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13: And I'm Ed Kalenge in the Bloomberg Newsroom. Here are some of the stories we're watching. President Trump is scheduled to meet with his Chinese counterpart Xi Jinping in Beijing this week after postponing their summit due to the war in Iran. Former U.S. Ambassador to China Nick Burns weighed in on talks.
14: For both the governments, for both leaders, this is the most important relationship they have, the U.S.-China relationship. And they have ambitions for this year. I mean, they want to meet Xi Jinping, Donald Trump, 2 to 3, even 4 times this year. And there's a lot to talk about. I think we'll see a big focus on trade, supply chain, and the commercial relationship.
13: Former U.S. Ambassador to China Nick Burns on Bloomberg this weekend. Treasury Secretary Scott Bessent has said the war in Iran will also be a big focus since the conflict's affecting Chinese fuel shipments. Representative Ro Khanna also joined Bloomberg this weekend and talked about what he expects and hopes from President Trump in the talks.
15: He has a lot that he has to reverse. We've had China hold us hostage on rare earths and critical minerals. I want a deal that actually helps American farmers, American shipbuilders, American manufacturers, and I hope he will work to get that. He hasn't so far.
13: Representative Ro Khanna. The war in Iran is draining the world's oil buffer at an unprecedented pace. Bloomberg's Monica Ricks reports.
16: The International Energy Agency says the world's burned through oil inventories at record speed due to the war, which is eating into the buffer that protects against supply shocks. In fact, global visible oil stocks are already close to their lowest since 2018, with immediate points of stress in Asia in countries like Indonesia, Vietnam, Pakistan, and the Philippines. Officials say they could hit critical levels of supplies in as little as a month. Europe's also stretched thin, especially when it comes to jet fuel. Some analysts predict they could hit critical levels as soon as June. Monica Ricks, Bloomberg Radio.
13: In an interview.

0: Friday on Bloomberg Television, Federal Reserve Bank of Chicago President Austin Goolsbee said all options on interest rates are on the table right now.
1: If we get some progress on inflation and we show we're headed back to the to a path on our way to 2% inflation, I'm optimistic rates can go down. We just haven't been having that now for some time, and that's makes me more concerned, and I'm less optimistic.
0: 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I'm Ed Kalegi. 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
6: Everyone, welcome to a special edition of Bloomberg Business Week. This hour, we're bringing you highlights from our coverage of the annual Milken Institute Global Conference held in Beverly Hills, California. The conference now in its 29th year. Tim is out this week, so I was lucky enough to be joined by Bloomberg Balance of Power co-host Joe Matthew. Coming up, some of the biggest names in business, finance, and politics. Later this hour, our conversation with the U.S. Chamber of Commerce, President and CEO Suzanne Clark. Plus, Operation Hope Chairman John Hope Bryant on how inclusive capitalism can restore American greatness. First up, though, we begin with our conversation with the founder of ARK Invest. She is also CEO and CIO. We are, of course, talking about Cathie Wood. We chatted about artificial intelligence and orbital data centers, as well as got her outlook for SpaceX's IPO.
7: So this is why I founded ARK Invest. We knew that the seeds that were planted in the 20 years that ended in the bubble, they've been germinating for 20, 25 years, and now they're flourishing. And what we're seeing is 15 different technologies evolving, and they're all converging. And Elon, about 6 months ago, and we've been using the word convergence for a long time, he said, you know what? I think my companies are converging more than even I understood. And so we're seeing, of course, SpaceX, XAI, rumors about Tesla. And really, he believes that in the new world, or to create the new world, a company has to be vertically integrated. And so that's what's happening here. He is moving into incredible vertical integration as he moves data centers into space.
6: Is it all about our Bloomberg Intelligence, George Ferguson, covers space, covers defense, but he said it's all about Elon controlling the supply chain, Cathie. But I do feel like globally we're seeing countries, companies really thinking about their supply chain. Is that part of his strategy?
7: Absolutely, absolutely. And also when a company is breaking new ground, literally in his case, and really inventing something, the supply chain doesn't exist very often, or not all parts of it exist. And I think also as he's discussing, you know, where he's going and how he's going to do it, he is getting the supply chain ready. You know, he always sets the time frame, you know, much sooner than most people expect. But it's to get his employees and the supply chain focused. Because when he moves fast.
8: You've really helped to define people's perception of Elon Musk and the company Tesla largely as one that is not about making cars, but one that's about autonomy and robotics. When you walk out the Hilton here, different than where I live in Washington, D.C., driverless Waymos are picking people up and driving away with them all day long. The mainstreaming of autonomous vehicles is just about here. I'd like to know if you see that actually fulfilling itself in the next year, and if this is a zero-sum game, or you're going to have Uber, Waymo, Tesla, all involved.
7: Okay, this is where vertical integration comes back into the conversation. In the robo-taxi world, Tesla's vertically integrated

0: created and has created the platform upon which others will build their companies. So I credit our team. So Tasha, Daniel, Brett Winton, we have been focused on this from day one, 2014, when I founded ARC. And yes, slowly, then all at once. So vertical integration for Tesla means it will have the lowest cost structure by far. Now, it's going to use Uber's umbrella here, $3 plus per mile. But if our analysis is correct, those costs, as robotaxis scale, are going to drop to 25 cents per mile. Think about it. The cost of transportation is going to collapse here. And no one, Waymo's cost structure, according to our estimates, in 2030 will be 50% higher than Tesla's, because they're dependent on other auto manufacturers and others in the supply chain that Tesla is not.
1: How are you thinking about the SpaceX IPO, Kathy? Do you anticipate, there's so much enthusiasm going into it, massive size, massive interest, but do you think there'll be a drop-off initially after, you know, once it makes its public debut, and then ultimately kind of play out like Tesla did, that eventually it goes up again? Like, how do you see the trajectory?
0: Right, so this is only, at least what we know so far, $75 billion. There is so much demand out there. We have in our venture fund, so ARKVX, SpaceX is the largest position. And because we're direct to consumer when it comes to venture, although the fund has scaled north of $850 million, investors had to look for us. And how did they find us? They were looking for SpaceX. So the demand is voracious out there. Only $75 billion, yes, it's a big IPO, but just think about how SpaceX has reawakened the dream of space exploration. This has captured the imagination not just of investors, but really everyone.
1: So does that mean you don't think it'll fly? You think the enthusiasm will continue, or do you think there will be some settling in?
0: I think there'll be supply-demand imbalance in the beginning. You'll see that pop. It will be volatile, I would imagine. But we hope to serve in terms of providing our research. We've already got a SpaceX model out there on our site, arc-invest.com. We have not added data centers, orbital data centers in. However, our preliminary work suggests that that part of the business could take, relative to our existing model, could take Tesla from a revenue generation point of view, orders of magnitude higher, 10, 20 times higher.
1: I'm so glad you went there. Data centers in space, and I mentioned before we got going, it came up on a real estate panel where so many of the real estate investors, even like related companies, have switched their focus to data centers. But we brought up data centers in space. What does that mean, though, then, for all of the data center build out and money that is happening here on Earth? Does that mean a lot of that goes away? There's a little bit of a bubble? Like, how do we reconcile that?
0: We think, and this is the important judgment call, is this hype? Is this 1999? I can tell you unequivocally, it is not. As I mentioned, the seeds were planted then. Now we're ready, and we think this technology revolution is going to dwarf the Industrial Revolution by far. So I think that we'll need the orbital data centers. And of course, Elon is informed by his experience in Memphis, Tennessee, and now Mississippi. Memphis became not in my backyard. You're increasing my electricity prices, and you're ruining our land. So he's basically saying, I'm not going to have to worry about not in my backyard in space.
1: I know I'm dominating. I didn't mean to.
2: I mean, you guys should walk away with this.
1: No, go.
2: I'd love to ask you about something. You woke up and saw your third largest holding.
0: Yes.
2: Just go through the roof in AMD.
0: Yes.
2: Another blow the doors off quarter. And it's really creating this question now about whether we should be paying a lot more attention. The market is to CPUs after GPUs went crazy. We're looking at people take money out of NVIDIA now and chase stocks like AMD. Do we need both, or is that where you're looking?
0: We think we need both. I do think there is more competition. We want it. We need it.
1: Yeah.
0: But it was interesting. Sarah Friar at OpenAI, I'm going to give her a shout out because I

0: heard her speak, and she was saying, you know, people are chasing GPUs. They're going to be really shocked at how agentic AI mm-hmm. activates CPUs, mm-hmm. And inference generally activates CPUs. Yesterday, Lisa Su provided a stat we had never heard before. Right now, for every CPU, there are 4 to 5 GPUs when it comes to enabling AI. Lisa thinks it's going to go 1 to 1 in the future. I think that has been the sleeper. And you see, Intel has taken off. In fact, incredible we're seeing move. A lot of stocks that were, you know, they were very big in the bubble. Mm-hmm. And I just said to our team today, I said, what's going on? We're going back to the future. You know, Intel resurrecting.
1: Isn't that right?
0: Yes. And Flextronics is now called Flex. Right. Boom. So I think we need it all.
1: Not to mention data storage, which has been one of the most remarkable examples of a shortage creating a monster rally.
0: Absolutely.
1: So you need these old-fashioned chips to get to this new fashion AI.
2: All hands on deck. We want to ask you about a story that came out. Google, Microsoft to give U.S. agency early access to AI models. So basically the White House vetting AI models. Is this good or bad?
0: And knowing this administration and David Sachs, our AI czar, I don't think we're talking about heavy regulation here. We might be talking more about national security. National security, we heard this with Mythos, you know, software that, you know, has been in place for 60 years and never been penetrated. AI can find these vulnerabilities. So they're probably trying to tighten up a lot of what we do out there and make sure that our industries are safe.
1: Doesn't that bring a political implication, though, to what may or may not be available to people if the White House is choosing which platform we ought to use?
0: No, you know what's interesting, and this is taking a leaf from OpenAI in its early days, ChatGPT, they're saying, we don't think we can release this. This is too powerful. It's great marketing. It's true that it's very powerful, but it's also great marketing.
2: I want to ask you about stablecoins, Tether, and their potential. Do you think it has a chance to become big in the U.S. under the Genius Act? And you've also invested in Circle. Are you looking at other stablecoin-related players beyond that? Crypto Bill, tell me.
0: Yeah.
2: There's a lot going on right
0: now. There is a lot. Well, and you know, in the last election, I do think the crypto community was very, was part of the swing factor because they knew deregulation would take place under this administration. That's absolutely true. So yes, we're seeing the deregulation. You know, this is creating a new financial world order. Many people think the dollar should be going down because of our deficit and debt and all of that. Mm-hmm. And what we're seeing here in the United States is deregulation, tax cuts, and a very business friendly administration. We think the return on invested capital is going to go up in the U.S. generally. And we think that the crypto revolution, we were at risk of losing it.
2: Yeah.
0: And yes, we do think USAT has a shot.
2: You do?
0: Yes.
3: 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I'm Carol Masser with Bloomberg Balance of Power co-host Joe Matthew. 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
4: We've got a special edition this week highlighting interviews from this past week's Milken Institute Global Conference, held as it always is every year for the past 29 years in Beverly Hills, California. Tim is out this week. Bloomberg Balance of Power co-host Joe Matthew, nice enough to join me. Next up from the conference, our conversation with John Hope Bryant of Operation Hope and author of Capitalism for All.
5: So you've got billionaires bumping into each other here talking about opportunity, investment, the future. Are they talking about hope when they sit down with you?
6: They're talking about hope with a business plan.
5: Okay.
6: I mean, you mentioned I'm chairman of Operation Hope, and thank you. I'm also chairman of Bryan Group Ventures. And so it's for-profit and a philanthropic vision. Mm-hmm. I understand balance sheets and income statements and capital stacks, and I've raised and deployed $5 billion worth of capital. But it's all about unleashing untapped human potential at scale. I'm about emerging markets.
5: Yeah.
6: And so I think we've been looking at this entire conversation in the wrong way, and essentially what my book says is, what some people see as social, I see as market development. 1972, my book makes this case that the experiment's already been made. Carol's mother, your mother, my mother, 1972, white or black, couldn't get a credit card or a loan unless her husband co-signed it.
5: Yeah.
6: Couldn't get a bank account in 1972. Mm. Blacks in affirmative action teed up what Nixon codified as affirmative action, gave it to women. And but to be blunt, white women, which was I'm fine with.
5: Yeah.
6: White women open the door to all women.
5: Uh-huh.
6: Women today are a third of the U.S. economy, $8 to $10 trillion.
7: Great transfer of wealth going to women also.
6: 100%. Coming, that's $88 to $100 trillion of wealth transfer in the next 10 years. And women are 41% of all businesses in America today. So without women getting that necessary step into the economy, mm-hmm. we'd be a second-tier nation today, GDP-wise. They're a third of our GDP. Black and Latinos are 40%, about $6 to $7 trillion of all GDP. Immigrants are just under 20% of GDP, and you got 10,000 baby boomers walking out of the economy every day because they're retiring, and by 2034, they'll all be gone. So what I'm talking about in this book is about emerging markets. I'm talking about literally the future of the biggest economy in the world.
5: Yeah.
6: And my rich friends, even my poor friends, do better if only to stay rich.
5: Huh.
6: So when people understand me, they understand that I'm going to bring them customers. I'm going to bring them market share.
7: Let's go there, because we've talked with you before. You know, if anything I've learned in doing business news for a long time and even being at Bloomberg, like you and I have been talking, money intersects with everything. Follow 100%. The money.
6: That's right.
7: And so here you're talking about 40%, you know, black and Latinos. Like, money follows market. So why hasn't money followed this? We were talking about affordable housing here at Bloomberg. We've talked about that with you. Like, why isn't money going to these areas where there's money to be made?
6: President Bill Clinton once said, it's hard to get somebody to agree to the truth when the lie is paying their paycheck.
5: Wow.
7: What does that mean?
6: That means people,
7: here in today, 2026?
6: It means people want a sugar high. They live in the moment.
5: Yeah.
6: Some people are afraid to open their mouth because they're afraid of being persecuted, prosecuted, or targeted in the moment. So people sort of go along, get along until things change, because things are working for them at the moment.
5: Mm-hmm.
6: So we're in a transactional environment, but people

0: people who I talk to offline all know that you got to plan not for 3 months or even 3 years. You got to plan for, mm-hmm. you know, 10 years and 30 years. I just think that moments change. At the moment, yeah. people are in a survival mindset mm-hmm. versus a thriving or winning, building mindset, which is really the American ethos. So you need the bottom.
1: But the bottom doesn't have seats at the table. You and I talked about
0: that. That's why I'm here. And the middle class, by the way, this is not even a bottom issue. The middle class have got too much month at the end of their money. Yeah. If you're making $250,000 a year, you're a third of those are living from paycheck to paycheck. $100,000 a year, half of those are living from paycheck to paycheck. So this has become an everybody's issue, but they don't have seats at the table. Thank you, Michael Milken, to make sure that I am here for this as his voice.
2: Hold that thought for a moment, because when you walk around here, we're very impressed by the diversity in ideas here at Milken. Yeah. Does that need to be matched by diversity in culture?
1: We've been at Milken in years past, Joe, and we talked about diversity, inclusion, big time. Yeah, nobody talks about it anymore.
0: In these private rooms that I have been in, particularly Sunday night was a big, you know, private dinner. Mm-hmm. Michael Milken actually brought up, he repeatedly, the power of immigrants, the necessity for it. Mm-hmm. I'm going to commend him for saying out loud what most people are afraid to say, which is this is a net positive, not a net negative. Mike calls me his little brother because we think in the same way. But Mike can't bend the C-suite. Mm-hmm. He can't put somebody in a CEO position. Understood. So he can only invite who's sitting there in leadership. Unfortunately, it looks pretty uniform.
2: Yeah.
0: I do believe the world's changing. I met with a number of these CEOs, a number of these billionaires. What they say to me privately is very encouraging.
1: What are they saying to you privately, John, that gives you hope?
0: We're in full support of what you're doing. We think that you've made a brilliant business case. Thank you for giving us a new language. Inclusive economics is not fraught with political dynamics in it. The color is green, not black or white or red or blue.
2: Yeah.
0: Let's fold in behind that. Let's wait for the moment when everybody can come together again, which we believe is sooner rather than later. You know, as you know, markets are dynamic. The current stock market moves a lot on sentiment.
2: Yes. Right.
0: And so I think people are riding the wave, and sometimes some things are more comfortable as a conversation. Mm-hmm. I think things have been in the last couple of years uncomfortable to address difficult issues other than to be angry about it. Mm-hmm. People are now saying angry is not a strategy. By the way, we've got the extremes in both parties that are driving agendas, mm-hmm. both parties. Mm-hmm. I hope that the mayor of New York and the White House administration, I hope the mayor of L.A., I'll read this book and steal ideas from it. I don't want credit for it, but the majority of this country is actually pretty moderate. I mean, 48% of this country are basically independents, and you've got almost half of each party who say, I don't really like the rhetoric in my own party, but they don't have a voice. Mm-hmm. So I'm trying to talk economically through math to give reasonable people and reasonable thought a voice.
2: All the while, states are redrawing their congressional maps to potentially make things even more partisan in Washington.
0: Yeah.
2: Red versus blue. If anger is not a strategy, we need a new playbook. How do we get out of this morass?
0: You go far enough to the North Pole, you end up south. This is going to go until it goes.
3: That's John Hope Bryant of Operation Hope, an author of Capitalism for All. Staying with the capitalist theme, we're joined now by Suzanne Clark. She is the president and CEO of the U.S. Chamber of Commerce.
1: A great voice when it comes to what's going on in the business community. What is top of mind? Because the laundry list of things that is coming at American businesses right now is a lot.
4: We were just with the LA Chamber yesterday, and it's such an opportunity to get out and talk to local businesses, big and small, about what's happening in their community. Mm-hmm. And what we see is businesses really trying to deal with all of this uncertainty. What should they be doing about finding workers? What should they be doing about their supply chains? What will happen with the economy? What does AI mean? So all the things that you've been tackling all morning, business leaders are live trying to figure out themselves.
2: Mm-hmm. What conversations are you having when it comes to affordability? I know you were on a panel today with Neera Tanden, who was on the broadcast a little bit earlier. Both of you, I'm sure, coming from different perspectives. When you're trying to keep American business in mind, knowing price pressures from the gas pump to the grocery store are very real, you reached for the word uncertainty first.
4: Mm-hmm.
2: How do you speak with your members about this, the challenges they're facing and about to face?
4: Well, you know, let me say first that Neera and I had violent agreement.

0: about the need for permitting reform,
1: okay.
0: Right? That we really need to build things faster.
1: Yeah.
0: All of it, right? It's housing, it's electricity, it's utility costs, okay. It's, you know, so what could we do as a country to build things faster, more efficiently, and cheaper? So that comes up with affordability. The U.S. Chamber, we really believe a lot of the root of the affordability problem is a supply constraint, right?
1: Yeah.
0: We don't have enough housing. We don't have enough access to health care. We have labor shortages in key sectors. We don't have a resilient supply chain. So the question is, if we want long-term economic growth, 3% growth that lifts up families and communities in the country and helps pay off debt, if we want all of that, we got to take some of these structural issues really seriously.
2: Uh-huh. If we could tackle one right now, in this given moment, what would it be that you think the American businesses could really get behind and say, this is a game changer?
0: I really think it would be permitting reform.
2: Okay.
0: Think about the fact that it takes 5 to 7 years to get a permit. Mm-hmm. In that time, you'll have a change of administrations, most likely.
1: Right.
0: So if you have one administration that prefers one type of energy, and you have a different administration that prefers a different type of energy, how do you decide where to invest and what to build? And yet at the same time, as you've reported, we need all of the above.
2: Suzanne, how do we get there, though? Because I think about, you know, the American business community, they have a great line often to the White House and to lawmakers. So how do they say, hey, folks, it's not just about 4 years, 4 years, 4 years. It's about a 10-year plan. China does it. It's a whole different country, and I know that. But how do we do that so that we really commit longer term?
0: We certainly do not want a government-planned economy, right? None of us are for that.
2: No, but
0: you're right that we do need government to set the conditions so that we can grow, so business can solve these problems at scale that society really needs answers to. And I think maybe we have to do two things a little differently. One is talk to more people at the local level, local businesses, local chambers, and get them to drive community support for politicians who are willing to do some hard things.
1: Yeah.
0: And two, I think businesses are going to have to get more involved earlier in the process, in the primary process, and really thinking about candidates who don't want to just admire the problems and say expedient things, but are willing to do hard work and take hard votes.
1: This Trump administration has embraced crypto in a way that we have not seen in a White House before. And of course, the timing has a lot to do with this suddenly kind of going mainstream. And there's a Clarity Act that Republicans and some Democrats are hoping to see pass this this year. In fact, it could be sooner than later. Are we managing the rules of the road when it comes to crypto in a way that the chamber can support?
0: So we just had our 114th birthday.
1: How about that?
0: I know. I don't look a day over 112. I really feel...
2: You look amazing.
0: Thank you. I really feel the weight of the fact that, you know, who was the guy in my office in the Depression or in World War II? And how did they think about emerging technologies, emerging financial instruments? How did they think about the impact on working families and communities and American security and competitiveness? And how do we do the long-term right things while being empathetic to the real short-term pain?
1: Okay.
0: We actually do need institutions with historical memory and reach. And I think it's really important.
1: Sound like an institutionalist. But the chamber not taking a position on crypto?
0: Look, I think what we want to do is be supportive of new technologies at the same time that we don't lose sight of what really works in this country in the traditional capital markets and traditional financial services. We want to be careful.
2: Banks have been watching this so closely.
0: That's right.
2: And they've gone from pushing back completely, not interested, to embracing slowly, but I think moving carefully. But there is this concern. We talk about disruption and innovation, that how could something like the digital world or cryptocurrencies replace so much of what the banks do? So is there a lot of pushback that you guys are getting from the banks?
0: At what point is that innovation good, and at what point is that disruption dangerous, right? And it's what you're always balancing with a new technology. And so I applaud these industries and these companies that are educating Congress and getting to a point where we can do something that makes sense and makes sense for business.
2: What a pleasure. Thank you so much.
0: Thanks so much for having me.
2: Suzanne Clark, President and CEO of the U.S. Chamber of Commerce.
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6: May in New Orleans? Oh, we're just getting started. Keith Lee's Family Day. Two incredible festivals on Bayou St. John, an entire month celebrating our Asian American and Pacific Island community.

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1: And I'm Ed Kalenge in the Bloomberg Newsroom. Here are some of the stories we're watching. President Trump is scheduled to meet with his Chinese counterpart Xi Jinping in Beijing this week after postponing their summit due to the war in Iran. Former U.S. ambassador to China Nick Burns weighed in on talks.
2: For both the governments, for both leaders, this is the most important relationship they have, the U.S.-China relationship. And they have ambitions for this year. I mean, they want to meet Xi Jinping, Donald Trump, 2 to 3, even 4 times this year. And there's a lot to talk about. I think we'll see a big focus on trade, supply chain, and the commercial relationship.
1: Former U.S. Ambassador to China Nick Burns on Bloomberg this weekend. Treasury Secretary Scott Bessent has said the war in Iran will also be a big focus since the conflict's affecting Chinese fuel shipments. Representative Ro Khanna also joined Bloomberg this weekend and talked about what he expects and hopes from President Trump in the talks.
3: He has a lot that he has to reverse. We've had China hold us hostage on rare earths and critical minerals. I want a deal that actually helps American farmers, American shipbuilders, American manufacturers, and I hope he will work to get that. He hasn't so far.
1: Representative Ro Khanna. The war in Iran is draining the world's oil buffer at an unprecedented pace. Bloomberg's Monica Ricks reports.
4: The International Energy Agency says the world's burned through oil inventories at record speed due to the war, which is eating into the buffer that protects against supply shocks. In fact, global visible oil stocks are already close to their lowest since 2018, with immediate points of stress in Asia in countries like Indonesia, Vietnam, Pakistan, and the Philippines. Officials say they could hit critical levels of supplies in as little as a month. Europe's also stretched thin, especially when it comes to jet fuel. Some analysts predict they could hit critical levels as soon as June. Monica Ricks, Bloomberg Radio.
1: In an interview Friday on Bloomberg Television, Federal Reserve Bank of Chicago President Austin Goolsbee said all options on interest rates are on the table right now.
5: If we get some progress on inflation and we show we're headed back to a path of on our way to 2% inflation, I'm optimistic rates can go down. We just haven't been having that now for some time, and that's makes me more concerned, and I'm less optimistic.
1: Global news 24 hours a day and whenever you want it with Bloomberg News Now. I'm Ed Kalenge. This is Bloomberg.
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5: We want to wrap up this special edition of Bloomberg Business Week at Milken this past week in Beverly Hills, California, with a gold medal guest. Literally. We're joined by U.S. Alpine skier Breezy Johnson and Trisha Worthington from the U.S. Ski and Snowboard Team.
6: Where to begin? You come to Milken. Joe and I keep talking about sports. There's a ton of money in sports. A lot of pressure, though, on every sport to make sure that they are generating revenue. Trisha, let me start with you. Tell us what you guys are doing, how easy it is, how hard. You're all competing with dollars, I should say.
7: Absolutely. We have two main revenue avenues of revenue at U.S. Ski and Snowboard, and mm-hmm. that is primarily private giving as well as corporate partnership. And both are really equally supporting these athletes. Everything we raise through those two avenues mm-hmm. support their training, their traveling, their coaching, everything they need to get to the level that Breezy did mm-hmm. In Italy.
8: Well, it's incredible to have you here and wonderful to meet you. You're a hero for a lot of folks who watched you in action, and I'm wondering what kind of a reception you're getting here today, because you're a draw and you help, you're an ambassador for this message, right? What kind of reaction are you hearing from those who are holding the dollars at Milken?
9: Yeah, I mean, it's really such an honor to be here. I think, you know, I would say I'm not one of the most well-known athletes right now, but, you know, once the gold
8: Begs
9: starts shining around, then people
6: My
9: are definitely
6: is like,
9: excited.
6: You have Breezy Johnson.
8: Well, but that starts the conversation in itself, doesn't it?
9: Exactly, yeah. I think, you know, winning an Olympic gold medal, I don't think I really even could comprehend the value of it to the American public.
8: Right.
9: I think we as athletes, we work our whole lives for it, but I think, you know, there's a lot of pieces that need to come together. Ski racing in particular is very much, you know, it's, I think, more similar to a Formula One operation than like what most people would expect from an Olympic operation. And we're trying to do that on a very small budget. So, you know, for everything to come together at the right time once every 4 years is definitely a challenge.
6: Lean and mean can make you extreme. Like, I totally see it play out. Breezy, talk to us about after winning the medal. Like, what does that mean in terms of sponsorships? Do all of a sudden is the phone ringing like crazy? Give us an idea of how that changes things.
9: Yeah, it definitely changes things, although it's slow, right? So as athletes, I would say most of our income comes from four main revenue sources. For Alpine athletes, you have your helmet sponsor, your kind of title sponsor. We're lucky enough to work with Stiefel on the US ski team, mm-hmm. and they work with
6: we
9: me personally. they're a great you know, company, and they're super invested in skiing and also expanding our appearance globally, which is super important for sponsorships. Then you have your sort of NIL deals, your Instagram deals, things like that. It's a small piece of the pie, and I feel like it's somewhat getting smaller as the market gets larger with NCAA athletes, etc. Then you have your endemic sponsors, your equipment sponsors, things like that. That's sort of holding pretty steady, I would say, but with inflation, I would say somewhat decreasing. And then you have your appearance fees, your, you know, conferences that you speak at, your, you know, keynote speeches that you do. So that obviously has grown a lot. Some of the deals, you know, that I've had are definitely growing. And then, obviously you make more from your endemic sponsors through, you know, bonuses and things like that around the Olympics. Mm-hmm. But, I would say, it's always an ever-changing landscape for sure. And especially with, you know, NCAA and those pieces, it's definitely evolving.
8: So Trisha, how do you grow a sport that for many people is not accessible and is known, at least, for having a high barrier of entry? How do you make this accessible to more Americans?
7: Yeah, I think doing a good job on the corporate sponsorship side and having those corporate partners help us raise awareness for the athletes, because we are such a small sport. So we work with big brands like Stiefel that Breezy mentioned, but also Visa, Toyota, J. Crew, all exposing us to audiences that aren't endemic necessarily to the sport. So that would be a key part of that.
6: I feel like the last couple of years, you know, hallelujah, you know, women and sports are getting some recognition. They're getting the broadcast audience. I do feel like there is a shift going on in a big way. Investors want to invest not just in men's teams. They want to invest in women's teams. Tell me about, let me start with you, you know, what you are seeing specifically.
7: Yeah, I mean, our women are killing it right now. You know, Breezy, Lindsay,
6: in case anybody
7: Mikayla.
6: Forgot, women are bad. But go
8: ahead. First to say it.
7: The strongest women's moguls team in the world. And so because there's so much hype around women's sports, it is attracting corporate partners to the team. Mm-hmm. And so, you know, it's definitely helping us grow that area of our support to a much bigger, you know, size than it has been traditionally.
5: That's U.S. Alpine skier Breezy Johnson and Trisha Worthington from the U.S. Ski and Snowboard team. Now, from the slopes to the racetrack, we caught up with NASCAR EVP Ben Kennedy and Hall of Famer Jeff Gordon.
6: First of all, when you guys come to Milken, what is it that you want to, who do you want to talk to? What do you want to do here?
10: Well, we're excited. This is our first time.
6: Oh, is it?
11: We've never been
6: to it
11: before.
6: First timers this year. So how are you like so far?
10: It's blowing our minds, you know, just the who's who of everybody and, you know, business and business leaders. So, yeah, it's great to be here and be on a panel.
6: Well, speaking of business, NASCAR is a huge business. Tell us about how things are going. And I'm just curious about how you think about the next phase of revenue growth for it.
11: Yeah, it's great. We're, you know, in our season. So we're 78 years old this year. Blew out our candles on that a few months ago. 11 races into the season. 11 races into the season, 6 different winners. Jeff was in victory lane this past weekend with Chase Elliott. So we have a good start to the season. And, you know, it's been a fun 4 or 5 years for us, really ever since COVID. We had a bit of a paradigm change, you know, as far as leadership goes, a lot of the initiatives that we've been pushing, whether it's the next-gen car, a lot of schedule innovations. And then we had our new media rights agreement that kicked off last year. So brought in new partners like TNT with Warner Brothers Discovery. Amazon Prime is covering 5 races during the summer. And it's been great from a distribution perspective and giving us an opportunity to get to some of those younger audiences.
8: As one of the greatest drivers of all time, you helped to mainstream NASCAR. You made NASCAR a household event. We're seeing F1 experience a moment now. And I'm wondering if you see that as competition or if this is the rising tide that lifts all boats.
10: I mean, obviously their presence in the U.S. has grown, so I've always looked at them as totally different.
8: It is totally different, but does it actually help you to just have more race fans in this country?
10: I think if motorsports is growing, I think everybody's growing along with it. So, absolutely. And, you know, I think that's what we're focused on, right, is we've got some great characters and storytelling and rivalries, Chase Elliott.

0: You know, one of the most popular women this past weekend, a new star in Carson Hocevar. So we understand that, you know, we're always trying to link our TV partners to our fans, as well as our partners within the business on our race teams, to our drivers and to the storytelling. And I think we've got some great momentum right now, especially collaborating with NASCAR, what they're doing.
1: Yes.
2: Well, I want to ask you guys, how do you expand the global footprint? And Jeff, let me kick it off with you in terms of NASCAR. How do you go about it?
0: Yeah, I think a lot of it has to do with OEMs, right? Right now, we're Chevrolet, Ford, and Toyota. You know, Dodge has recently come into the truck series and could expand there. But I think it kind of starts with where are the OEMs and their footprint. And it's always been North America for us, and that's been their focus. But if we can bring in some OEMs that look at it outside of just North America, I think that could be a great start.
2: Well, are those talks going on, Ben, at this point?
0: Yes, yeah, Ben, or this guy? I told him I was going to give him all the tough questions.
2: Hey, a little hit. We like headlines.
1: Yeah, let's make some noise.
3: No, we're excited about it. And to Jeff's point, we have always focused on new OEMs. So Ram came into their sport this year with the Truck Series, which has been great. And then Jeff and I have been talking about what does the future of NASCAR look like? So primarily a domestic sport. All of our races this year are in the United States. We had a race in Mexico City for the first time in our sports history last year, which was great on so many different levels. Have a lot of interest north of the border. And then we have interest abroad as well. We worked with Jeff and the Hendrick team on a Garage 56 car, so a car that went over to Le Mans a couple years ago. And I can tell you the fans there went nuts over it.
4: That's NASCAR EVP Ben Kennedy and Hall of Famer Jeff Gordon speaking with Joe Matthew and me at the Milken Institute Global Conference held this past week in Beverly Hills. Next up from the conference, our discussion on the state of higher education with Dartmouth University President Sion Bylock.
2: I want to ask you first about the White House turning a big spotlight on academia here in the United States. How are you thinking about that? Because my feeling for colleges and university, it's a place for kids to say stupid things and make mistakes and learn. And I feel like we can't do that anymore. But tell me, you've had to deal with it firsthand.
5: Yeah, I mean, at first, I live by my values and the values of the institution, regardless of who is in office. And we've been very clear at Dartmouth about what we are. We're an educational institution. We're not a political institution, and we're not an advocacy organization. And when you're clear about what you do, that you're teaching students how to think, not what to think, and that free expression is very important, but there are boundary conditions, it makes it easier to do your job. And we have been one of the few Ivy League universities not under federal investigation by either the Biden administration or the Trump administration. And I think it's because we're focused on our mission.
2: Mm-hmm.
1: Has there been a corrosive effect of the Biden administration or the Trump administration, forgive me, focus on academia, not to mention the greater Republican approach to anti-Semitism on campus that we saw during the Biden administration? Has there been a chilling effect for students?
5: What I am interested in is making sure that people can express their views regardless of their background, but that we're not spewing hate, right? I think that's really important. And so we're very clear. You can protest outside my office, but you cannot disrupt others. That's robbing someone else of free expression. You can protest a speaker, but you can't set up an encampment, take over a shared part of space, and declare it for one ideology. And so at Dartmouth, we have very expansive free expression policies, but we're willing to call balls and strikes. And what we're seeing on our campus is amazing dialogue. We started after October 7th something called Dartmouth Dialogues, where our faculty in Jewish studies and Middle Eastern studies actually were willing to get together and have open panels and dialogues. And they modeled what it was like for students. And I will say now that 85% of our students on campus feel like they can speak their mind in a respectful way. And I'm very proud of that.
4: That's Dartmouth University President Sion Bylock speaking with Joe Matthew and me at the Milken Institute Global Conference held this past week in Beverly Hills. And that wraps up our special weekend edition of Bloomberg Business Week from the Milken Institute Global Conference. It was held this past week. It was the 29th time they've held this conference. Be sure to tune in to Bloomberg Business Week daily, Monday through Friday, starting at 2 p.m. Wall Street time on Bloomberg Radio, Bloomberg TV, and on Sirius XM Channel 121. 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

0: 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I'm Carol Masser, along with Bloomberg's Joe Matthew. 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
5: Ready whenever you are, Michael.
4: Michael grossed $217 million worldwide in its first weekend, proving the business of Michael Jackson remains robust. And Lionsgate Studios is probably on board for a sequel. Adam Fogelson, chairman of Lionsgate's film studios, told us before the film's release, if Michael performs well commercially, the studio will look to release the rest of the story in late 2027. The film out now had a budget of roughly $200 million, and that's because the original plan was to include child abuse allegations against the performer. But sources tell Bloomberg an error made by the Jackson estate forced millions of dollars in reshoots to remove the storyline. How the filmmakers deal with the abuse allegations in a sequel has yet to be determined. Lionsgate's next high-profile bet, the latest in the Hunger Games franchise. Karen Moscow, Bloomberg Radio.
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2: And I'm Ed Kalenge in the Bloomberg Newsroom. Here are some of the stories we're watching. President Trump is scheduled to meet with his Chinese counterpart Xi Jinping in Beijing this week after postponing their summit due to the war in Iran. Former U.S. Ambassador to China Nick Burns weighed in on talks.
3: For both governments, for both leaders, this is the most important relationship they have, the U.S.-China relationship. And they have ambitions for this year. I mean, they want to meet Xi Jinping, Donald Trump, 2 to 3, even 4 times this year. And there's a lot to talk about. I think we'll see a big focus on trade, supply chain, and the commercial relationship.
2: Former U.S. Ambassador to China Nick Burns on Bloomberg this weekend. Treasury Secretary Scott Bessent has said the war in Iran will also be a big focus since the conflict's affecting Chinese fuel shipments. Representative Ro Khanna also joined Bloomberg this weekend and talked about what he expects and hopes from President Trump in the talks.
4: He has a lot that he has to reverse. We've had China hold us hostage on rare earths and critical minerals. I want a deal that actually helps American farmers, American shipbuilders, American manufacturers, and I hope he will work to get that. He hasn't so far.
2: Representative Ro Khanna. The war in Iran is draining the world's oil buffer at an unprecedented pace. Bloomberg's Monica Ricks reports.
5: The International Energy Agency says the world's burned through oil inventories at record speed due to the war, which is eating into the buffer that protects against supply shocks. In fact, global visible oil stocks are already close to their lowest since 2018, with immediate points of stress in Asia in countries like Indonesia, Vietnam, Pakistan, and the Philippines. Officials say they could hit critical levels of supplies in as little as a month. Europe's also stretched thin, especially when it comes to jet fuel. Some analysts predict they could hit critical levels as soon as June. Monica Ricks, Bloomberg Radio.
2: In an interview Friday on Bloomberg Television, Federal Reserve Bank of Chicago President Austin Goolsbee said all options on interest rates are on the table right now.
6: If we get some progress on inflation and we show we're headed back to a path of on our way to 2% inflation, I'm optimistic rates can go down. We just haven't been having that now for some time, and that's makes me more concerned, and I'm less optimistic.
2: 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I'm Ed Kalenge. 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
14: I'm Barry Ritholtz. You're listening to Masters in Business on Bloomberg Radio. My extra special guest this week is an old friend. Howard Lindzen is the co-founder and CIO of Social Leverage. He is a Canadian-born investor and entrepreneur. I was going to say 20 years of experience, but you're an old man already. It's closer to 30 years of experience in tech, markets, social media, traditional media. He is both a financial analyst and an angel investor. Previously, he founded Wallstrip, a daily online video show acquired by CBS in 2007. I told you he was old. He is one of the co-founders of StockTwits, which pioneered the cash tag symbol and now has over 6 million subscribers. He was one of the first seed investors in Robinhood, which IPO'd at $30 billion in 2021. He was an early investor in eToro, Beehive, Manscaped, on and on. He has been recognized by Institutional Investor as a super angel. His podcast, Panic with Friends, has led him to be called the Larry David of finance, and I totally agree. Howard Lindzen, welcome back to Bloomberg.
15: Wow. If only my kids could hear that.
14: I know. They think you're just an old man. They have
15: no wince.
14: So let's roll back a little bit and start with your early education. Mm-hmm. Bachelor's from Commerce.

0: University, bachelor's in commerce from the University at Western Ontario.
1: Yeah, it's a famous business school for
0: MBA
1: Canada.
0: Arizona State. And then,
1: famous for bums. And Arizona then, State Business School. What does that even mean?
0: And then master's at Thunderbird School of Global Management.
1: Which was a great school now owned by Arizona State.
0: And a great animated cartoon in the 60s.
1: Correct.
0: And 70s.
1: Correct.
0: So what, given all that, what was the original career plan?
1: Comedy. Yeah, I grew up...
0: you and Martin Short right out of Canada, right?
1: Not Martin. He was already older. But I grew up in Toronto. Mm-hmm. And that was so when I was 75, watching Johnny Carson on my first TV. You saw everybody, and it was like your living right. room. And so it's Toronto had Second City. You had John Candy, Martin Short, Eugene Levy. Second City was before Saturday Night Live, and so I grew up to surround
0: around the same time, weren't they?
1: A little earlier, yeah, yeah. So I'm like 12 years old, giggling, you know, and there was no internet, so you were like, go to the comedy clubs with your friends. Uh-huh. Toronto had this clubs called Yuck Yucks, which was a famous chain, yes. like the Improv, but of Canada. Right. And you had Mike Myers.
0: Another Canadian.
1: Yeah, everybody exploding onto the scene at the same time. And so I was doing stand-up in high school.
0: Get out.
1: But not good, obviously. Oh, but Mike Myers would come up. Mike Myers would come up and kill. He was like 17 years old.
0: Right.
1: Jim Carrey's 14 years old.
0: Right.
1: And killing.
0: Right.
1: And so everybody wanted to be a comic. No different than like the Web 2.0. Everybody went to Stanford to be an engineer.
0: Right.
1: It's certain, in the 90s, it was investment banking.
0: Right.
1: Now it'll be robots and AI. Yeah. Mm-hmm. It's just what's in the water. And I grew up with comedy in the water. Mm-hmm. And so that was the goal. And obviously, you know, with Jewish parents at the time, that ain't flying. Especially right. I wasn't good.
0: Right.
1: And so I went to school. But right. I'm saying now if my son came to me and said, I'm going to go hit the comedy tour, I'd warn him how dark it is. But I'd say, go make it. Go on right. YouTube. Like,
0: right.
1: go
0: you
1: do
0: don't
1: your 10,000 hours.
0: You don't have to live in
1: go
0: motels.
1: Go do your 10,000 hours.
0: Yeah.
1: The faster you get those 10,000 hours in, the better.
0: That's right. So you grow up in Canada. You yeah. start your career in Phoenix and San Diego and yeah. New York City.
1: Yeah.
0: I'm curious. That's an interesting, you know, Toronto, Phoenix, San Diego,
1: yeah.
0: New York.
1: Yeah.
0: How did that geographical upbringing affect your perspective as an investor?
1: Who was an investor? I don't know.
0: As a
1: kid, I was lucky.
0: Yeah.
1: Because if you're Jewish in Toronto or New York at that area, you go to Florida.
0: Mm-hmm.
1: You know. The original Del Boca Vista. And, but my dad was different and he discovered Phoenix.
0: Uh-huh.
1: And so in the 80s, like Phoenix was like swamp coolers and he just liked the weather and I don't know.
0: I'll let you know a little secret. The weather in Florida ain't great. It's humid.
1: To my dad, obviously, that's
0: cold,
1: what he
0: it's hot.
1: Thought.
0: Right?
1: Yeah, so that's why he discovered Phoenix and bought yeah. a home. And I liked golf and biking. Uh-huh. And so lucky for me, we had instead of going to Florida, we were going to Arizona.
0: Mm-hmm.
1: And so I would go to the football games as a kid. And I was like, hey, it's you. That was my dream.
0: Giant,
1: was
0: just, right?
1: just go to Arizona State University, which I ended up. You know, doing for grad school, which isn't a great grad school, but it was party school. But that was my dream, get out of Canada.
0: Right.
1: So I got lucky. My parents exposed me to, you know, Arizona. And I went to ASU at the time. It was amazing. And then if you're Jewish in Phoenix,
0: because
1: the summers,
0: right.
1: It's like New York goes to Florida in the winter. Jewish people in Phoenix go to San Diego in the summer to get out of the heat.
0: Right. They want to be closer to the ocean. It's a nice weather.
1: It's a 6-hour drive and it's 70 degrees.
0: And I love La Jolla and that whole area.
1: So the whole,
0: it's
1: called zonies. So yeah. Arizonans flood San Diego to Del Mar.
0: I wish.
1: And so we grew up Coronado. Not grew up, sorry. I my in-laws had a place in Coronado, and so when we had kids, I'm like, get out of the heat if you're not
0: you
1: rich.
0: Summered in Coronado.
1: Yeah, we would not summer, but a week here, a week there.
0: I wish California wasn't 6 hours away. If it was 2 hours away, 100%. We were just in San Francisco.
1: Fun again.
0: It's a boom town.
1: Yeah.
0: Tales of an apocalyptic hellscape have been wildly exaggerated.
1: It's still not my favorite, but it's cool.
0: It's less homeless than New York.
1: Yeah, I'm not just talking about homeless. The people are still...
0: They're educated.
1: Yeah.
0: They're intelligent. I mean, if you're used to New York City...
1: Man. It's not New York.
0: You could... California, especially San Francisco, it doesn't feel like you've left town.
1: I love it.

0: Yeah.
1: I mean, I just have the California bug.
0: Yes.
1: But coast to coast is a dream, and I get to live it. So
0: it's just a lot of travel.
1: The thing about, and I do like Florida a lot, but same as you, 6 hours. Like Phoenix or San Diego, Florida is like not on the
2: map. No brainer, right?
1: No one does it. Like right. It's not a thing.
0: Right. No, Phoenix to San Diego makes sense. Phoenix
1: to
0: Florida, just like New York to Florida makes sense.
1: Correct.
0: New York to.
1: So you ask how that happened. That's the rite of passage. Instead of Toronto, Florida, my whole life, I jumped to the West Coast, and then I discovered San Diego through my in-laws and my wife, and man.
0: Yeah.
1: Well, you've been to Coronado.
0: It's ridiculous. Lovely. Yeah. So let me wrestle this back into submission. So you've worn a lot of hats. You're a hedge fund manager, a founder, a CEO, a seed investor, a media personality. How do you describe to people who don't know you what you do?
1: It's a great question. My in-laws are in their 80s, and they still ask me, what do we tell people you do? And I'm like, who the hell cares?
0: Well,
1: and the world's now decided that for you. No one cares.
0: Right.
1: So what do you do, right? Like, I think we're getting back into like where you should be proud to have like a, what do you call it, profession.
0: Mm-hmm.
1: I don't have a profession. So you asked how I got started as an investing. I got started as investing because I failed at everything else. And which is kind of the Larry David part of it is like I stumbled into it because the internet is like water. It'd be like discovering California. Like internet was like tech. So the 90s were like, I didn't understand. It was semiconductors.
0: Right.
1: We're full circle, right?
0: You're not a coder.
1: I'm not a coder. I don't even know how things work. I never did Radio Shack.
0: Right.
1: Right? Like, so the like walkie-talkies were freaking me out. So the odds of me being in tech are part of the comedy.
0: Mm.
1: Full circle, we are now back in a tech world. Robots, chips, like real stuff.
0: I'll let you know a little secret. We never left. It just kind of fell out of favor.
1: I found the goofball era. Web 2 was the goofball era. Where
0: such
1: you
0: as?
1: And I, or social media. You could be the class clown and have scale.
0: Okay.
1: Now that's gone again, and class clown, now you need to be a bully again. It's you need to already have distribution.
0: Right. It's hard to build distribution today.
1: So I'm saying,
0: being an early adopter is certainly an advantage.
1: It's super, but now it doesn't matter. You have to have real tech chops again.
0: Mm-hmm.
1: You can't pose like I am. Like, I have imposter syndrome for the right reasons.
0: Right.
1: Because I'm an imposter. Meaning the internet left a little opening in 2006 for goofballs. And we got to participate in an era of free growth when Facebook didn't charge you or have an AI algorithm that blocked you. You could say whatever you want. People go, he's funny. And you could scale for free, which is why we had an internet boom, Web 2.0 internet boom right after the internet crisis. Now, we live in an era where those people are confusing their genius for a bull market.
0: Right.
1: And we're all sick of those people.
0: Can I push back on you a little bit? Because I know you for so well for so long.
1: Uh-huh.
0: Hold the imposter syndrome aside. The early internet rewarded people who could communicate effectively, be it work your way through the media, be it blogs or short-form blogs like Twitter or other social media, or podcasts or video and YouTube, there's a whole run of different ways to use the internet to scale.
1: Yeah.
0: So it's not an imposter. You basically just kept tacking into what was working. Oh, this works. Let's do more of it.
1: Of course, but the era was free. So you had a great financial crisis. No one thought the internet was going to happen. So meaning Uber couldn't be possible without Google Maps. Like people say Uber's great. It wasn't possible unless there was an iPhone, the cloud, Google Maps.
0: Media fiber,
1: otherwise,
0: global
1: people
0: crossing.
1: Would just be typing, I want a taxi without Google Maps. No one would know where to go.
0: That's right. And all of that only worked because of the bubble and the build out of global crossing and Metro Media Fiber.
1: So I'm saying
0: $1,000 a mile bought for pennies.
1: No, but my imposter syndrome is born of course I have an ego. But my imposter syndrome is surrounded by crazy people who are mistaking, as I was talking to Tim O'Brien, we went from a world where strength mattered not that long ago.
0: That, right. No.
1: And I'm like, people just, the humility is gone. And I feel it's with my kids and everything, it's with the injury and everything, you have to have some humility. We need to get back to having some humility and laughing at our success and going,

0: wait a minute, it was a bull market, zero interest, there was ZERP, there was the free internet, AWS,
1: right.
0: You had YouTube, you had, if you did, here's my question, if you aren't successful, that'd be more interesting.
1: Coming up, we continue our conversation with Howard Lindzen, co-founder of Social Leverage, discussing what he calls the degenerate economy. I'm Barry Ritholtz. 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
6: We don't yet have a new map, but boy, do we have some opinions. Hey, it's Hal Dane. 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Also on the show, Mayor President Sid Edwards stopping by at 7:05. We'll have Medical Monday. 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
6: I'm Barry Ritholtz. You're listening to Masters in Business on Bloomberg Radio. My old friend Howard Lindzen, co-founder of Social Leverage, one of the earliest seed investors in Robinhood, which is a chapter in my book.
7: Oh, wow.
6: And I have to start by asking about Social Leverage. You've been doing this for 20 years.
7: Yeah.
6: So from the first seed fund you did to today,
7: yeah,
6: where you have a portfolio of 150 plus companies,
7: yeah,
6: how has this evolved? First of all, what was the first company you invested in?
7: So the first company I invested in was so dumb. Cars Direct, 1998, the tippy top. As my wire left digitally my fingertips or whatever bank it was coming from, it was worthless.
6: Right.
7: Meaning, like, it was a Series Q.
6: Right. But this, you were like, just early. This Pets.com eventually became
7: Chewy. But I was late
6: Chewy
7: in that cycle.
6: Now Carvana would have been...
7: Yeah, so I was the retail idiot. So I grew up, like I said, I went to ASU. You're going to be a furrier.
6: Right.
7: That's your chance. And so, and a bad one, because, you know. So the internet comes along. I fall in love with stock market, because I had made some money at my first startup. And I had to be my own broker. And so Yahoo Finance, Jim Cramer, Street.com, like, they're still around.
6: Right.
7: So those were my onboarding. And you were writing for the Street.com.
6: They were the dominant, like, people who were younger don't realize.
7: By the way, Yahoo's still massive.
6: Right.
7: Cramer's still massive.
6: I think the Street.com doesn't get the traffic
7: Cramer's
6: it used
7: massive.
6: To. Well, yeah, well,
7: yeah,
6: he's on TV twice a
7: but
6: day.
7: But I'm saying, this is 30 years.
6: Yeah.
7: So that was my introduction to retail investing, because I couldn't afford a Bloomberg. Still can't. So
6: I think you can
7: afford the Drapes.
6: I think you can afford a Bloomberg post.
7: I could. I wouldn't know how to
6: use it. Post Robinhood exit.
7: I wouldn't know how to use it.
6: Well,
7: unless there's a phone line. What? Huh? Charge.
6: Especially with 9 fingers. You need all 10 fingers for the terminal.
7: So I was inspired by you. That Street.com had Murderer's Row of writers.
6: It's amazing.
7: So a new investor.
6: Yeah.
7: I just would sit and wait for articles to come out. And Yahoo Finance. So I was on the message boards. Perlman, you, like, we were
6: what
7: on the
6: was
7: message
6: the first,
7: was on the message
6: so
7: boards.
6: Cars Direct was your first investment.
7: And 10 years later, I got 10% of my money back after it being successful. So my first thing was a disaster.
6: What was your first successful investment?
7: So my first successful investment was a cold call that I made pre-internet in a company I probably talked about in the last show called The Grip. It was So I had the good fortune of being an hour before the internet. Before the internet, an hour before the internet, the thing before the thing was QVC.
6: I recall.
7: Okay. So before the internet.
6: Still on TV.
7: QVC was the internet.
6: Right.
7: Meaning there was the whole of Philadelphia was just old people on a phone saying, yes, we'll take your order and your credit card. And if you were on QVC, it was a studio like this.
6: What was
7: and
6: the
7: we
6: grip?
7: We had a product called The Grip.
6: I recall this.
7: And it's in the QVC Hall of Fame.
6: Uh-huh.
7: So I made a cold call while I was a stockbroker to this kid, thinking he was rich. Because back in the 90s, it was just like the movie Wall
6: Dun
7: Street.
6: Bradstreet.
7: You would get a newspaper and decide who you were going to cold call that day.
6: Right.
7: So I hated my job. That was my first job out of college. And I was cold calling to get rich clients. And I called this kid. And he ended up needing money. Like, he was just promoting himself.
6: He reverse pitched you.
7: He reverse pitched me.
6: Right.
7: And I had to cobble up 25 grand from my mom and friends. And I hated my, and I'm like, I'm in. And then he paid off his Amex with that $25,000.
6: By the way, every stockbroker and salesperson appreciates a good sales pitch.
7: Yeah.
6: They're sucker for a good sales pitch.
7: Well, he was promoting himself and I was trying to sell him some and he sold me on his company.
6: So
7: which
6: what
7: turned
6: was
7: out
6: the
7: to be

0: A home run company.
1: What was
0: it
1: the grip?
0: He was a dropout. Mark Scatterday, an unbelievable entrepreneur, and he had made this product with five balloons wrapped around this Siberian millet. Mm-hmm. And we were the largest Siberian millet orderers in the world in the 90s because we were making millions of balls a month by hand and selling them with corporate logos on them during the whole 90s run of pharmacies. And
1: this is just a desk toy, a squeeze toy.
0: But our genius was putting corporate logos on it.
1: Nobody had done that before.
0: Well, that industry was huge in the 90s, corporate giveaways, mm-hmm. right? With trade shows and whatever. And we just got the right product at the right time. And
1: it worked.
0: Oh my God, we were just,
1: how many
0: we were the ball, there's so many ball jokes, but they'd all get deleted here. We were the ball boys of the 90s.
1: How many did we sell?
0: We did 60, 70 million in sales.
1: Get out, that's
0: amazing. The margins were crazy because, unlike retail, if you put Bed Bath & Beyond or Compaq on a ball, they own it.
1: Right.
0: There's no returns.
1: Uh-huh.
0: And so we just had this pet rock business where, like, Compaq would call us, we need a million balls for Comdex, and we'd just hire people. But
1: you made it in the States.
0: We made it in the States. We spent all our money was trying to figure out how to machine make these in the 90s, and we wasted so much money trying to, like, get humans out of the process. Mm-hmm. Compaq would order a million, pay you.
1: Right, in advance.
0: To start.
1: Right.
0: So we'd be buying cars. It was just a two-person company and like a bunch of like staff. And so we'd go out to lunch and buy cars because we were paid before we even started making the product. And so we were like, that's how I learned business, kind of like
1: back to school. And you started this on QVC?
0: No, QVC picked us up.
1: Uh-huh.
0: And Mark used to go on TV. And back in the 90s in QVC, if it was selling, they just kept you out there like a cartoon character. They hadn't scientifically gone to the profit per second model because they were surprised at their success.
1: Right.
0: So the grip appealed to like 70-year-old women who had carpal, like they just like squeezing
1: little balls. Arthritis, little carpal
0: little
1: tunnel.
0: Arthritis.
1: Right.
0: So we created this $19 three-pack that had soft, medium, and I swear to God, you can't make this up. And soft, medium, and firm. And QVC just kept Mark on stage all day, and the numbers would go.
1: Unbelievable.
0: And it was a miracle. That was our first success. That was my first internet success. That was my first success.
1: When did social leverage launch?
0: So you and I both lived through this, the great financial crisis.
1: Uh-huh.
0: And that was an era of, so up until 2007, 2006, we lived in a world of financial leverage.
1: Mm-hmm.
0: Meaning, and we know what happened at the end of that, stacking, you know, Excel came out. People didn't have to. My dad, when I grew up with my dad in Toronto, if you did an acquisition, it was like 700 pieces of paper with pencil taped together. Then Excel comes out, which, of course, nothing, you know, everything's made up at that point. And one sell off can change the world.
1: Sure.
0: But we became a world of the stacking things, financial leverage, right? That was the banking era. And the end of the financial leverage era came in 2006, 2007, at the same time that social media came out. So the play on words was, I wanted to, as an early adopter of social media, I was like, if an idiot like me, so the idea was social leverage, you can implode.
1: Right.
0: With social leverage, whereas it's financial leverage. Of course. Well, that was pre-canceled. So I'm saying my thesis was, oh my God, an idiot like me who knows the right three people can just grow their network for free forever.
1: Right.
0: And so that was the birth of the name social leverage.
1: It makes a lot of sense.
0: Yeah. It was just like a play on words. Some people will call me and go, oh, you guys do social investing. I go, that's the last thing I do. Meaning there's no impact. It was just the play on words of financial leverage to social leverage.
1: I like it.
0: But good point. You can blow up on social leverage.
1: So now you're up to fund four?
0: Fund six.
1: Fund six.
0: Yeah.
1: Wow. I have the I and the V.
0: The good news, you passed on all of them.
1: I did.
0: So we continue to do well until you commit.
1: As soon as I come in, it's over.
0: Well, that's when we shut down.
1: And I famously, or infamously, was an investor in StockTwits. And then when you pitched me on Robinhood, it's a line in the book. Howard, that's the dumbest idea I've ever heard in my life.
0: You weren't the only one.
1: And it was. You're
0: in the majority.
1: I own it in the book. And between you and me, I'll say, A, it was off-brand.
0: Uh-huh.
1: And B, no doubt that the pandemic lockdown helped them dramatically. perfect.
0: No.

0: The thing about Robin Hood, because I was there from day one, and by day one, I mean it was another company.
1: Right.
0: Kronos Research before. They were like high frequency guys and math guys. But you could only, this is about, you ask about investing. The life I've led, boots on, like just curiosity, your eyes, nose, ears, feet. You become a great investor by like, it touching, feeling.
1: Right.
0: You got to be on street level. The best investors are street level. I'm talking about private markets. Mm-hmm. Public markets are a different thing.
1: Let's talk about Robinhood.
0: So, mm-hmm. So the great thing about Robinhood is it's not that I got it right. It's like if I didn't get that right, I'm nobody. Meaning I had to get that right. As a Yahoo Finance user, street.com guy, E-Trade baby. You know what I mean? Uh-huh. Twitter user. StockTwits founder, and if I had any nerve or any tech skills or any like whatever we're going to call it, I'd build my own brokerage. I was there to do all that. But in 2010, even till Robinhood started, no one wanted to start it. Brokerage ideas were terrible ideas.
1: Right.
0: So you have to understand that in 2013, when I saw Robinhood, no one in America. That's shocking that no one wanted to build E-Trade 2.0.
1: Right.
0: But what the venture capitalists were doing, they were enamored, and this is where venture capitalists, I always goof on venture capitalists, they were enamored with the wrong thing. At the time, it was like wealth front betterment. The VCs were enamored with assets under management, AUM. They felt like Vanguard was the one to disrupt. So everybody wanted to be the next, if you're a venture capitalist, you want to be the next Vanguard. I thought that was flawed. I thought that was flawed because the margins are tiny and you're never going to build something 10 times better than Vanguard. Meaning, wait a minute, what's wrong with Vanguard?
1: And
0: versus E-Trade, I'm like, it's just ripping me off. And I was the right guy to get that pitch at the right time. So of course I had to do that deal. It would have been, podcast with the guy who passed. If I passed on Robinhood, I'd be a more interesting guest. Well, we did it was our first fund.
1: Uh-huh.
0: So we were writing $100,000 checks. So it was $100,000 at an $8 million. I thought it was expensive.
1: $8 million
0: valuation. Like at the time we were doing $3 million valuations. So, I met them.
1: Uh-huh.
0: Baiju and Vlad. I flew up. Because they called me because of StockTwits. So they called me and said, we have this app. They were out of money. And I flew up to Silicon Valley and they showed up wearing Google Glass. Two idiots. Immediately I'm out. Remember that era?
1: Glass holes is what everybody called
0: it. I don't know what it was, but I was immediately like, what? And two dorks. But they showed me the app. They had this guy, this Joe, who was their designer, who had been at Facebook, and he showed me the app, and that's when I knew. It wasn't live. They didn't have their FINRA. They didn't have their broker. So it was really early. But because of StockTwits and Twitter, I knew that if you build it, they will come.
1: Coming up, we continue our conversation with Howard Lindzen, co-founder of Social Leverage. I'm Barry Ritholtz. 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
1: And I'm Ed Kalenge in the Bloomberg Newsroom. Here are some of the stories we're watching. The war in Iran is draining the world's oil buffer at an unprecedented pace. Bloomberg's Monica Ricks reports.
2: The International Energy Agency says the world's burned through oil inventories at record speed due to the war, which is eating into the buffer that protects against supply shocks. In fact, global visible oil stocks are already

0: Europe's also stretched thin, especially when it comes to jet fuel. Some analysts predict they could hit critical levels as soon as June. Monica Ricks, Bloomberg Radio.
1: Goldman Sachs says it pushed back expectations for the U.S. Federal Reserve's next two rate cuts by one quarter to December 2026 and March 2027 as inflation proves stickier than anticipated. Goldman's U.S. economists wrote in the May 8th report that energy cost pass-through is likely to keep the core PCE inflation closer to 3% than the Fed's 2% target through the year, delaying the conditions needed for policy easing. In an interview Friday on Bloomberg Television, Federal Reserve Bank of Chicago President Austin Goolsbee said all options on interest rates are on the table right now.
2: If we get some progress on inflation and we show we're headed back to the to a path on our way to 2% inflation, I'm optimistic rates can go down. We just haven't been having that now for some time, and that makes me more concerned, and I'm less optimistic.
1: Fed officials left interest rates unchanged at a meeting at the end of April. Three officials dissented against language in the statement that indicated the central bank's next move is likely an interest rate cut. They preferred to signal the next action may be either a cut or a hike. The Trump Family Media Group posted a net drop of $405.9 million in the first quarter, largely driven by unrealized losses in cryptocurrencies held by the company. Trump Media and Technology, which is the parent company of Truth Social, released its first quarter 2026 results Friday, reporting a positive operating cash flow of $17.9 million and $2.1 billion in financial assets. Global news, 24 hours a day, and whatever you want it with Bloomberg News Now. I'm Ed Kalenge. This is Bloomberg.
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8: I'm Barry Ritholtz. You're listening to Masters in Business on Bloomberg Radio. My old friend Howard Lindzen of Social Leverage is here. And when I say old, it's only partly because we know each other so long. It's mostly because he's an old man and is now 60 years old. Although you look much older than me, which is...
9: Josh says I'm Benjamin Buns. I look worse in my 40s. Which is kind of true. New York Times has a picture of me after we sold
8: it's Monster. It's pretty awful. I remember that. Yeah. So you haven't talked about the cash tag, which I really want to talk about. Something StockTwits invented.
9: Yes.
8: A dollar sign and then AAPL is the symbol for Apple.
9: So this is the Jack and Ed story. So again, I didn't want to start a company. I just sold Wall Street, which you know, which was my best work. But again, stupid
8: arguably
9: work. But personally, I'm most proud of it. You sell a company to CBS when you are literally an idiot is the dream.
8: I think that's a fair disclosure.
9: Yeah. By the way, as Les Moonves wrote the check, he goes, I can't believe we're writing an idiot like this a check.
8: That's the quote.
9: I said, please write that, like you in your book. Please write that you're so angry. So anyways, they had just bought my company. And literally a month later, I'm like, you made the wrong acquisition. You need to buy Twitter. Like Twitter
8: is
9: to Quincy at who had bought my company at CBS. And I remember there was no iPhone yet. And Twitter came out and I thought it was stupid. You thought it was stupid. We all thought it was stupid.
8: It was just annoying.
9: Andy Swan, an old friend, was like, I get this. This is financial. Because, you know, at the beginning, we all had our BlackBerry. It wasn't even a native mobile app.
8: Right.
9: It was just the web. And it was all venture capital. And my shtick in 2006, 2007 was, I just peed at the Gramercy. Like, so the VCs loved me. They were like, who's this idiot talking about his bowel movements? And then Andy Swan said, you know, this is like financial. This is like a new Bloomberg, right? And I said, the hashtag was a thing. And I'm like, it was all spam. Like if you went to Apple, like hashtag AAPL or hashtag Apple, it was like, I went to the store and bought a green apple.
8: Right.
9: Like that's literally what people were saying. It was so, now it'd be like, let's nuke apples. But like at the beginning, it was like, I bought a green apple. And I'm like, that's spam. So I sent Fred Wilson the first message and I'm saying like, and back then BlackBerry was the hot stock. And I'm like, I just bought $RIMM. And Fred Wilson, who's the godfather of all this and was an investor in Twitter, sent me back a text, goes, this is genius. You need to start a company. And that's what set me down the StockTwits path.
8: Was Wilson an investor in StockTwits?
9: No, because he was an investor in Twitter and he thought there would be a conflict.
8: It's no conflict.
9: Fred is the OG. Fred's the OG.
8: Full
9: disclosure, Fred's strategy is if he bets on one, he does. And I follow Fred's strategy. There's other people who spray and pray and don't care who they, and 90% do that. But Fred was of the opinion back then is like, I work with you. There's going to be conflicts are a thing, like no conflict,
8: of
9: no
8: course.
9: Interest. That's, he's very cool that way, but don't create conflict just to create conflict. So in

0: his wisdom, he was like, you know, what's going to happen if you guys get in a fight and yada, yada, yada. So he politely backed out. But we were backed by good VCs.
1: Right.
0: Raising money was not my problem. My VC should have said, Aaron, you know, it's not a good enough idea.
1: So as an investor in StockTwits, mm-hmm. I always wondered, why the hell didn't Twitter buy StockTwits?
0: Well, they don't understand finance.
1: Is that
0: they should have bought it. You remember the last scene in Raiders of the Lost Ark?
1: Yeah, of course.
0: The whole movie is about getting... And then the last scene is, this is a very important, again, why media matters to investing.
1: The
0: and it's
1: warehouse.
0: Just a black hole
1: forever,
0: of,
1: right.
0: forever never to be seen again. The best tech companies like Salesforce, mm-hmm. he understands corporate dev. Sometimes you buy something to kill it.
1: Right.
0: To say, and by the way, not
1: and
0: Twitter's
1: just incorporate
0: mistake.
1: The
0: it's
1: best
0: cost
1: features.
0: Me a fortune. They're
1: right.
0: like my Newman. Twitter's like my Newman from Seinfeld. It's like Twitter. Like, you know.
1: Now who's dating themselves?
0: So, no, but what I'm saying is they're my Newman, like in Seinfeld. Meaning these people, it was a clown car, as Zuckerberg said.
1: Uh-huh.
0: There's so many people that got rich.
1: It was
0: off
1: a clown
0: non-executing.
1: Car. I love the line.
0: Yeah,
1: you,
0: from
1: it
0: Zuckerberg.
1: Was in one of your recent posts.
0: Right, but Zuckerberg said it first.
1: Which was?
0: It's a clown car, I don't know.
1: That crashed into a gold mine.
0: Yeah. And so Twitter, and the real problem with Twitter was it was a financial product.
1: Mm-hmm.
0: And Elon knows that better than anybody in the end. Cause
1: although he
0: monetized it by stuffing it in a shell company. It's still like, it's an asset. And he's made tremendous mistakes to think that Trump end-arounded the whole thing. Meaning Twitter's supposed to be a real-time network.
1: Right.
0: They have to pull Truth Social.
1: Right.
0: Truth Social is worthless other than one guy who sits on top of Twitter.
1: Right.
0: And you have to copy paste his tweet. Like, so Twitter is.
1: Well, on a different platform.
0: Forgetting how bungled the company is. The fact that they owned real time and do not own real time, and that I'm the schmuck that came up with the original, like, Trump is going to tweet. Now, obviously, Obama was president when I had this idea, but like, that the pipe matters and who is king of the pipe. To think that Trump beat Elon at his own game is pretty insane.
1: He is savvy in ways that people don't appreciate.
0: Insane that Truth Social right. exists. It's worthless but for one guy tweeting.
1: Right.
0: Unbelievable.
1: So
0: it's inconceivable.
1: So now, 2024, you come back to StockTwits
0: yes.
1: as CEO.
0: Yes.
1: What motivated that? Are the early investors going to see an exit? What's going on?
0: That's inside information.
1: No, it's not public.
0: No, so
1: it's not. It's non-public information.
0: It's like a,
1: but it's not a legal inside information.
0: No, StockTwits is like a corn on your foot.
1: Uh-huh.
0: You can't, no, I mean,
1: just,
0: listen,
1: just can't go. Away.
0: Here's the thing about venture capital is. Here's the thing about venture capital. Not everything should be venture capital.
1: True.
0: Okay, so I joke about this with my finger, like.
1: Uh-huh.
0: Like, whose fault is it? Okay. I think StockTwits was a great idea. The cash tag was a great idea. I'm
1: yeah,
0: very proud
1: 100%.
0: Of it. I'm not proud of having to run a company 17 years later.
1: Mm-hmm.
0: Not that it wasn't my dream when I started StockTwits, is to be sitting here answering questions about how am I going to make money.
1: Let me bust
0: but
1: you
0: were chops. Very right to do this. So what I'm saying is, I, and young kids need to know this, like math, not everybody gets to have a startup.
1: Of course.
0: Okay. Well, my venture capitalist, if they're as good as they say, and they are great,
1: mm-hmm.
0: should have stopped me and said, this isn't quite venture capital.
1: Let me push back on that because I knew you were going to go there.
0: I am.
1: And your venture capitalists, mm-hmm. and we know a lot of the same people,
0: mm-hmm.
1: said, hey, there was a window to get out. You wouldn't have gotten an FU number, but mm-hmm. you would have gotten a pretty good
0: no,
1: number.
0: No, I never got a number.
1: There was never. I thought there were
0: you.
1: Discussions that just never came
0: There's
1: to fruition.
0: Discussions.
1: Yeah. I thought you guys were on the 1 yard
0: I'm
1: line.
0: I'm discussing it right now, openly.
1: Uh-huh.
0: There's always a price. Which camera? Camera two? No. Listen, we have never... Some things are only fairly valued for a second.
1: Right.
0: And some things stay overvalued or undervalued forever, as we
1: right.
0: know from the markets.
1: For sure.
0: And I think StockTwits, I'll take full responsibility, we've always missed a window of positioning. And,
1: right.
0: But the good news is StockTwits is thriving.
1: Right. It's doing well. This
0: yeah.
1: is a perfect.
0: So I'm saying, like,
1: Robin Hood should
0: we
1: really
0: were
1: be the
0: 10 part. Years ahead of our time.
1: Mm-hmm.
0: If you think about where public, when I started StockTwits, retail investing was a laughing stock.
1: Yeah.
0: And it still is to most institutions.
1: Well, much less so today than
0: Correct.
1: It was. Now it's.
0: So again, if you look at my portfolio.
1: By the way, the private equity, private credit wouldn't be so hungry for retail investors if it was

0: Truly.
1: Need us. They right. call me every day.
0: Right.
1: So there's two worlds that I live in. The world where retail doesn't take itself seriously enough. Uh-huh. And private equity guys call me. CEOs of public companies call me to take, like, I'm in a crazy seat.
0: Right.
1: Because I'm a goofball.
0: Right.
1: But I am serious, you know, like, I am serious. Like, I'm trying to be serious.
0: You used to be 60-40 goofball serious. Now you're 40-60.
1: Yeah, it switches.
0: You're the new 60-40.
1: Yeah, I can laugh at myself, but I'm trying to run a serious business, right? Because it's been a long time. And we were just way ahead of the curve. Mm. Like, Jack and Ev didn't understand what we have. Fred Still, Wilson understood it.
0: Right.
1: There are very few people that understood. Very few people liked Robinhood until 2020 and GameStop. They right. like it and for the wrong reasons, by the right. way. I don't like the Robinhood that became. Like, I'm not, I call it the degenerate economy, but when I invested in Robinhood, I didn't know the degenerate economy would exist. I didn't know the prediction markets would exist. I didn't know options would be their biggest product. I was just wanting to see.
0: Options are bigger than crypto for Robinhood?
1: Crypto's tiny. Options is everything.
0: Huh.
1: 90% of their profits will come from options. Any broker.
0: Wow, I didn't realize that.
1: How are they going to make money on zero commission other than options? People doing YOLO trades.
0: Payment for order flow, margin loans.
1: That's just media being bad media.
0: I'm going to tell you that the big shops like Fidelity and Schwab, the single biggest line item of profitability are credit loans.
1: Okay,
0: margin.
1: It could be. I'm 90. I don't know. I don't do the financials.
0: I mean, at one point in time, it was over half at Schwab. I don't know what it is today.
1: When we invested in Robinhood, here was my thinking. Is first of all, I love the product. You got to be a user of the product to be a good investor. I'm not the guy who's like, here's Space Check and here's a biotech. What do I know? So yeah, the odds have to be stacked in my favor, first of all. But second of all, and they were. I was Yahoo Finance. I was blogging. I was doing everything.
0: Right.
1: And they came along at the right time. The pitch for me with Robinhood was not that they were going to make money. It was an $8 million valuation. Like, you know, at my event, people were like, how are they going to make money? I'm like, chill the hell out. We haven't even launched a thing yet. The point was Schwab was paying $150 to get a customer.
0: To acquire. Customer acquisition. Yeah.
1: And my thesis was, like Uber, Robinhood would pay zero. So if you get 1 million people, even if they're $4 in their account, it's $100. That's a good ARB. Yeah. Those don't come along very... Right. No, did I think it could be a $30 billion? Right. I'm not so psycho that I thought I was investing in a $30, $40 million company.
0: Billion dollars.
1: So of course I'm not that smart. But what I'm saying is I saw the ARB and all they had to do was deliver the product. Now it went way beyond my expectations. That's the Larry David.
0: By the way, you didn't give me that pitch. The pitch was
1: I'm sure I did.
0: The pitch was free trading millennials, the whole next generation. You're gonna capture them before anybody else.
1: Well, I knew that from StockTwits. I knew I'd capture them, but if I mention the ARB trade, people are like, oh, they're going to have to raise so much money. There was a lot of problems.
0: No, the ARB trade, in hindsight,
1: the ARB trade was why I invested.
0: Thank you, by the way, for being so generous with your time, and good luck at the Cash Tags Awards tonight. If you enjoy this conversation, well, check out any of the 600 we've done over the past 12 years. You can find those at iTunes, Spotify, Bloomberg, YouTube, wherever you get your favorite podcasts. I would be remiss if I didn't thank the crack team that helps put these conversations together each week. Alexis Noriega is my overworked video producer. Sean Russo is my researcher. Anna Luke is my podcast producer. What else do I want to say other than...
1: You look good.
0: Thanks. I'm Barry Ritholtz. 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
3: 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Jazz is turning into one of millennial and Gen Z's favorite things.
4: It's serving a social function.
3: Marcus Moore, jazz violinist in and around New York City and elsewhere, who also works as a tech exec, says at some clubs in Lower Manhattan,
4: go there and I'd probably say the average age is

0: maybe 30.
1: He calls it a post-pandemic trend for young people.
0: Some of them are just now beginning to explore what adulthood looks like in social environments, and jazz is perfect for that.
1: He says the spontaneity and authenticity of jazz improv is also helping give the jazz club business a boost.
0: Something that's less curated, something that's less Instagram worthy.
1: Another thing helping the business of jazz, cities like New York have recently made it easier for clubs to get the necessary licenses, making it a growing market but still niche. Spotify says the market share of those listening to jazz is still less than 1%. Denise Pellegrini, Bloomberg Radio.
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16: And I'm Ed Kalenge in the Bloomberg Newsroom. Here are some of the stories we're watching. President Trump is scheduled to meet with his Chinese counterpart Xi Jinping in Beijing this week after postponing their summit due to the war in Iran. Former U.S. Ambassador to China Nick Burns weighed in on talks.
17: For both the governments, for both leaders, this is the most important relationship they have, the U.S.-China relationship. And they have ambitions for this year. I mean, they want to meet Xi Jinping, Donald Trump, 2 to 3, even 4 times this year. And there's a lot to talk about. I think we'll see a big focus on trade, supply chain, and the commercial relationship.
16: Former U.S. Ambassador to China Nick Burns on Bloomberg this weekend. Treasury Secretary Scott Bessent has said the war in Iran will also be a big focus since the conflict's affecting Chinese fuel shipments. Representative Ro Khanna also joined Bloomberg this weekend and talked about what

0: he expects and hopes from President Trump in the talks.
1: He has a lot that he has to reverse. We've had China hold us hostage on rare earths and critical minerals. I want a deal that actually helps American farmers, American shipbuilders, American manufacturers, and I hope he will work to get that. He hasn't so far.
0: Representative Ro Khanna, the war in Iran is draining the world's oil buffer at an unprecedented pace. Bloomberg's Monica Ricks reports.
2: The International Energy Agency says the world's burned through oil inventories at record speed due to the war, which is eating into the buffer that protects against supply shocks. In fact, global visible oil stocks are already close to their lowest since 2018, with immediate points of stress in Asia in countries like Indonesia, Vietnam, Pakistan, and the Philippines. Officials say they could hit critical levels of supplies in as little as a month. Europe's also stretched thin, especially when it comes to jet fuel. Some analysts predict they could hit critical levels as soon as June. Monica Ricks, Bloomberg Radio.
0: In an interview Friday on Bloomberg Television, Federal Reserve Bank of Chicago President Austin Goolsbee said all options on interest rates are on the table right now.
3: If we get some progress on inflation and we show we're headed back to the to a path on our way to 2% inflation, I'm optimistic rates can go down. We just haven't been having that now for some time, and that's makes me more concerned, and I'm less optimistic.
0: 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I'm Ed Kalegi. 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
16: This is the Bloomberg Business of Sports, where we explore the big money issues in the world of sports. I'm Vanessa Perdomo-Maglione. Michael Barr will be back next week. Randall Williams is traveling this weekend to see his mom for Mother's Day and give her a big hug, but he did join me in the studio earlier this week. Coming up, we are looking ahead to the World Cup with soccer media personality and creator of Men in Blazers Network, Raj Bennett. But first, we are talking hoops with a future Hall of Famer. This weekend marks the start of the WNBA season after a contentious offseason regarding the CBA that created a lot of uncertainty if this season would start on time. But here we are. This season is officially kicked off on time after a landmark deal was negotiated. And what better way to kick off the W season than to speak to a legend of the game? Earlier this week, Randall and I spoke to none other than Candace Parker. She's leading the WNBA broadcast for Amazon Prime this year, part of the league's historic $2.2 billion media rights deal. She talked to us about how Prime is elevating the game, as well as her thoughts on the CBA and what storylines and teams to watch for this season. Let's take a listen to the conversation with WNBA legend Candace Parker. Candace, thanks so much for joining us in the studio. And tell me about adding that last title, Hall of Fame.
17: It's surreal. I think you don't start your career off being like, hey, I want that orange jacket. But when it's all said and done, you know, you prepare to try to go out and give your best, win championships and ride into the sunset. And so to be in the 2026 class, to be in the cool club, you know, I'm really proud of it.
18: Where are you going to wear this jacket? It's one of those jackets where it's a statement piece.
17: You know what's so funny is, you know, we talk a lot with my daughter. She's 16 about trusts and like all these things about what she would get, you know, and all this stuff. And so she has claimed the orange jacket. So I don't know where I'm going to wear it, but I know when I'm no longer here, she's going to have it.
16: Damn, she already claimed that one.
18: Yeah.
16: Did you start thinking about the fit for Hall of Fame?
17: I have a little bit. I'm going to pay homage to my journey a little bit. So, and I think my boys are going to be there. So we're all going to have like a, you know,
16: matching family vibe.
17: Matching vibe.
16: Yeah.
17: Yeah, for sure.
18: So why don't we start?

0: start and talk about what Prime is going to bring to WNBA coverage. I think we're entering this new wave of NBA and WNBA media partners. And I wonder from your perspective, what is something that you're looking to stand out on as it pertains to WNBA coverage and broadcasting on Prime?
1: I think that if you look at Thursday Night Football, if you look at, you know, I was a part of the NBA rollout, you know, we definitely want to teach the game. We definitely want to bring entertainment to the game. And I think just being a technology company, just being able to have a studio like we have, be able to have some of the tools and things like that to be able to teach the viewer about the WNBA. So that's the thing I'm most excited about. And doing it in a really cool way. I mean, we have a lot of new fans to the WNBA. We have a lot of OG fans to the WNBA. So being able to do that in year 30, I think, is pretty special.
2: It's something I wanted to ask you about because of the new influx of fans that the WNBA has gotten. Do you take a different approach to broadcasting for WNBA than you do for NBA because of that?
1: Absolutely not. Mm. I think that, you know, you have to have the ability to reach the viewer where they're at. And some of the greatest advice I ever got was from Kenny Smith. He said, if you can say one thing and reach the grandma, the casual fan, and the super fan, then you've done your job. And I think we have those three, even in the WNBA, that's 30 years young. So I think that it's about, you know, trying to figure out what can reach all three of those things and bringing it and bringing the excitement.
0: One of the things that I think has been interesting about your commentary on WNBA is that people think that sometimes you are very harsh on players in terms of, you know, when you are saying, hey, this person could have been better at this, this person could have been better at that. And maybe that's new to WNBA because of the fact that this is an elevated platform, that it is reaching more fans and more viewers. How do you balance saying like, okay, this player could have been better with potential fans who are like, oh, she's hating?
1: Here's the thing. We've had to protect our game for so long. Like, mm-hmm. The world has not been ready for women to do anything but be in the kitchen and doing dishes. Like, that's what the world has wanted women to be. And 30 years later, the WNBA is now not having to fight for its place,
0: right,
1: or seat at the table. And with that comes honesty. I think for so long we've had to uplift and, you know, got the eye of the tiger and like, this girl is on fire and right, like, show all this stuff. And it's like, no, now the game speaks for itself. And so I don't ever want to lie to the fan. I'm not trying to hate. I love coming with facts. And the same thing in the NBA is, if you have an opinion, it doesn't mean that my opinion is the greatest thing ever. It's my opinion.
0: Right.
1: But with that opinion, I like to come with facts. I like to come with stuff that backs it up. I loved being coached by being challenged. I never liked being lied to, because to me, the eye in the sky don't lie, right? Your eyes can't lie in what you're seeing. And so, like I said, I think there's different styles, there's different viewpoints that we're going to bring to Amazon. I mean, you got Cynthia Cooper, that is the originator, Swin Cass in that early 2000s, me.
0: Yep.
1: So, like, we've got a great variety of perspectives, and I think we're going to have a lot of fun debates.
0: I think so, too.
2: Yeah, I love that. And one of the things that we're seeing now change a little bit more, be more accepted, because this has always been part of the game, rivalries and intensity and things like that. Is that something you think is more accepted in the players now? Because it goes in between of what Randall was just talking about, how, you know, you want to be as harsh as you can in those times and be real. So, like, when the players are out there being real, do you think it's more accepted in the fans now? That's just part of sports?
1: First of all, I don't want to say harsh, because I think honesty sometimes
0: gets
1: construed as harsh. And to me, I think it is actually asking questions, having those, like, lenses in the microscope to look through of, like, what makes success and what's wins, what's losses. Mm-hmm. Would I hold Anthony Edwards to the same standard that I would hold somebody else to? And that's what we've all been fighting for. Mm-hmm. So to me, I'm excited about the opportunity to have these open, candid conversations, to talk about strategy, to talk about on the floor. I think women for so long have played basketball and it's been everything but basketball.
2: Mm.
1: And now we're able to focus on the game and focus on the playing style and all of those things.
0: So now let's talk about, you said candid conversations there.
1: Mm-hmm.
0: And I think there were plenty of them for the past 18 months about the collective bargaining agreement. And there was a big celebratory toast at, I believe it was the WNBA office when they agreed upon things. You see a bunch of different statements from WNBA Commissioner Kathy Engelbert. And of course, Terry Jackson, who's the executive director of the WNBPA. And I wonder, what were your thoughts as players in the league were continuing to negotiate and they eventually got to the finish line? What were your thoughts throughout and then when they came to an agreement?
1: Well, agreement had to get done.
0: Right.
1: There's so much momentum. There's so many things that were going in the right direction that it would have been.

0: and a disservice to, first and foremost, the fans. And, I mean, as a whole, the owners as well as, or sorry, Board of Governors, as well as the players. And so with that being said, a deal had to get done.
1: Right.
0: And I think that we all understand in negotiations, it goes slow and then it just rapidly speeds up.
1: Sure.
0: And that's exactly what happened. Got it done right on time to be able to roll into the season and not miss any action. I think on both sides gained a lot of ground. I think from the player standpoint, you know, standing on what we wanted to be able to then go into the next round of CBA talks in a few years, and be able to have some ground and some ability to gain momentum throughout the CBA.
2: Was there at any point during those conversations, watching from the outside or talking to players, that you thought there might be a work stoppage at all?
0: It would just lose so much if that were to happen. So I know on both sides, they didn't want that to happen. And when that's the commonality, usually things get done.
2: Yeah.
1: So one of the things that I think is interesting about the CBA is this big dramatic pay increase for all parties. For the WNBA, they have a new media rights deal, which of course is Amazon is a part of. They have expansion done. And I wonder what you think the next phase of the W looks like, because WNBA Commissioner Kathy Engelbart mapped it out very clearly. It was going to be media rights, collective bargaining, and then expansion. The exact same thing is sort of happening in the NBA as it pertains to Vegas and Seattle in their expansion process. What do you think is the next step for the W? Now that we've had these landmark agreements, where do you think it goes next?
0: Well, what I hope is that there's some sort of break off from being a part of the NBA's media rights deal.
1: Mm.
0: I think that there was a study done that 96% of sports on television is male. Going forward, do you think that's going to go up or down? I personally think it's going to go down because of the many outlets. You look at, you know, the NBA's partnerships in terms of media rights deals went from two basically to now splitting into three. And so with that being said, there's more outlets. There's more ability to have, you know, to be able to watch what you want. This generation is watching what they want to watch on television now because it's on a tablet. And so that's what I think it's so special about the streaming element, is you're able to really watch what you want to watch when you want to watch it. And so that, I think, is going to be the next step. In the WNBA is doing a great job of having that proof point.
2: Do you think it's something that we'll see a completely separate WNBA, they break off completely from the NBA? Is that something you'd want to
0: see?
2: I
0: don't know if that's going to happen, just because of the value. And if you're a businessman, you're a businessman for a reason, and you've owned 50% of the WNBA for this long, you're not going to get rid of that. So I think that there's going to be some nudging and some decisions that are going to have to be made in order to have growth for the WNBA on its own.
1: On an ownership level and at an executive level, specifically with the WNBA, one of the interesting things that's happening over the last couple of years is the accelerated growth of ownership groups and their wealth. I mean, we've seen Sportico valuations, CNBC valuations recently, and of course, many, many announcements about practice facilities, about this increase in investment. And I wonder, from your perspective, what makes a good owner from a player's perspective? Because we hear, oh, you know, this person's putting in this amount of money and this person's putting in that amount of money. But then when the season starts, sometimes players are like, this is not good enough, despite the numbers that are being reported.
0: Well, I think there are a couple that are first of their kind. You'd think about, you know, what Mark Davis has done with the Las Vegas Aces, having the practice facility that's the first women's only practice facility, what that has done for their franchise. Then Matt Ishbia and, of course, Clara Wu Tsai. So I think those three owners really spearheaded the growth of the other stuff, right? Yes, you want a pay increase, but you also have to have the support and the investment to succeed. And that comes along with having sports medicine. It comes along with having state-of-the-art facilities and things like that. And so that, to me, is what the most important thing is. And then others have to follow suit, because if you want to win, then you got to have all of this stuff. Otherwise, you're not going to attract free agents and stuff like that. So, I'm excited where the league is, and I think it's going to be an exciting season.
2: There was so much to speak to Candace about. We had to continue, so stick around. We have more with Parker on what's next for the WNBA. For Randall Williams, I'm Vanessa Perdomo Maglione. 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
1: Don't act like that. Don't wear that. 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
2: With the Bloomberg Small Business Report, I'm John Tucker. The president's budget proposes a new fee on lenders and Small Business Administration guaranteed loan programs. It would effectively operate as a tax. If past data are any indication, SBA-focused lenders look better positioned to sustain or expand lending when fees rise, while the fintechs and big banks pull back lending. Congress itself has not created an SBA fee since the early 1990s, though the SBA frequently adjusts existing fees under its Small Business Act authority. A fee that generates net revenue, arguably a tax, could face legal challenges as well. There is some basis for the SBA to seek higher fees, as expansion into smaller, riskier loans and prior fee cuts have increased their costs. Still, political sensitivity around raising costs for small businesses may delay action, with rulemaking likely after the midterm elections. That's the Bloomberg Small Business Report.
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3: This is the Bloomberg Business of Sports. We explore the big money issues in the world of sports. I'm Vanessa Perdomo Maglione. Michael Barr is back next week. We're talking with future Hall of Famer and WNBA legend Candace Parker. Parker spent most of her career traveling back and forth between playing in the WNBA and overseas, where they were given private jets, private drivers, and paid seven-figure salaries, while back in the U.S., conditions weren't even close. Now under a new CBA, players are getting the treatment they've been fighting for. So let's dive back into our conversation with Parker, starting with her thoughts on how far the league has come and where they still need to go.
4: I think for a long period of time, there were so many, even businesses, that limited what female athletes could do. Mm-hmm. And now we're seeing those chains kind of come off and them believing in the brand of female athletes. And why wouldn't you believe in women? First of all, we're the ones that are buying stuff in the household. Second of all, we're the ones that are selling it. And so I think just in general, like, everybody understanding that, that's where the real growth happens.
3: And on that, like, on the salaries being, you know, averaging now around 600,000 and, you know, minimum salaries going up a lot, do you think that players now won't have to go overseas? It'll change the quality of play we'll see on the floor because they're coming in more fresh?
4: 100%. I mean, there's an entire two or three generations of players that played 12 months a year. I mean, I played from October to April and then from April to October in the WNBA. And now you're going to see the ability to have the player development, to have the facilities, to have the strength and conditioning to get your body right, to have an off season to actually improve. So I think the game in itself is going to benefit from it.
5: Let's talk about the game now.
4: Okay.
5: What storylines are you watching for this season?
4: Well, I always think it's really interesting whenever you're trying to repeat, and especially I love dynasties because I think there's a different mentality that you have with a dynasty. The Aces quietly made a lot of huge moves in free agency that I don't think are being talked about enough. Mm-hmm. Kennedy Carter, to me, I'm like, they let the Aces get Kennedy Carter, which is insane. Her coming off the bench, I mean, they quietly signed back their core. And a lot of the WNBA is about familiarity, playing with someone, having a style of play. And so with that being said, I mean, the Aces to me is Aces and everybody else. Mm. I also think it's deep-seated in rivalries.
5: Yeah.
4: So you talk about, you know, New York Aces, is Phoenix and the Aces brewing rivalry. There's a lot of question marks. Is Atlanta going to be really
5: legitimate?
4: Good? Can you play the two bigs together? What is Ryan Howard going to do in this season now with Alisha? Like, how are they going to get over the hump? So I think there's just a number of exciting topics, mm-hmm. you know, to talk about.
5: Sure.
3: We're speaking with WNBA legend Candace Parker. When you're looking at the field, like you said, it's Aces and everyone else, but when you're looking at the field, if you were a free agent this year, as a lot of players were,

0: who would you have been looking to sign with? Who do you think you would have fit in with? And who do you think, you know, would have been a great fit for you?
1: That's a great question. I really like what they're doing in Toronto, just from scratch. I know Sandy Brondello is a G in this league in terms of, like, she's been in this league for 20-something years, played in the league, now coaching, has won championships with two separate franchises, so she knows what it takes. So Toronto is an interesting, intriguing spot. You know, I mean, I think the excitement around, just in terms of the people, but also the style of play I know they're going to play. Mm-hmm. Marina Mabry can't go under. Mm-hmm. Brittany Sykes, one of the best two-way players in the league and is really settling into her role. I mean, they put together in the expansion draft. Like, I just like all the moves that they've made from ground zero.
0: Yeah.
1: So I'm not saying I would play there. That would be an intriguing place if you're free.
0: Well, I think that's interesting. We're talking about expansion. You know, I wanted to get your take on that because obviously the Golden State Valkyries came in this insane splash last year. Like we said, like CNBC is rating them about $1 billion in valuation. So do you think these new teams, Toronto and Portland, can come in with that same sort of and have the same sort of, you know, impact?
1: It's so interesting because I think it is, you know, time. I think it is, like, obviously your team, but it's also like place.
0: Mm-hmm, mm-hmm.
1: And the Valkyries coming in Silicon Valley kind of helped that out a little bit. Mm-hmm. And having Lakeham as your owner, being able to, and he didn't cut and paste. It wasn't like what works for Golden State now works for Valkyries. Yeah. They did it strategically and they drafted well in the expansion draft. So I think they overachieved and they kind of set the bar. Now, like being the first, a lot of people are going to try to follow, but it doesn't mean that that's going to be the case. So you have to make the right hires. Everybody's got to be on the same page. So I'm excited to see what Toronto and Portland do from a standpoint, because the Valkyries already got off to a great start because they made the playoffs in their first year.
0: Mm-hmm.
1: That's probably not the expectation for Portland and Toronto.
0: I don't think it's an expectation for any expansion team to make the playoffs.
1: At all.
0: Right?
1: Usually you're in, like, the cellar.
0: Yeah.
1: Years, 100%.
2: Yeah. Wrapping up here, looking forward, one of the things that I think is hanging over the league's head on the business side and on the executive side is Adam Silver and both Kathy Engelbert were asked about her future with the league. And from your perspective, someone who played with her, someone who had a lot of conversations with her, what is she like and what has she meant to the league over the course of her history since she's been hired?
1: So I think just when she came in, you know, I think the tremendous amount of growth, and we've got to give that credit. Obviously, we got to give it credit to usually leagues start to take off 30 years in.
2: Yeah.
1: And the WNBA, I think, was being judged way too early.
2: Mm-hmm. We grew up in a different era than like the NFL and the NBA and the MLB. And so many of these other leagues existed when there wasn't social media, when you were reading newspapers about it. And the WNBA is one of the first leagues alongside the MLS. Mm-hmm. They grew up in the age of social media where it was like, oh, look, look, look. And I think that, unfortunately, there were fans who just looked at it in a cynical way. And
1: yeah, but it also gave the power to the players to be able to tell your story.
2: That's
1: why we're sitting where we're at right now, is because of NIL.
2: Yeah.
1: Because these players were coming in with these names behind these different, you know, colleges in the backing, and then losing momentum when they got to the WNBA because of the platform. Now that's not the case. And I think a lot of it did have to do with the growth, the growing pains. I think Kathy coming in and, you know, negotiating basically two CBAs that have all gone and trended upward, there's positives. You know, obviously there's been talk about relationship element of things. And I think in this today's age, you want to be led with relationship.
2: Yep.
1: And, you know, I think she could be better in establishing those relationships and making sure that everyone's on the same page. As a leader, that's your responsibility.
0: Mm-hmm. Do you think that, let's say she does eventually move on before the next CBA, what would another leader need to come in and really do? Do you think they establish the relationships first right away? Like, what needs to happen from a WNBA leader?
1: Well, I've been so impressed with the NBA, and I think the NBA has such an advantage because you see their faces. The camera's up close. You know their stories. But you have to, one, empower the people that you're going to be working with. And I say with in commissioner, you are working with the players. You're not working against them. So I think just in terms of understanding that that's what you have to set. But I think the NBA also has done a great job of the brotherhood of the NBA.
0: Mm-hmm.
1: Like, you see the Anthony Edwards seeing Oscar Robertson sitting courtside, going up and giving him dap.

0: you see Allen Iverson showing up. So like, you have to create that. Mm-hmm. You have to want to go back. You have to empower players to want to go back. And I think that's how you grow the game. So, you know, that's forefront is creating like that sisterhood and creating, you know, that family.
1: Do you feel like the legacy players don't feel as welcome in the WNBA?
0: No, that's not what I'm saying. Yeah. I think in terms of anytime you're going through growth, obviously it's first and foremost what's on the court.
1: Right.
0: But now with this growth that we have the opportunity to tell stories mm-hmm. and, you know, to uplift. I mean, to me, I think it also takes those past players. You think about Bill Russell and how much he was just like a part of the game and someone that really drove it forward, both off of the court and what he did in his activism, but also on the court and what he did in winning 10 rings. And so with that being said, I think it's a responsibility of all of us to be able to continue to uplift the game because we love it. I mean, I love the WNBA. Mm-hmm. I loved it when I was 11 years old when it started, and it was surreal that I got to play in it for as long as I did.
2: Mm-hmm. Two more. When are we going to get more WNBA content on streaming platforms? We see so much NBA stuff. When you think about Court of Gold, which is the Olympics, we have so many different documentaries. And one of the things that I've wondered for a long time is, in the midst of this wave of growth, we haven't seen that much behind-the-scenes stuff outside of the things that are put on YouTube and occasionally on ESPN. Can we get something on Prime? Are we going to get anything like that?
0: Well, Big Boss is hopefully listening. But at the same time, I think it's the access element of what people want to see.
2: Yeah.
0: You know, and I think that being in a position to have the access to what goes into making these players great, you know, the future definitely wants to have access to that.
2: Pick your WNBA champion. Putting you on the spot.
0: I mean, you taking the field or you taking Aces?
2: I'm taking Aces.
0: Okay, same.
1: I'm going to take the field as a loyal
0: you're taking the field?
1: New York Liberty
0: Ooh.
1: Fan.
0: You're taking the field. I like that. Okay, so it's us. Okay.
1: All right, we're going to check back in at the end of the season.
0: Appreciate you.
1: Our thanks to WNBA legend, almost Hall of Famer, Candace Parker. Up next, we turn to soccer. Just over a month until the 2026 World Cup, the anticipation is growing. So we will speak to the founder of the Men in Blazers Network, Raj Bennett. That's straight ahead on the Bloomberg Business of Sports. For Randall Williams, I'm Vanessa Perdomo-Maglione. 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
4: 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New congressional map will be a big topic as there was a ton of testimony at the Capitol on Friday. Also on the show, Mayor President Sid Edwards stopping by at 7:05. We'll have Medical Monday. We'll talk with Will Green from LABI, cover everything under the sun with Moon, and then talk about the search for a new superintendent in the Breck Room. 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
9: And I'm Ed Kalenge in the Bloomberg Newsroom. Here are some of the stories we're watching. The war in Iran is draining the world's oil buffer at an unprecedented pace. Bloomberg's Monica Ricks reports.
10: The International Energy Agency says the world's burned through oil inventories at record speed due to the war, which is eating into the buffer that protects against supply shocks. In fact, global visible oil stocks are already close to their lowest since 2018, with immediate points of stress in Asia in countries like Indonesia, Vietnam, Pakistan, and the Philippines. Officials say they could hit critical levels of supplies in as little as a month. Europe's also stretched thin, especially when it comes to jet fuel. Some analysts predict they could hit critical levels as soon as June. Monica Ricks, Bloomberg Radio.
9: Goldman Sachs says it pushed back expectations for the U.S. Federal Reserve's next two rate cuts by one quarter to December.

0: and target through the year, delaying the conditions needed for policy easing. In an interview Friday on Bloomberg Television, Federal Reserve Bank of Chicago President Austin Goolsbee said all options on interest rates are on the table right now.
1: If we get some progress on inflation and we show we're headed back to the to a path on our way to 2% inflation, I'm optimistic rates can go down. We just haven't been having that now for some time, and that makes me more concerned, and I'm less optimistic.
0: Fed officials left interest rates unchanged at a meeting at the end of April. Three officials dissented against language in the statement that indicated the central bank's next move is likely an interest rate cut. They preferred to signal the next action may be either a cut or a hike. The Trump Family Media Group posted a net drop of $405.9 million in the first quarter, largely driven by unrealized losses in cryptocurrencies held by the company. Trump Media and Technology, which is the parent company of Truth Social, released its first quarter 2026 results Friday, reporting a positive operating cash flow of $17.9 million and $2.1 billion in financial assets. Global news, 24 hours a day, and whatever you want it with Bloomberg News Now. I'm Ed Kalenge. This is Bloomberg.
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5: Thanks for joining the Bloomberg Business of Sports, where we explore the big money issues in the world of sports. I'm Vanessa Perdomo Maglione. Michael Barr and Randall Williams will be back next week. As a former soccer player, I am beyond excited for the World Cup this year, but I recently spoke with someone who might be more excited than I am. Raj Bennett, who is the founder of the Men in Blazers Network, which is one of the biggest independently run soccer media networks. But he didn't just create Men in Blazers. He released a book this year dedicated to his experience watching the World Cup called We Are the World Cup, a personal history of the world's greatest sporting event. So I think that says it all. He is so excited for the World Cup. He wrote the book about how much he loves it. Let's listen into the conversation I had with author and founder of Men in Blazers, Raj Bennett. Raj, thanks so much for joining the Bloomberg Business of Sports. It's so great to have you on.
6: Vanessa, it's honestly a joy to be here.
5: We have to get into it. First things first, we're 100 days out from the World Cup 2026. What are your feelings right now? Do you think we're ready for it?
6: It depends who we is, Vanessa. I can only speak for myself instead of 330 million Americans. I can say I'm very ready for it. Mm-hmm. Yeah, I started to be ready for this in 1994, the day the last Men's World Cup finished in this nation. I've dedicated my life to trying to watch the game grow, take deep, deep roots, World Cup to World Cup. 94 was meant to make America an instant football-loving nation. We joke at Men in Blazers Media Network, it's always soccer, America's sport of the future, as it has been since 1972. But in football, men's and women's, has actually had an inexorable rise since 1994. And 2026, this Men's World Cup, is going to be the moment when it stops being the sport of the future. It's very much seen as sport of the present, and I can't wait.
5: Ooh, that's really interesting. So I want to get into that with you, because you just released a book called We Are the World Cup, a personal history of the world's greatest sporting event, and also Men in Blazers just released a study called Soccer's Coming Home that has all this data about how the U.S. is growing, right? So let's get into the book first, which accounts all of these different your personal account of all of the World Cups you've experienced. And you had just moved to the U.S. in 94 when 94 World Cup was coming here, and kind of talked about how it wasn't, anything here. It was, in fact, you said, you put it that it was the 67th ranked sporting event, right? Spectator event.
6: Yeah, and I think tractor pulling was 66.
5: Behind
6: then,
5: tractor pulling. Was that something
6: very good.
5: Really jarring for you when you came over? Did you know that when you had come over that it was not popular here?
6: I mean, look, I came to the United States under the lure of everything that was great about this nation from the perspective of a kid growing up in Liverpool, which was Public Enemies albums, John Hughes movies, the Chicago Bears Super Bowl winning team. And I came over here, and America had everything that it promised me, all of that energy, all of that excitement, all of that chaos. And the one thing that was missing was football. And the World Cup was kicking off almost as soon as I arrived in Chicago. And it was amazing watching it. I think it was a study that came out. I write about it in the book a few weeks before

0: the World Cup that very proudly announced 0% of Americans care that the World Cup's coming here. And there was chaos and there was fear. This thing's going to be a disaster. It turned out to be the biggest World Cup of all time, still to this day. And it was amazing, but it was like a circus that came and left town. I remember very quickly afterwards, the team I support in England, Everton, like the New York Mets of Liverpool, were in a very big game. I had 365 cable channels in Chicago. None of them showed the game. I had to phone my dad, have him hold the phone against the radio in Liverpool to follow along. And that's the baseline from what we've come from and what I've watched. And this is what the book tells the story of, is World Cup to World Cup, with the arrival particularly of first cable television and then streaming, the confluence of the internet connecting people in Los Angeles to Liverpool or in Minnesota to Manchester United as closely as if they live right by the stadium. And the EA Sports FIFA game, which sensitized an entire young generation to the stars of football, the teams, the Star Wars cantina of leagues. Everything has changed. And so World Cup to World Cup, we've seen America slowly instead of overnight, as I said, become a proper football-loving nation.
1: And that's the interesting thing, right? Because I think even this year is touted as, like you had said, it's not the world, it's not the sport of the future anymore. It's going to be now of the present. But at the time in 94, there was also a feeling of, this is going to change, you know, we're going to become a soccer nation. And obviously the MLS came around a couple of years after. It was in formation coming a couple years after, but it didn't really happen. So why do you think it's going to happen this time?
0: I mean, number one, it has happened. I want to be clear. The Economist just came out with a study of America's favorite sports, and soccer came third. I was telling you this before we came on, I was on Alex Rodriguez's show yesterday, and he kept talking about soccer as if it was like some distant foreign, you know, an object on another planet. And I said, I don't mean to be rude, A-Rod, but like, and come on to your own show and tell you you're a flat earther. And believe me, the world is now round. We know it's round. But 10% of Americans now claim football to be their soccer, you know, men's and women's to be their favorite sport. It's an enormous number. Baseball came in at 9%, much to A-Rod's chagrin. So number one, we are a proper football-loving nation. Obviously, the NFL towers over everything. The NBA is sandwiched in between. But number one, it has already happened. The audience is incredibly young. There's data that shows that by 2030, and I think this is its beauty. And this is why, by the way, from a commercial perspective, this is why brands are pouring into football, to soccer. By 2030, the US soccer fan base will be the perfect mirror to American society and all of its glorious diversity. So through football, you can touch anybody. When the brands realize that, and they've realized that en masse, the biggest brands in the world, they're all, oh my Lord, this thing, we can do anything with it. You know, we can speak to, we did a study that you mentioned at the top, 27% of our listeners have become so obsessed with the Premier League that they fly over to the to England once a year at least to go and watch the Premier League team they love play football live. And that person, that's an enormous number for the travel business, an enormous number of Americans. So number one, football is, as I tried to outline the drivers as to why that is very much part of the fabric. I think part of the reason it's hidden is because it is so young. Our audience at Men in Blazers Media Network is 18 to 24. But when you kind of push out, I do a show, Morning Joe, and Tom Brokaw once cut me off early. I write about this in the book. Cut me off as soon as I started. He said, whoa, why are we talking about soccer in America when we play baseball? And I couldn't get a word in edgeways. Mm-hmm. 2 years later, I was on again with Brokaw, and he said, whoa. I was like, oh my God, please, Tom, let me finish. And he goes, I used to hate soccer, but now I go with my son-in-laws every Christmas. We go together, we watch five games, and I fly coach, which was like his great kind of like. I'll tell you, when we have Brokaw even, when we have Brokaw as a football fan in the United States, I think we've got everybody.
1: Yeah. When, you know, you've obviously seen it since day one here. When did you see the biggest change, do you think?
0: Well, I mean, the wake-up point for me, and when I thought about creating what turned into the Men in Blazers Media Network, which covers, you know, Premier League, Champions League with one platform. We have a women's platform, the women's game, which is really surging right now as a women's game surging. We've just launched a Hispanic-facing second, third-generation platform called Vamos. The catalyst for that for me was 2006 during the World Cup. And again, I tell this story in the book. I was watching England take the field.

0: ESPN had just, it was one of the first years they put everything, every game live. It was a big investment, you know, but they'd taken over a lot of their baseball commentators, which was a choice. And they weren't, let's say, I think they'd watched about as many previous games of football as some of the, you know, the American non-football fans watching for the first time. And England took the field. And the commentator said, and these words changed my life in many ways. The commentator said, "The world's most famous footballer, Charlie Beckham, takes the field." And I screamed at my television, like you just gasped. I screamed at the television. I was like, whoa, if only they had someone who knew what they were talking about covering this sport, it would go massive overnight. And my wife, God bless her, she's just like, "Why don't you do it, love?" And I was like, great. And I will. So I think that moment, you know, I called up ESPN. I was like, why do you not have people who, and the person I spoke to was just like, we don't have anyone. It's like, genuinely. And I realized in that moment, it was like covering football in the United States in an authentic, serious, joyful, meaningful, informed way. It was like finding beachside property that hadn't been developed. I credit ESPN. They turned around and were like, you should do it. And they said, you know, next World Cup, the new podcast technology, they were like, you have a podcast. We didn't know what a podcast was. It felt like we were talking into two cans. But the rise of digital technology is another side of the business story of this, is that what podcasting and then digital technology allowed us to do was to very cheaply, very affordably, very intimately connect this massive audience, which existed but had never really been brought together, and build what turned into the Men in Blazers media network.
1: Wow, that's really amazing. And I mean, and the thing that's interesting, and you pointed out too in the Soccer's Coming Home study, is it's still kind of heavily English Premier League, right? And I love how you kind of put it. It's the only thing in the U.S. that people are fans of that isn't the number one league doesn't exist in the U.S., right? It exists overseas. Tell me more about that, and is that okay? Is that okay for the MLS, you know, to have the EPL be the number one, like, league of fans in the of U.S. fans?
0: This is a confusing reality. You've got to remember, MLS, which has come on so fast, so far, and it's like, what, 30 years of existence, gave these other leagues 120, 130 year start. So the English football is so, you know, the history, the authenticity, the commercial muscle that it has has made it the world leader. And because Americans love the best, you know, they've gravitated towards it. Also, you know, another nuanced part of the conversation is MLS has to go in prime time up against every other major sporting enterprise. It's very hard to find that bandwidth. The Premier League broadcast 7 o'clock, 8 o'clock, 9 o'clock in the morning. It's got no competition, and it's bizarrely, by counter programming prime time, it's found its air, it's room to breathe, to connect to a hungry American audience. NBC starting to broadcast it in a really serious, really quite brilliant way, with Rebecca Lowe as the host in 2013, was a game changer. They made every game available. And by the way, not just NBC, but there's no better place to cover football. That kid, me, who had to phone his dad to follow his team on the telephone, there's no better place to watch more football live than New York. I can watch more football live from New York City than I can even from England. And it's just led to this incredible surge.
1: That was founder of Men in Blazers and author of We Are the World Cup, Raj Bennett. That's it for today. Thanks for joining. 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
4: This is a Bloomberg Money Minute. Mother's Day is here, and it looks like Americans are pulling out all the stops to celebrate the moms in their lives.
5: So we're expecting consumers to spend a record $38 billion this year. That's a record. It's $4 billion above what we saw last year, so more than a 10% increase. per shopper.
4: That's Mark Matthews, chief economist and executive

0: Executive Director of Research at the National Retail Federation. Now, as always, greeting cards and flowers are the most popular items, but jewelry is big this year, along with electronics. Now, dinners and brunches out are always popular, too, but with inflation, a recent Wells Fargo analysis found dining out will cost 4% more than it did a year ago. But Uncle Sam is making Mother's Day a little easier for many of us this year.
1: You know, I think one of the things that we have to point to is tax refunds. We are expecting to see $50 billion more in tax refunds over this year over last year.
0: So happy Mother's Day. 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
13: And I'm Ed Kalecki in the Bloomberg Newsroom. Here are some of the stories we're watching. President Trump is scheduled to meet with his Chinese counterpart Xi Jinping in Beijing this week after postponing their summit due to the war in Iran. Former U.S. Ambassador to China Nick Burns weighed in on talks.
14: For both the governments, for both leaders, this is the most important relationship they have, the U.S.-China relationship. And they have ambitions for this year. I mean, they want to meet Xi Jinping, Donald Trump, 2 to 3, even 4 times this year. And there's a lot to talk about. I think we'll see a big focus on trade, supply chain, and the commercial relationship.
13: Former U.S. Ambassador to China Nick Burns on Bloomberg this weekend. Treasury Secretary Scott Bessent has said the war in Iran will also be a big focus since the conflict's affecting Chinese fuel shipments. Representative Ro Khanna also joined Bloomberg this weekend and talked about

0: what he expects and hopes from President Trump in the talks.
1: He has a lot that he has to reverse. We've had China hold us hostage on rare earths and critical minerals. I want a deal that actually helps American farmers, American shipbuilders, American manufacturers, and I hope he will work to get that. He hasn't so far.
0: Representative Ro Khanna, the war in Iran is draining the world's oil buffer at an unprecedented pace. Bloomberg's Monica Ricks reports.
2: The International Energy Agency says the world's burned through oil inventories at record speed due to the war, which is eating into the buffer that protects against supply shocks. In fact, global visible oil stocks are already close to their lowest since 2018, with immediate points of stress in Asia in countries like Indonesia, Vietnam, Pakistan, and the Philippines. Officials say they could hit critical levels of supplies in as little as a month. Europe's also stretched thin, especially when it comes to jet fuel. Some analysts predict they could hit critical levels as soon as June. Monica Ricks, Bloomberg Radio.
0: In an interview Friday on Bloomberg Television, Federal Reserve Bank of Chicago President Austin Goolsbee said all options on interest rates are on the table right now.
3: If we get some progress on inflation and we show we're headed back to the to a path on our way to 2% inflation, I'm optimistic rates can go down. We just haven't been having that now for some time, and that's makes me more concerned, and I'm less optimistic.
0: Global news 24 hours a day and whenever you want it with Bloomberg News Now. I'm Ed Kalegi. 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
12: 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I'm June Grosso. Ahead in this hour, the redistricting wars heat up following the Supreme Court's decision eviscerating the Voting Rights Act. Elon Musk and Sam Altman face off in a high-stakes trial over OpenAI. And Taylor Swift makes a novel legal move to protect her voice and image. The Supreme Court's conservative majority handed Republicans their biggest victory yet in the battle to control the House by gutting the Voting Rights Act. The consequences are already playing out as Republican-led states try to pass new maps to eliminate Democratic-held seats for the midterms. The challenge is the timing. Well after filing deadlines for this year's primary elections, and in some cases after those primary elections have been held. In Louisiana, where the state's map was found unconstitutional by the Supreme Court in the Calais decision, primary elections had already started and the governor suspended House races so the legislature could draw a new map. But voters, voting groups, and candidates have filed multiple lawsuits in state and federal courts to try to stop that process. Here's Democratic Louisiana Congressman Cleo Fields.
14: For the governor and the secretary of state to halt the election in the middle of voting disenfranchised thousands of voters in Louisiana, and to me is un-American and unconstitutional in my view.
12: My guest is Jonathan Diaz, Director of Voting Advocacy and Partnerships at the Campaign Legal Center. Are we already seeing the early results of that decision?
15: So the Supreme Court's decision in Calais versus Louisiana has really fundamentally altered the scope of federal legal protections for voting rights. It is the latest in what has been a long series of decisions by the Roberts Court over the last 15 years slowly chipping away at the Voting Rights Act, the crown jewel of the civil rights movement. And with this sort of final blow, it has really rendered the

0: Voting Rights Act, as Justice Kagan said in her dissent, a dead letter. In this decision, in Brnovich, another decision from 2021, even in Shelby County back in 2013, the majority is very careful to say that they are not overturning the Voting Rights Act. They are not declaring the whole Voting Rights Act unconstitutional. It's still there, but they have functionally made it unenforceable. And what that has done now in May of an election year is turbocharged the already aggressive redistricting battles that we've been seeing play out over the last several months, leading states across the country, but primarily in the South, to aggressively try to redraw their congressional maps before this year's midterm elections to eliminate majority-minority districts and functionally erase meaningful representation for primarily Black and Latino voters across the American South, including in states that have already held primary elections or that are in the middle of primary elections right now. So it's really a sort of craven and opportunistic attempt to redraw these maps for partisan gain at the expense of minority voters.
1: So where does the map stand right now?
0: So the only state that has entirely enacted a new map since the Calais decision is Florida. They were ready. They passed their map within hours of that decision coming down. And since then, a number of other states, either governors have called special sessions of their legislatures to draw new maps, or they've begun the process of redoing their maps. And that is complicated in a place like Alabama that already, you know, has had a primary. In a place like Louisiana, where their primary is in just a little over a week and voting has already begun. Ballots have already been cast. But it's, you know, Louisiana, Mississippi, Alabama, South Carolina have all, you know, announced plans to target the majority-minority districts that were created as a result of successful litigation under the Voting Rights Act in their states, and specifically targeting primarily Black lawmakers elected in majority Black districts.
1: When they eliminate these majority-minority Black districts, is it a guarantee? Is it a lock that a Democrat can't get elected there? Are they able to gerrymander it in such a way?
0: Not necessarily. It does depend a little bit on the state and on the state's particular geography. But the redistricting process has become so technical and so driven by, you know, computer programs, and map drawers have gotten increasingly sophisticated over recent years. And so it is very plausible to be able to draw a map where it would be nearly impossible for, you know, a Democrat to get elected because of just the way that the lines have been drawn, especially now that the Supreme Court has basically blessed this practice and has said that you can target voters of color so long as you claim that you're doing it for partisan reasons. So as long as the state says, well, we're not discriminating against them because they're Black or Latino, we're discriminating against them because they're Democrats, the Supreme Court majority has said that's okay.
1: Louisiana's Governor Jeff Landry, in delaying his state's House primary elections in order to redraw the state's map, quoted that famous quote from the Chief Justice, John Roberts: the best way to stop discrimination on the basis of race is to stop discriminating on the basis of race. And there have been lawsuits filed to stop the redistricting. But what are they based on now that they can no longer base it on discrimination on the basis of race?
0: There's a lot to unpack there.
1: Yeah, I apologize for the double question, or maybe the triple question.
0: But that quote from Chief Justice Roberts is pretty disingenuous, because what the court has really functionally done is said that even if you can prove that discrimination has happened, you cannot consider race when remedying discrimination. And I'm not sure how you can fashion a legal remedy to address race discrimination while being blind to race. It just doesn't make sense. So setting that aside, you know, the governor of Louisiana, in my view, does not have the authority to just unilaterally postpone the primary because of a change in law. There is an emergency statute that does give the governor and the secretary of state some limited ability to change election dates, but that is reserved for actual unforeseen catastrophes, which in Louisiana usually means a hurricane. And so, you know, when it is functionally impossible to hold an election because, you know, a natural disaster has occurred. And what the governor is doing here is, I think, really cynically and opportunistically abusing that authority to cancel an election already in progress because he wants to redraw maps to get his party more congressional seats. And so the claims that are being brought by litigants in Louisiana are not about the maps themselves, or not about

0: discriminating against voters in this particular instance. You know, these are due process claims. These are ultra vires claims. They're arguing that the governor has exceeded his legal authority by, you know, calling it an emergency and rescheduling the election when there is no actual emergency. That's not what the statute and the emergency power were designed for. And he's functionally canceling the votes that have already been cast by, you know, Louisianans who have voted earlier, voted by mail, because this election period has been ongoing now for a couple of weeks. So the legal actions that have been brought are on behalf of individual voters who've already cast ballots, and they want those ballots counted because, you know, there are changes in law, there are changes in circumstance all the time. But what we don't do in a democracy is cancel an election midstream. You can't change the rules halfway through the election just because you want a different outcome.
1: The Supreme Court has established the Purcell principle, the idea that courts shouldn't change voting or election rules too close to an election in order to avoid confusion. At this point, I'm not sure which principles or rules the court will still follow as precedent, but does that apply here?
0: It's interesting. Purcell does not appear anywhere in the Supreme Court's decision in Calais. And the court has been very aggressive in citing Purcell to prevent district courts from issuing rulings about elections that might be disruptive to the election administration process or cause voter confusion. And I can't think of a more disruptive decision than, you know, gutting the Voting Rights Act in the middle of a midterm year while primaries are ongoing. And, you know, the court could have done all sorts of things to delay, you know, this decision taking effect, to make clear to the states that, you know, this election cycle shouldn't be affected by it. They didn't do that. And so, you know, the court's use of Purcell, I think, has been quite cynical and pretty opportunistic. They use it when they want to block a lower court ruling, but they don't themselves seem very bound by it. And so the guidance that they've given to the district courts about, you know, being careful about not to disrupt elections with judicial decisions, about how courts shouldn't change things midstream, it does not seem to be guidance that they themselves have followed here.
1: Let's talk about 2028, because some of the states that are saying, no, we can't do it now, like Georgia. The Georgia governor, Brian Kemp, said it's clear that Calais requires Georgia to adopt new electoral maps before the 2028 election cycle. Let's talk about Republican states first. Which Republican states do you think still have maps they're able to gerrymander to get rid of Democrats?
0: There are plenty. I think it's states all across the South. But looking ahead to 2028, I don't think it's just Republican states that we have to think about. I think the same way that we saw Texas and California and Virginia and Ohio all going kind of tit for tat in the last year, the race to the bottom is only going to accelerate, because if all of these states in the Deep South are successful in redrawing their maps to eliminate Democrats, I expect places like, you know, Maryland and Illinois and Colorado to retaliate. And nobody wins when the parties are engaged in this, you know, race to the bottom of just trying to manipulate the electorate for their own partisan gain. The loser here is not going to be the Republicans or the Democrats. It's going to be the American people, who are going to be denied a meaningful opportunity to select representatives who actually represent them. You know, there's a kind of common saying that we use a lot: voters should choose their politicians, not the other way around. And what this decision from the Supreme Court has done is functionally given state legislatures the ability to decide for themselves what party is going to represent, you know, their states in Congress, and taken the power to make that choice away from the voters.
1: Thanks so much, Jonathan. That's Jonathan Diaz of the Campaign Legal Center. Democrats were dealt a blow to their efforts to minimize Republican redistricting gains when the Virginia Supreme Court blocked a voter-approved map that would have flipped as many as 4 Republican-held House seats in the midterms. In a 4-3 decision, the state's highest court ruled on Friday that the legislature's process for pursuing the new map violated Virginia's constitution and ordered that an earlier version be used in the upcoming midterms. Coming up next on the Bloomberg Law Show, Elon Musk and Sam Altman face off in a California courtroom with the future of OpenAI at stake. I'm June Grosso, and you're listening to Bloomberg.

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4: We don't yet have a new map, but boy, do we have some opinions. Hey, it's Hal Dane. 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New congressional map will be a big topic, as there was a ton of testimony at the Capitol on Friday. Also on the show, Mayor President Sid Edwards stopping by at 7:05. We'll have Medical Monday. We'll talk with Will Green from LABI, cover everything under the sun with Moon, and then talk about the search for a new superintendent in the Breck Room. 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
12: Elon Musk is facing off against Sam Altman at a high-stakes trial that could determine the future of OpenAI. The California trial is the culmination of years of animosity and public feuding over the startup they founded together more than a decade ago, before their relationship soured. Musk claims that Altman and other leaders at OpenAI enriched themselves by abandoning its altruistic principles and converting it from a full nonprofit research organization to a for-profit company, while Altman and OpenAI are accusing Musk of harassment and say the real goal of his lawsuit is to undercut competition with his own startup, xAI. The first witness was Musk himself. He tried to portray the stakes in the case as existential, saying he wanted to prevent a Terminator-like situation and basically repeating a warning he gave years ago.
13: There is some chance that above zero that AI will kill us all. I think it's low, but there's some chance.
12: The stakes in the trial are incredibly high and maybe even existential for OpenAI because Musk is asking the court to unwind its for-profit conversion that was just completed in October. Joining me is Bloomberg legal reporter Madeline Meckelberg, who's covering the trial. So, Madeline, even before the opening statements in the trial, the judge took Musk and Altman to task for some social media posts.
14: So just ahead of trial, if you were online on X, you saw a lot of posts coming from Musk and his account talking about, quote, Scam Altman, his nickname that he has for Sam Altman, and seemingly promoting social media posts that included a New Yorker article about Sam Altman and his conduct on the board of OpenAI. And OpenAI also was posting things on social media. They have a running blog post where they kind of provide updates on the status of the Elon Musk situation, I think is what they call it. And when they got to court first thing on Monday, before they talked about anything else with the trial, the judge basically reprimanded both sides and said, you need to, I think she said the words, control your propensity to use social media. And she warned them that it may be making things worse outside the courtroom. And she had Elon Musk come up and stand in front of her as she gave this warning. And he agreed that he would not post anything or at least limit his posting about the case.
12: The opening statements are the first chance for the parties to tell their story to the jury. Give us the high points of the openings.
14: So we heard opening statements from the three main parties in this case being Elon Musk, OpenAI, and then Microsoft. Elon Musk, I think we've heard his argument by now, but basically he's alleging that Sam Altman and Greg Brockman, essentially, he keeps saying the words, stole a charity. He says that they enriched themselves by converting this nonprofit entity into a for-profit company. And in doing so, abandoned the mission that they had at the beginning, which was creating AI for good. And during opening statements, we heard a lot from them about Sam Altman and Greg Brockman's removal from OpenAI's board in kind of the 2022-23 era, and about how there was a lack of trust from them, from people at OpenAI. We saw some email exchanges talking about how much money Elon Musk contributed to the foundation, kind of showing that he was a major party in starting this from the beginning. And then OpenAI's attorneys got up and they tried to paint a different picture, of course, of the situation. They showed emails where Elon Musk was trying to get control of OpenAI when they were discussing forming a for-profit entity back in the day when he was still affiliated with the organization. And their attorney basically was trying to paint this case as a really simple one where Musk was a disgruntled former employee of OpenAI who was upset that they didn't want to go with his vision of the company. He left, formed a competitor, and now he's turning around trying to undercut OpenAI and harm one of his competitors in the AI space and his former company that he helped found. And then, of course, there's also the Microsoft element of this. They tend to come in after the fact, but they are a key player in the lawsuit. And that's because Musk has accused them of essentially aiding and abetting this theft that he describes of a charity. And so we heard from Microsoft talking about their investments that they made in OpenAI, why they decided to make those investments, and everything we're hearing from them over and over is pretty consistent. It's that their actions were above board. They have no part in anything that they say may or may not have been happening.
12: And Musk

0: Is the first witness?
1: Yes, Musk was the first witness called to the stand, and he spent about 3 days testifying, answering questions from his own attorneys, and then a little more heated questions from OpenAI's attorneys.
0: So let's talk about the direct testimony first, the easy testimony when your lawyer questions you. What was the main point he was trying to get across on direct?
1: So I think the main point that Elon Musk was trying to make is, and I keep saying this because he kept saying it on the stand, is it's not okay to steal a charity. We heard him say that over and over again in response to many questions. And it's really interesting across all of the testimony that we've heard so far, everyone kind of describes these early days when Musk was still at OpenAI really similarly. And they all kind of agree that there was discussion about the need for more funding to support their research and the need to maybe pursue some kind of for-profit component. And Musk said during his testimony that he had no problem with creating a for-profit company to support a nonprofit, but he felt things crossed the line when they decided to convert the nonprofit to a for-profit. And he described this situation as three phases of disillusionment with OpenAI. And it kind of started with him being happy, pleased with the mission. Then he started to get concerned that they were moving in a direction that he didn't agree with. This was around 2017, 2018, when he did ultimately leave the board. And then he said phase three kind of started in around 22, when he was convinced that they did, in fact, steal a charity. And so we heard from him a lot about that, about his support of OpenAI. He says it wouldn't have existed without him in the beginning. He came up with the name. He brought his guidance, his leadership, his vision, and most importantly, his money.
0: He was trying to portray the stakes of the case as existential, saying several times that AI could, quote, kill us all if it's not developed safely. And the judge eventually told him to stop repeating that phrase.
1: That's right. So this idea of AI safety is a big one. That's another part of Musk's case and his argument for why he's so concerned about this decision to turn OpenAI into a for-profit company. And he said that we need somebody responsible leading AI. There's all these private companies whose interests are motivated by profit and investors. And that's why he wanted a nonprofit in this space. And they had an expert that they called to testify for Musk's case who was going to talk about the threats of AI. And that includes this existential threat that Musk describes of AI someday being smarter than humans and leading to our demise, essentially. And the judge did reprimand them and say, you know, this case is not about AI safety. I don't want to hear about this anymore, because Musk kept saying he was trying to prevent a Terminator situation, talking about the movie franchise. She said, that's not what this case is about. It's not about AI safety. And so that expert's testimony was cut quite short, I think, as a result of that. And we have not heard that line from Musk since then.
0: Musk has testified many times, but on cross, it seems like he's not following the basic rules of being cross-examined, that he's always trying to take over and one-up the lawyer who's questioning him. For example, here. So he's on the stand and he accused OpenAI's attorney of asking a leading question. And the judge asked Musk to repeat four words after her. I'm not a lawyer.
1: That's right. And that exchange actually went on. She said, you're not a lawyer, are you? And he says, no, I'm not a lawyer. And she says, you didn't take any classes on evidentiary law, did you? And he said, well, actually, I took law 101. And she said, okay, well, still, okay, you're not a lawyer, stop. Definitely fair to characterize him that way. I think, obviously, on direct exam, he has a lot more freedom to tell his side of the story. But on cross, he became visibly irritated with the attorney for OpenAI. He kept telling him his questions weren't fair. And, you know, lawyers love to say, answer the question that I'm asking you. You're not answering my question. It's a yes or no. It's a simple question. And Musk replied often that, you know, your questions aren't simple. They need context. They need explanation. And so it was a pretty interesting cross-exam where, you know, you have this lawyer trying to get something out of him, and Musk is resisting kind of at every turn.
0: So as we discussed on cross-examination, Musk had several heated exchanges with William Savitt, the attorney who represents OpenAI. And at one point, Savitt questioned him, quote, at the end of it, you didn't contribute $1 billion to OpenAI, did you? Savitt wanted a yes or no answer, which Musk would not give, until the judge intervened and told Musk to answer the question, which he still didn't give a yes or no answer to. Explain the importance of this point.
1: Right. So his financial commitments to OpenAI

0: are a big part of this case because obviously he's trying to say that he donated this money under certain circumstances and they've now violated that mission that he thought this money was going to fund. But yes, we saw during the course of trial a few different statements that Musk has made publicly about how much money he's given to OpenAI. When they first launched in 2015, they did so with a commitment from him that he would eventually donate as much as $1 billion. And then he left the board in 2018. And then later we saw a post from him on X in 2023, where he said that he donated $100 million to OpenAI, which is obviously a big drop down from $1 billion. But through questioning from the attorney, he revealed that he had given $38 million in total to OpenAI before he departed. And so an even bigger drop down from the $1 billion that he, you know, had pledged to commit in the early days. And that money was through quarterly donations that he was making, but also rent that he was paying on an office building for OpenAI. And this is, you know, this is an important issue because it gets at this question of how much Musk was really involved in OpenAI, how much stake he had in this. And then, of course, there's this attempt to impeach a witness and show that, you know, he's sometimes says things that don't turn out to be true.
1: On the whole, how do you think his testimony went? How did he come across?
0: He's an interesting character. And, you know, there were a lot of fireworks, like we're saying. But at the end of the day, I think the person we saw on the stand was Elon Musk. Like, there weren't necessarily any surprises in how he was presenting himself. As you say, he's testified before. He speaks publicly a lot. We kind of get a stream of consciousness from him on his social media. So I don't think there's anything, you know, it wasn't like, oh my gosh, I can't believe he said that. But I will say they definitely really were grilling him on cross-exam. And I don't know that he totally helped his case. I think it's really early to tell, but I think he made a few key concessions, including talking about the difference in financial commitments that he made. He said at one point that there was no paperwork that he signed outlining the terms and conditions of his donation to OpenAI. I think that was an important point. And so I think it maybe didn't go as smoothly as he would have wanted it to go. But that being said, at the same time, he also had plenty of time to make his own case. And I think jurors definitely understood kind of where he was coming from in this, too.
1: Thanks, Madeline. We'll check back with you to see how the trial's progressing. That's Bloomberg legal reporter Madeline Meckelberg. Coming up next on the Bloomberg Law Show, Taylor Swift makes a rather novel legal move to protect her voice and image. I'm June Grasso, and you're listening to Bloomberg.
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12: And I'm Ed Kalegi in the Bloomberg Newsroom. Here are some of the stories we're watching. The war in Iran is draining the world's oil buffer at an unprecedented pace. Bloomberg's Monica Ricks reports.
13: The International Energy Agency says the world's burned through oil inventories at record speed due to the war, which is eating into the buffer that protects against supply shocks. In fact, global visible oil stocks are already close to their lowest since 2018, with immediate points of stress in Asia in countries like Indonesia, Vietnam, Pakistan, and the Philippines. Officials say they could hit critical levels of supplies in as little as a month. Europe's also stretched thin, especially when it comes to jet fuel. Some analysts predict they could hit critical levels as soon as June. Monica Ricks, Bloomberg Radio.
12: Goldman Sachs says it pushed back expectations for the U.S. Federal Reserve's next two rate cuts by one quarter to December 2026 and March 2027 as inflation proves stickier than anticipated. Goldman's U.S.

0: economists wrote in the May 8th report that energy cost pass-through is likely to keep the core PCE inflation closer to 3% than the Fed's 2% target through the year, delaying the conditions needed for policy easing. In an interview Friday on Bloomberg Television, Federal Reserve Bank of Chicago President Austin Goolsbee said all options on interest rates are on the table right now.
1: If we get some progress on inflation, and we should.

0: April, three officials dissented against language in the statement that indicated the central bank's next move is likely an interest rate cut. They preferred to signal the next action may be either a cut or a hike. The Trump Family Media Group posted a net drop of $405.9 million in the first quarter, largely driven by unrealized losses in cryptocurrencies held by the company. Trump Media and Technology, which is the parent company of Truth Social, released its first quarter 2026 results Friday, reporting a positive operating cash flow of $17.9 million and $2.1 billion in financial assets. Global news, 24 hours a day, and whenever you want it with Bloomberg News Now. I'm Ed Kalenge. This is Bloomberg.
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0: star Taylor Swift's image and voice have been used in many AI-generated images and deep fakes, including a 2024 post by then-candidate Donald Trump that falsely showed Swift endorsing him for the presidency. In a new legal move, Swift seems to be stepping up her fight against AI copycats and deep fakes. She's filed trademark applications for these two audio clips.
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0: Swift has also filed an application to trademark an image of her on stage in a sequined outfit, pink guitar in hand. Historically, trademarks aren't designed to protect a person's general likeness, voice, or persona, but at least one Hollywood star, Matthew McConaughey, has successfully trademarked his iconic line from the 1993 film, Dazed and Confused.
2: All right, all right, all right.
0: These kinds of voice trademarks have never been tested in court. My guest is Cynthia Katz, a music partner at Fox Rothschild. Trademarks aren't usually used for this purpose, are they?
3: Sound as a potential source indicator can be used as a trademark and has been done in the past in some celebrity situations, but it is not the primary form of protection for voice that is typically used, you know, in the music business. And trademark really, its function at its core is not to protect the owner of the mark rather than to look at preventing consumer confusion in the marketplace and looking to preserve the consumer so that, you know, the consumer has a good source indicator. You know, so mostly that turns into, you know, I'm going to the grocery store and I see a logo. I want to know that I can count on the quality behind that product because that logo tells me something. And it's based on actual use so that, you know, people really know that this means that I know who's making this product. There have been some sort of iconic sounds, you know, over the years that have served as source indicators that have been trademarked. And then celebrities in particular, where they have a very unique catchphrase, for example, which obviously ties to the Matthew McConaughey, all right, you know, that's so iconic. And there are so many brands that, you know, would like to have that exact sound, you know, maybe indicating an endorsement. So, you know, in those sort of limited situations, it has been done before, but it's certainly not the standard bearer for, you know, musicians in terms of protecting their voice.
0: Would this even qualify to be trademarked? In the case of Matthew McConaughey, that's a phrase he's widely associated with. You could almost hear his drawl saying it. But these phrases from Taylor Swift don't stand out in any way. I mean, is this even going to get a trademark?
3: I mean, I don't know. Obviously, we'll have to see. But trademark is not a given. You know, you have to show actual use in the class that you are trying to register. So you have to show that you've used that exact phrase to market or sell a product or service, and you know that you are using it as a source indicator. So, I mean, Taylor Swift has a massive amount of product. You go to, say, like a Target, I don't know, there might be a doll out there that looks like a little girl with a microphone that goes, I'm Taylor Swift. You know, like if she does have products and services out there where she can show that that phrase has been used by her or her company as a, you know, a mark origination from her, it's possible. But I think it's a little bit, you know, might be a trickier hurdle. Like often you see it's the tag on a clothing, you know, back of a t-shirt that shows this is where this came from, or it is the branding on a website that describes a particular type of service. You know, the evidence to show people that this is out there in the marketplace as a source indicator. I am not familiar with a product that Taylor has put out using those particular catchphrases, but I don't know her full suite. You know, I do know more so than the traditional artist. She's a mogul in the sense of she's got a lot of branded goods out there. So if she can show it, it's possible. And I don't know also for sure how you know, there's some subjectivity into all of this. You're going to have an examiner who's a person at the end of the day sitting in the trademark office, and they are going to probably understand who Taylor Swift is and what she's trying to do. And it's possible that they may give her more deference than they perhaps would to somebody else just trying to trademark their voice, because, you know, she's trying to protect, my understanding is, against deep fakes, you know, and the like, and they may give her some more deference there. I don't know.
0: So suppose she does get it trademarked and she wants to go against a deep fake. Can she only go against one where these particular words are spoken?
3: Yes. So that is exactly, you know, she's going to get only the very specific marks. There's some like expanded, so you only register a specific class of goods. But if it's sort of within the realm of a likely extension of that, there's a little bit of leeway there, a little bit of access, you know, if this is something that naturally would be expanded upon. But it's going to be limited to the mark, to the specific phrase that she is registering. It's not just generally my voice.
0: So then how far does that get her if, you know, everyone is anticipating this is going to be used to fight some of the deep fake AI? So if it's just those two phrases, how far does that get her? Not very far.
3: Not that far. I mean, I don't know what's out there. Perhaps, you know, there have been some attempts already that she might be aware of. Yeah, you know, and she's doing what she can as well, I would say. You know, look, right of publicity. Unfortunately, we don't have a federal right of publicity. You know, it's a patchwork of states. It's not the best, you know, adding more to your potential arsenal. You know, it's not that costly at all, relatively speaking, to file a trademark application and go through the process. I mean, if I were her, I would do everything I could to add to my potential arsenal of things that I could use to go against people. So why not? I think it also helps just to put it out there, the PR and the press of the, hey, I'm not going to stand for this. Look at what I'm doing, should kind of put the world on notice as well, that, you know, you might want to think twice before you do a deep fake with Taylor Swift, because she's not into it. So, you know, that helps. And then there's also, you know, the likeness aspect of it as well. I don't know, but it seems like some people might have tried to put images of her, you know, saying these phrases, looking a certain way and manipulating them. And, you know, there probably was something out there that they found that this might be, you know, reactionary to. Yeah. So usually something happens and she's upset and she calls her lawyer and says, what can we do? And they say, okay, here are some ideas. So it's certainly not going to be 100% foolproof, but it can only help. And I think there is a big thing to it being out there, as you can see, in the press picking it up and putting the world on notice, you know, that she's ready to fight. So that might be part of the strategy as well.
0: She has filed more than 300 trademark applications in the U.S. alone. So I think this is not unusual for her. She's also trademarking a photo holding a pink guitar with a black strap and wearing a multicolored iridescent bodysuit with silver boots from one of her concerts. So then again, it would only be that particular image that would be trademarked.
3: Correct. I mean, with some leeway, you know, a little bit, I think, you know, if you change the color of the boots slightly, you know, it's still going to get picked up. But it's a specific image. Then you have to look at the exact application and how she files it, you know, where you make references to, is she trying to get, you know, all of the colors or some of the colors? You have to describe the lines and in the depiction in a certain way. And like, there is some leeway for things that are confusingly similar in nature, but

0: it's not a broad anything that resembles Taylor Swift kind of thing. You know, whoever creates the photos or the drawings, you know, photographers, the copyright would vest in them generally. But she's got other avenues of protection if people are using copyrighted photos to make deep fakes and things like that.
1: What generally happens is her lawyers will send a cease and desist letter, and I guess they can put in it, this is a trademarked image or trademarked voice.
0: It just adds to the potential claims and the potential damages, you know, that they can ask for in the cease and desist, and make, you know, gives them more ammunition of you violated this law and that law and this, and, you know, and the penalties and the remedies under the Landman Act federally are going to be, you know, some more substantial damages than just some of the patchwork, depending what state we're in, of the right of publicity claims. So, you know, that can be much more scary as well to a potential recipient when you see large numbers and potential consequences that you might just take it down. I would be hard pressed that anybody, if I got a cease and desist from Taylor Swift's team, that I wouldn't just take it down. So,
1: yeah, I mean, I don't know how much more they need in their legal arsenal, but every bit counts, I guess.
0: Yeah, although I will say this is, I mean, I've seen this on every news network, so everybody's covering it. I think it's also helpful in general for, and maybe this might be part of her thought process, for all celebrities and all artists, because not everybody is in a position to be Taylor Swift. And so if she starts to set a precedent that other people can follow suit with, it further strengthens the position of all celebrities to say, you know, we're looking for avenues. And perhaps it starts to impact those in the lawmaking capacity as well. You know, we've been looking for some more protections as AI develops to say, you know, we need some strength that, you know, we need to have some precedent created, and whether that comes through the courts or whether that comes through legislatures, for essentially famous people not to have AI use their name, image, likeness, voice, whatnot, to imply endorsement of things that they don't endorse. Or, you know, I think there's some pornographic things that happen as well. And all of that, her kind of getting out in front of this, I think helps everybody else who's in a similar boat. Granted, it's only going to help celebrities who probably, you know, but there are different tiers of celebrities, I will say. You know, kudos to her and getting ahead of it. And ultimately, the goal of trademark and all that, you know, is to prevent confusion in the marketplace from consumers not knowing if Taylor is really endorsing something or not. So it's a good step. And even if it's not enough, you know, it helps.
1: Adding some more ammunition to those cease and desist letters. Thanks so much, Cynthia. That's Cynthia Katz of Fox Rothschild. And that's it for this edition of the Bloomberg Law Show. 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
5: This is a Bloomberg Money Minute. Here's an Ozempic effect you might not expect. By now, you've heard all about GLP-1 weight loss drugs changing restaurant menus and shrinking clothing sizes. They've also had a surprise payoff for the biggest name in chocolate.
6: We've also seen strong demand for gum and mints as the category benefits from functional snacking tailwinds, including GLP-1 adoption.
5: That was the CEO of Hershey, Kirk Tanner, reporting the company's latest earnings. Yes, they do mints, too.
6: Our third largest confection brand, Ice Breakers, increased over 8% in the quarter.
5: Why the surge? It could be due in part to another Ozempic effect, Ozempic breath. Digestion slows down, so some GLP users experience nausea, dry mouth, and stinky burping. Tanner said, as Hershey fans still reach for the candy too, since it already comes in small packages.
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13: This is a Bloomberg Business of Sports report. FIFA tripled the price of its best available tickets to the World Cup final, making $32,970 seats available for the July 19th match at MetLife Stadium. FIFA President Gianni Infantino defended the ticket prices, saying they have to apply market rates and that tickets will be resold at a much higher price if sold too low. More than 67 million people in the U.S. bowl at least once a year, according to the Bowling Proprietors Association of America. The Sports and Fitness Industry Association puts the participation rate at 53 million for 2025. Still to compare, golf is at 48 million, basketball is at 36 million, and tennis is at 27 million. However, the number of bowling centers has declined. In its mid-1960s peak, there were some 12,000. Now, the U.S. Bowling Congress says there are 3,400. With the Bloomberg Business of Sports report, I'm Michael Barr.
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16: I think the luxury brand sector has really paid attention to the evolution of golf. It was really the pandemic that grew the built-in audience of golf from around 24 million people that followed or played the game in the US to about 40 million today. So it's just a massive inbuilt audience. It's also become the profile of the audience has diversified.

0: become younger, young adults, much more accessible. It's also globalized. You're referring to Live Golf, for example, but you know, Japan, huge market, is booming also in India. And these all happen with the US to be great Scotch whiskey and also luxury goods markets. I'd also say at the same time, the audience has stayed fairly affluent. So that's why you're seeing luxury and lifestyle brands really lean in. The other factor is, of course, as you will well know, at Garden City, you've got the famous 19th hole. So golf in particular goes beyond just what happens on the course. So it's really that lifestyle, social connection moment that allows us to really have a role in that area.
1: So how are you guys at Doers Scotch, how are you kind of trying to leverage that audience?
0: Amazing partners, great tournament, great reach, you know, big TV audience. And we use these kind of tentpole moments, as we call them, to really build integrated marketing programs around it.
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0: This is Wall Street Week. I'm David Westin, bringing you stories of capitalism. Losing valuable people to migration isn't that unusual. But what does it mean when even your former prime minister leaves to find opportunities elsewhere? Plus, President Trump is a big booster of stablecoins. But what are they actually good for? And what do they mean for the banking system? But we start with the postponed Beijing summit between President Trump and President Xi, rescheduled because of a war in Iran that was supposed to be over by now. How much will it affect discussions between the two leaders, assuming that they happen as planned? Myron Brilliant is a senior counselor at the DGA Albright Group and recently returned from China.
1: I think there's been a fair amount between the economic leaders, right? So Vice Premier He Lufeng on the Chinese side and his counterpart here, Secretary Bessent, and Ambassador Greer have had 6 or 7 rounds of discussions. So I think on that side, they understand where the guardrails are, what can be done. There are some questions about, you know, how much can be done in areas like export controls. But I think the United States thinks they're going to get something on, you know, market access, more beef, more soybeans, maybe Boeing planes, something progress in those kinds of areas. So I think that side of the equation is good. The side that is less clear is the political side. As you suggested, summits of this nature with this high expectations tend to take months to prepare. With the president and the administration distracted by the war in the Middle East, it's not had the same level of political connectivity between, say, Foreign Minister Wang Yi and his counterpart, Secretary of State Rubio. There is dialogue, but I'm not sure the infrastructure of the system has been as deep and broad as you would expect of a summit of this nature.
0: If you think about the wish list from the two sides, you just mentioned some of the things the United States would like, selling more soybeans, for example, Boeing planes, or things like that. But this is the first meeting of these two leaders since they really had sort of a trade dispute, particularly over things like critical minerals. Have they put it back together?
1: Well, 25 was a tumultuous year in the U.S.-China relationship, right? There was the escalation on tariffs, and of course, you know, I think China was more prepared, and they used their advantage. They leveraged the critical minerals, rare earth issue to their advantage, and they put some choke points on the United States, not just the United States, Japan as well. So 2025 was an unpredictable and complicated year. 2026 has been made easier by the situation in Iran, because that's another dynamic in the relationship. But both sides recognize that a global recession doesn't serve their interests. Both sides are trying to manage a further deterioration of the relationship. It's not because they want to be friends, but it's because each side recognizes that stability is in their self-interest. So that's what they're managing. They're trying to create a concrete list of deliverables. It's not going to be a home run of a visit. But even moving incrementally forward and having the optics of the two leaders meet not just once, but possibly 2 or 3 times this year, that's progress in one sense. That creates some stability. But to me, it's not a ceiling, it's a floor.
0: You mentioned that President Trump said he'd like to have several meetings this year. Does that reduce the likelihood that any one meeting will have a major breakthrough? Because the Chinese are thinking, wait a second, we got more.

0: is coming?
1: Well, I was in Beijing, as you know, 10 days ago, and my sense is the Chinese are pretty confident. They think they've cracked the code on President Trump. They think they've, you know, they got a playbook, and their playbook is not to appease the Trump administration like they did try in Trump 1.0 and Trump 2.0. They're punching back. And we see a little bit of this on both sides, tit for tat. U.S. issues new regulations under the FCC. The Chinese issue new exit bans that affect supply chains on critical minerals. So each side is feeling each other out, so to speak. I think ultimately China will do enough to create some momentum out of this visit, but not so much that they deliver all that they can deliver in this first summit. They're going to test the market, meaning they're going to test whether they can count on Trump delivering. And that's pretty unpredictable right now.
0: What's on the Chinese wish list? What do they want Trump to deliver?
1: I think a couple of things, and I think they're going to be hard to get. One is they want guardrails around export controls. But, you know, from the administration officials I talk to, they don't want to go there. They view that as a national security imperative in the United States, not something to negotiate in the China-U.S. relationship. But that's clearly high on their list. Second, they want some kind of clarity on tariffs. There's a little bit of give and take. The administration seems to like this idea of a board of trade, where each side gives up something on tariffs. We want to get something back in return, obviously, market access. But I think that is negotiable. The third thing is I think the administration has to watch out for is the Chinese want something on Taiwan. They'd love to see the president make some kind of statement around peaceful unification. We've had 5 decades where the United States has stayed the course on its policy on Taiwan. The Chinese think that dealing with the president of the United States, they might be able to get something done on Taiwan. I hope not. That would be a game changer.
0: Is there any prospect that President Trump might ask for help from President Xi on Iran?
1: I think that he'll lean in on that issue, but depending what you refer as help, I think he'll lean in trying to get the Chinese to back off helping. But we know that China has already helped Iran on surveillance technology. We know that they've helped on drone technology. So China's leaned in a little bit, but China has to be careful. Their stakes in the Middle East are not as high as their stakes in the U.S.-China relationship. Stability between China and the United States is still a higher priority than coming to the aid of Iran. They know that. They do have 10% of their oil coming from Iran, but they have diversified in the energy space, not just on oil and gas suppliers, but also in solar and renewables. So therefore, they're less reliant on Iran than they used to be, and that also factors into their equation.
0: You know China well. You also know U.S. business well. For U.S. business people, leaders in this country, what should they be looking at in this summit?
1: Well, you know, symbols matter. So let's see what happens with China and the United States at the summit. Do the leaders embrace some kind of pact? Do they provide a little bit more business certainty? Do they create space on both sides where there's not going to be this tit-for-tat retaliation? There's a lot of sensitivities. There's a lot of competition. I'm looking for symbols on AI, okay? We're going to compete intensely with China on AI, but we also have to think about the risk in the system, and China raised that. Government leader after government leader raised AI as, is this an opportunity? I think business would encourage that. Look, you know, during the height of the Soviet Union, U.S. Cold War, we had a hotline between Moscow and Washington. Should we create an AI hotline? Should we have red lines on AI? Should we create safety protocols? So this is the kind of things that I think would be stabilizing in the relationship. We're looking for that. We're obviously also looking for each side to pull back on some of the regulatory behavior that creates mischief in the relationship, that creates irritants and creates impediments. And we'll hope to see some of that come out of this summit. But the deliverables that we see at the summit are not going to be home runs. They're going to be singles. Singles matter. You get enough singles, you score runs. But I think we should be cautioned against having high expectations at the first summit. But it's still important to have.
0: It was the Iran war that caused the delay in the summit.
2: What we've seen over the past year and almost a half between the two countries has been this kind of tit-for-tat diplomacy around...
0: But Elizabeth Economy, senior fellow at the Hoover Institution, thinks that that

0: will not be the central issue for the leaders as they look for common ground.
1: There is a summit scheduled between President Trump and President Xi in Beijing. First of all, will it happen?
2: I think it's going to happen. I think we're in the midst of a ceasefire. I think the president is determined to hold the ceasefire in Iran in order to have the summit, if for no other reason.
1: How much will Iran influence the agenda at the summit?
2: I think the Iranian issue and the war in Iran is going to be a secondary issue. I think for Xi Jinping and for Donald Trump, this summit is really about finding a degree of stability in the relationship. I think that's really the issue on which both sides are aligned. And I think that's going to come in the trade and the investment realm. So I think Iran will be there, Russia, Ukraine will be there, but they'll be very much secondary issues.
1: Do the Chinese trust President Trump? Because President Trump is known for being sort of unpredictable at times.
2: Yes, I think that they trust that if he gets what he wants, that he will also give to them. And so I think they've spent a lot of time trying to understand what his priorities are and what he's prepared to give in return. Of course, they were very pleasantly surprised by the president's decision to allow the export of H-200s last summer. That was a big win for the Chinese. So I think they're looking similarly for some new technologies to be lifted out of the export control bucket. I think they'd like to see a reduction in the tariffs. Basically, they want to be treated as a normal power. They don't want to have, you know, sort of the highest tariffs, the highest number of export controls, and the most investment restrictions placed on them.
1: A lot has been said about the competition in AI between the United States and China. Is there also a possibility for cooperation? I see now the White House is now saying maybe we should have some rules about releasing new models, LLM models. Do you think President Xi's open to some sort of a multilateral agreement?
2: I think that would be a very, very complex negotiation. What I understand is on the table for the summit, at the very least, is really a negotiation around both sides agreeing to terms for keeping AI models, certain AI models, advanced AI, out of the hands of rogue actors. I think that's the sort of starting point for where the two sides might come together.
0: Coming up, the brain drain away from New Zealand. What's causing it, and can anything be done?
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2: This is a story about a trade deficit, not in goods or services, but in intellectual capital. The ebbs and flows of migration mean that any country's human resources fluctuate over time. But what happens when they go only one way and over an extended period of time? What can a country do to turn things around? That is the question New Zealand is asking itself right now.
3: Can I just grab a long black, please?
2: In Melbourne, the so-called coffee capital of the world, lawyer Sean Collier has found a new home.
3: Thank you so much.
2: The New Zealander moved to Australia in 2023.
3: I would say pretty much entirely for economic reasons.

0: I was working as a lawyer in Auckland for about a year and a half, and I was essentially living at subsistence level, pretty much unable to save any money. I was, once you get paid, it would just be rent, groceries, gas, all the money's gone essentially. Everyone's got like a different sort of version of events, but for me at least, I basically doubled my income in less than a year, so. And the cost of living went down. So the grass was very much greener.
1: Collier is part of a growing movement. About 41,000 New Zealanders moved to Australia in 2025, the highest level in 12 years, with more than half of those estimated to be between ages 20 and 39. And earlier this year, former Prime Minister Jacinda Ardern joined them, a move which made international headlines and shone a light on New Zealand's economy.
2: There's a bit of a view that our economy isn't performing quite as well as Australia's economy. Then you're feeding the narrative that people are starting to hear at dinner parties that, you know, all of our children are leaving or the healthcare services are better or some other kind of thing.
1: Like Ardern, John Key is also a former Prime Minister of New Zealand. And before that was Global Head of Foreign Exchange at Merrill Lynch.
2: The New Zealand economy is not as strong as we'd like it to be, and maybe not as strong as historically it has been, but it's not a story of universal lower growth. Actually, Auckland and Wellington, the main centres, have been weaker, and largely weaker because of negative house prices. So that's had a big impact on construction and all sorts of activity related around housing and the sort of negative wealth effect of people living in Auckland. And when you think Auckland is home to 1.5 million people, of a population about 5 million, it has quite a big impact. So yeah, that's been a bit negative, but the rest of the country has been very strong actually. Rural prices have been strong, so we're a big food producer, basically started life as Britain's little farm, and we continue to be that. We're very much a strong food producer, so that part of the country's been good. And there's lots of exciting things happening. Well, New Zealanders have always left for Australia. The question is whether they come home. Largely they do, but not always. I mean, if you look at New Zealand, we're a home of, say, 5 million people now, about 500,000, maybe as many as 1 million New Zealanders live in Australia, so it's quite a few. We're a little bit like Canada is to the United States. In the end, the United States is a sort of magnet for talent out of Canada. Pay packets are higher, opportunities are greater. It's a little bit like that from New Zealand to Australia. And every New Zealander has a free option. So you're free to go to Australia. It depends on the conditions of how you go, but you are free to go. So it's a very open labour market. And there's just no question that those jobs and opportunities are bigger. And the lifestyle is very similar.
1: But while New Zealanders have always sought the experience of living overseas, be it Australia, the UK or US, typically they would return home eventually to start a family and buy a house, often with more wealth and increased expertise from their time overseas.
0: I've always thought I would raise my kids in NZ. You know, I've always, like, when I moved here, the plan was to sort of get a bunch of money together and go home. And I've spoken to a lot of Kiwis over here, and that's very much their intention as well. But to be honest, like, out of all the Kiwis I know that have moved here, I couldn't name more than, like, you know, three or four that have actually returned. So I think, I don't know, it's a pretty big issue. Like, it's looking less and less realistic for me.
1: And it's showing up in the numbers. New Zealand's net citizen migration is at its lowest since official data began in 2001. In other words, people are leaving like they always did, but now they're no longer coming back.
3: New Zealand has got a very big productivity problem in that its economy is just muddling through.
1: Gillian Tett is provost at King's College, Cambridge.
3: There's a lot of self-inflicted wounds in New Zealand, not least, for example, the NIMBYism that prevents people from building enough houses to ensure that everyone could get access to a house cheaply and easily. So you're creating in New Zealand a real intergenerational inequality problem in that people who are inheriting assets are doing well, others aren't. So New Zealand's got a lot of problems, and that's one reason why you've got New Zealanders leaving at the moment. But in terms of trying to attract smart people and smart talent, that really is the big new game in town.
1: New Zealand's problem is not unique. Poland experienced a brain drain after joining the EU. Ireland did so in the wake of the great financial crisis. And Portugal is the latest in Europe. In all

0: three examples, citizens saw new opportunities for higher pay and better jobs elsewhere. But Tet says the loss of intellectual capital isn't always a bad thing.
1: Is the flow of intellectual capital necessarily a zero-sum game? I saw a recent report that suggested actually both countries could benefit because people, when they go someplace else, maintain relations back with their home country. And there can be a flow of capital, of business across the boundaries. Can it be something that could benefit both countries?
2: One of the biggest mistakes people make is to regard intellectual capital as a zero-sum game and to assume they have to hang on to their brilliant minds at all costs and stop them from going around the world. That was a disastrous mistake because history shows very clearly that to get innovation, you ideally need to have one or two things happening, ideally both at the same time. On the one hand, you need to have clusters of brilliant minds who can bump into each other, ideally from different disciplines, to create that kind of interdisciplinary collisions and creativity. But you also need to have some diversity and serendipity that allows people to bump into entirely different ideas in a way that enables them to be even more creative. But in terms of people moving around and spending stints of research time in different intellectual hubs and environments, it's absolutely crucial if you want to keep ideas flowing for the benefit of everyone and spark new ones. And it makes my blood boil when I see governments trying to shut the doors on people, whether it's the European Union and the UK, which have not yet implemented a youth mobility scheme. That makes my heart break, frankly. The fact that it's become harder to move scientists back and forth across borders, well, not just scientists, but social scientists and humanities scholars as well. But also what America's doing at the moment is not helpful in terms of sparking that extraordinary, if you like, you know, chemical mix of brilliant minds coming together.
0: A healthy flow of intellectual capital may be a good thing for a country, but it needs to flow in both directions. Poland provides tax incentives and other support for citizens to return. Ireland's corporate tax rate attracted foreign direct investment to promote job growth. And Portugal is looking to stem its brain drain by offering tax exemptions for a worker's first decade of employment.
3: As politicians, and I think even as business leaders, we feel unclean about any kind of incentive to do something. And so, I mean, for instance, in my day, I put up pretty big incentives for movies to be made. That led to The Hobbits and so many other things happening at Avatar. And you imagine the skills and technology and capacity that came off that. But it caused a massive outcry that we were essentially giving back some of the indirect tax that we got in the form of the subsidy, because we didn't normally do that. But Ireland's done that. It's been quite prepared to do that. I mean, Israel probably has incentives all over the show, I'm guessing, in the technology space. So I'm not arguing that we need to go back to a sort of stupid world where politicians allocate resources and the wrong outcomes come. I'm just saying, I just wonder whether we let perfection get in the way of the possible.
0: During Key's time in office, HSBC labeled New Zealand a rock star economy, praise that enhanced its global reputation and helped the country experience positive net migration with Australia for the first time in 24 years.
3: We had political stability. You know, I was starting to go through Australian prime ministers pretty rapidly. We'd had one, myself. And by the end of it, that period of, you know, 8 years in office, HSBC described us as the rock star economy. So people started saying, wow. And there really are some great opportunities over in New Zealand. They started coming over. So it's not an impossible thing to get. Sadly, what you see is, I mean, in a lot of ways it's a good thing, but we have a very much an integrated economy with Australia. So CER, closer economic relations, is our free trade deal, and it's about the most comprehensive free trade deal you can get. Extremely comprehensive. So goods can travel and either way, there are no conditions. Basically, investment can do the same. So one of the reasons why you see less Australians coming over is their investment comes into New Zealand, but then they stay in Australia and have someone running the operation here, but they domicile the operation in Australia. So, look, it's a challenge. There's no question about that. But then you've had isolated parts of the country. Like if you look at, say, Queenstown, it's had enormous connectivity with Australia, deemed to be, you know, kind of beautiful, the Aspen of the South. It's attracted an enormous number of migrants, both from the United States, United Kingdom, but Australia. And you are seeing net positive net migration there. So it's not every place, but it's certainly been hardest felt in Auckland, where people have left, I think.

0: New Zealand's government has also introduced a range of measures, including active investor visas for wealthy foreigners and tax incentives for investment. It's not yet driven the sort of economic opportunities to attract Kiwis back home, but for now, Key says New Zealand should lean into what it's known for.
1: It can be a little bit negative, but I don't know. I look at New Zealand and I say, okay, yeah, I understand all that, but we're 5 million people. We really are the last bus stop on the planet, but we're kind of a paradise as well. In a world where there's global insecurity, we seem like a really safe place. We are incredibly beautiful. I mean, there's a lot of things going for New Zealand. So I'm kind of the view to say, yeah, we need to acknowledge that the economy needs to be a bit stronger and create more opportunities, but let's not sort of panic that all is not fixable, at least in New Zealand, because I actually believe it is.
2: In terms of actually fixing these problems, I think, yeah, like, in a nutshell, we need to be looking at things that will actually attract young people back to the country. I think so many people have left now, it's not going to be good enough to just stop them leaving. We actually need to look at things that will bring people back. And for my generation, like, the main problems are housing, like, being able to afford property, being able to have kids, job stability. You know, AI is ruining job stability for a lot of people. So I think our government should be looking at ways to sort of guarantee that if you work hard in New Zealand, you'll actually be able to have a good quality of life, which is not the current situation over there.
0: Up next, President Trump likes them, and the Genius Act provides a U.S. law to regulate them. But what is the real use case for stablecoins, and how much will they transform the banking system?
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8: This is a Bloomberg Money Minute. The concept of middle age is shifting, and there has never been so much pressure on men to look good at 60.
9: I think everyone's talking about longevity.
8: Chris Rouser wrote the story for Bloomberg News.
9: Especially if you're a man, you're like subjected to a lot more of this kind of scrutiny from yourself and from others than you probably were a long time ago.
8: And that has men turning to medical professionals whose practices focus on longevity.
9: You know, if you're looking in your 30s and 40s at these biomarkers and you're getting your cholesterol and your glucose metabolism under control and you're getting enough sleep and you're not maybe worried about looking like a Marvel superhero when you're in your 60s, but you're like going to be feeling a lot better.
8: And he adds the pressure to look young and stay relevant is being driven in part by the modern workplace, where appearance is constantly on display through LinkedIn profiles, Zoom calls, and video interviews, and also where people are competing with younger, more tech-savvy workers. I'm Charlie Pellett, Bloomberg Radio.
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0: The Associated Press, prices started to rise when the bombing began in Iran.
1: The price of plastic has doubled because of the supply disruption in the Middle East.
0: And Kelly says that cost has to be passed along to their customers.
1: Over the last month, we've worked to get the increases through to all of our customers because we can't afford to absorb them.
0: But their customers are farmers. They're already dealing with higher costs for fertilizer, diesel fuel, and labor.
1: All

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3: We don't yet have a new map, but boy, do we have some opinions. Hey, it's Haldane. 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New congressional map will be a big topic, as there was a ton of testimony at the Capitol on Friday. Also on the show, Mayor President Sid Edwards stopping by at 7:05. We'll have Medical Monday. 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
3: This is a story about cutting through the noise.
4: Well, I think Bitcoin is the king of this market. It will remain the king of this market.
5: I'm laser-like focused on Bitcoin. I think Bitcoin is digital capital. I think it's going to outperform the S&P index over the indefinite future.
6: There was nothing that couldn't be done in crypto. Better, faster, cheaper, more transparently.
3: There's been a lot of noise about cryptocurrencies. It's sometimes hard to sort out the crypto noise from the signal. But whatever the reality behind all the hype, there is one particular version of cryptocurrency that is growing in use, that seeks to deliver on the promise of combining the speed and ease of blockchain with the relative stability of currencies, and that you may be using without even knowing it. According to supporters, 2025 was the year of the stablecoin.
7: In 5 years or 10 years, the overwhelming majority of the payments that happen in the world just by sheer number of payments are happening via stablecoins.
8: It can be fundamental to changing not just the financial system, but the way the broader economic system works.
3: And as of last year, the stablecoin subset of crypto now has the regulatory backing of the U.S.
9: This could be perhaps the greatest revolution in financial technology since the birth of the Internet itself. A lot of people are saying that. I don't know. What do you guys think? Yes?
3: The answer to President Trump's question may lie in the wallets of people around the world who simply want to send money across national borders. According to Bloomberg Intelligence, the total amount of money sent using stablecoins will reach over $56 trillion by 2030. But however big it ultimately gets, it's starting small, with many people sending just a few hundred dollars at a time. People like Hannah Nicole Donoy.
10: I have been living in New York for 8 years, and I am a restaurant manager. I send money home to the Philippines, I would say about like between $500 to $1,000 a month. I prefer sending money home through apps like WorldRemit or Remitly.
3: Donoy is one of 2 million Filipinos living abroad. Together, they sent $35 billion back to the Philippines in 2025, equal to over 7% of the country's GDP. For Wei Zhou, the CEO of Philippine-based Coins PH, this is stablecoin's biggest opportunity.
11: 10 years ago, the cost of remittance for every dollar, it was 8%. With technology, with better connectivity and banking rails, that cost went down to like 2 to 4%. By using stablecoins, we can lower that cost to anywhere between, 0.5% or 50 bips. And we hope to lower that even to like 20 to 30 bips. When you're running $40 billion of remittance, for every 1% that you save, that's like $400 million that goes back into, the people's pockets right away.
3: Coins PH partners with online money transfer platforms to bring stablecoins to users' wallets. It partners with, among others, Remitly. Its CEO is Sebastian Gunningham.
12: Every time that you do a send transaction, we have a transaction engine that chooses the best way to send that money at low cost and at speed. So we use the stablecoin's rails. The machine decides, is the stablecoin rails better, faster, cheaper than any alternative? And therefore we use it. So we're adopting it where it makes sense, where it beats price, where it beats speed.
3: This process is called a stablecoin sandwich. A user in the U.S. deposits dollars with Remitly, which converts the funds into stablecoins. These stablecoins travel instantly across a blockchain to Coins PH in the Philippines, where they are converted into local pesos. Although users can hold the stablecoins in a digital wallet, for most, the blockchain path is entirely invisible. Customers interact only with the dollars at one end and the pesos at the other end, enjoying the speed of crypto without the complexity of managing it. We have crypto, we have stablecoins. There's been a fair amount of volatility in cryptocurrencies. Does that affect stablecoins?
11: For stablecoins, it is moving towards sort of, just another word for money. Stablecoins are a type of crypto, right? But it's sort of like it has grown out of crypto and can be its own segment now.
3: What do you regard as your largest opportunity for growth?
11: Basically lowering the transaction cost and then decreasing the transaction time to move money in and out of the Philippines. I think right now what we see is that there's like almost 15 to 20 million Filipinos that work overseas, either as domestic helpers, work on cruise liners, as factory workers in the Middle East and Korea and Japan. the financial services they need are actually back home in the Philippines.

0: whereas they get paid in the local dollar. We really believe that by sort of using stable coins as sort of the conduit, we can actually be able to deliver financial services that they need at home here in the Philippines while working overseas.
1: Last year, some estimates put the volume of stablecoin transactions at around $35 trillion. But a new report from McKinsey's Matt Higginson suggests the reality is much more modest.
2: How large is the stablecoin market right now, and how fast is it growing?
3: So you'll hear in the media the trillions of dollars of stablecoin payments today. 99% of that is crypto-related. Not the sort of payments we'd think about, which is company to company or even paying remittances person to person. And so we look at this situation today and say, how much real payments volume is there out there? And we think it's probably the order of a billion or two a day, which is tiny. The latest estimates we have are $390 billion in the total year. And that compares with several trillion dollars of regular payments per day.
2: So a small amount right now. How does it compare with last year, and how does it compare with forecasts for next year?
3: The data shows that the volume of real payment transactions using stable coins probably doubled over the last year. When you look at the volume of stable coins in circulation, that went from around $150 billion to $300 billion today. It's doubling, which by any measure is substantial in terms of growth.
2: How much of that is cross-border, international essentially? How much of it is domestic?
3: The vast majority is cross-border. It's interesting, we've been looking at the geographic source of those payments with our research partner, Artemis Analytics. What they found is about 60% originates from Asia. And that surprised us a little bit, because a lot of the talk has been in North America or Europe about the potential of stablecoins.
1: Asia was one of the first regions to recognize the utility of stablecoins and became a frontrunner in regulating the space. For over a decade, Subnendu Mahante was the chief fintech officer at the Monetary Authority of Singapore, where he built the country's digital asset strategy.
4: The single biggest unsolved challenge in the world of payment is the cross-border payments, where today we have to depend on traditional correspondent bank. In that particular use case, a stablecoin is a great product.
2: Singapore generally is recognized as a leader in the use of and regulation of stablecoin. Why? Why Singapore?
4: As a country, we look at options, innovation, and we actually relentlessly focus on use case. We don't do technology for sake of technology. In Singapore's case, our focus on stablecoin has always been well-regulated stablecoin issued under a strong regulatory framework.
1: Japan and Singapore were among the first to establish a framework requiring companies to maintain liquid reserves representing 100% of the stablecoins they issued. Mahanti says robust regulation must lead the way for stablecoin to scale.
4: The principle of regulation should not change, because payment is a payment. Know your customer. Money laundering, terrorism financing checks are, I will say, hygiene. They are like non-negotiable. I personally believe an existing payment regulation with some incremental coverage for a stablecoin's unique technical requirement is good enough to be consistent, good enough regulation to manage this risk.
1: And payment companies agree. Regulatory clarity allows companies to bring the product to more customers.
5: Scale matters, which means once you have the infrastructure, we can move $100 billion a year in that infrastructure, but we could also move $1 trillion a year without much more. Building trust is expensive, doing compliance is expensive, getting the license is expensive. Once you put all that in place, it's a highly scalable business.
1: Today, stablecoins are still small players against a colossal banking system, but they are gaining momentum, with growth expected to speed up as the Genius Act in the United States comes into effect.
3: The Genius Act will come into force by the end of the year, and other regulations I expect will follow. So we haven't really gone live yet at scale. So I think we have a little time before that train leaves the station. The sobering part of that is when it does leave the station, we're going to have adoption at scale. We've got groups of banks, potentially dozens of banks, suddenly all participating together. And I think there will be a bit of a scramble to position myself as a bank between stablecoin and customer to provide the best interface.
2: what does your success potentially mean for traditional banks?

0: there was one bank here in the Philippines that was like top 10, maybe like 6th or 7th. But because they were the only one or the first one to bank, you know, exchanges like ourselves, they're now a top 3 bank.
1: Fast is nice, but when it comes to our money, there's also something to be said for slow.
2: So stablecoins is something I would be willing to try. It's just going to be a matter of convenience, and then I'm just not too educated about it. I would also consider if it's also going to be convenient with my family because they're not really tech savvy, so I want to make sure that it's going to be easy for them as well. Trusting an app is really important for me because it's my hard-earned money.
1: The use of stablecoin for cross-border transfers is more for small and medium-sized businesses rather than big businesses. Why don't the big businesses use it for that purpose?
3: Well, I used to joke that if one thing you don't want to be instant and quick, it is large transfers. Because nobody is looking to instantly transfer $5 million. You want to be as slow possible, as friction in between so that you don't make mistakes. But you don't want to apply those principles on a small $200 transfer across the border because you're taking a speed versus the amount calibrated risk here.
0: I've been in crypto for about 8 years. And then, you know, when I first came in, I was like, oh, like, let's go unbanked, you know, like, you know, let's take it to Wall Street. But now I've been in the industry for such a long time, I've come to appreciate the role that banks serve, right? Like, sometimes you just feel safer with your money in a bank, right, in a vault. And they've been attacked left, right, front and center by all kinds of, you know, bad actors. But I think for them to grow, I think those that embrace this technology, embrace stablecoins, I think is going to grow leaps and bounds faster than those that do not. Work with us and grow together, or you can, you know, continue just to be a bank.
1: Technology might be driving us all toward a future that's faster, cheaper, and more convenient. But it's not necessarily for everyone or for every transaction. And for stablecoins to reach their full potential, they may need more regulation, with the aim of fitting in to the legacy banking system rather than replacing it. That does it for this edition of Bloomberg Wall Street Week. I'm David Westin. Stay with us. Today's top stories and global business headlines are coming up right now.
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10: This is the Bloomberg Money Minute. Nearly half of Americans are saying no way to artificial intelligence data centers in their backyards. According to a survey by Redfin, 47% of folks oppose the construction of a data center in their neighborhood. The U.S. has more than 3,000 AI data centers, with thousands more in development as demand for AI continues to surge. They're controversial because they strain resources. Electric utilities are sitting at the heart of the AI data center boom. Duke Energy CFO Brian Savoy says if companies want to build data centers, they need to understand the concerns of their neighbors.
11: We are working with our large data center customers on how they can work and build with the community, not in the community. And when you're working with the community, you address those issues head on, and it's paying huge dividends.
10: The Redfin survey notes that Gen Z and millennials are more likely than Gen X and baby boomers to support data centers. Courtney Dunhope, Bloomberg Radio.
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10: This is the Bloomberg Black Business Beat. Stephen A. Smith is one of the most successful and influential sports personalities in the business. But it wasn't always that way. Back in 2009, he was actually fired from the very company that he's best known for working with, ESPN. It was that experience that motivated him to fine-tune his craft and to better understand how the business behind the sports media world works.
11: When they let me go and I went about the business of licking my wounds and then ultimately trying to resurrect my career, what I zeroed in on was mastering the business that I was in and ultimately positioning myself where I would be able to define my worth.
10: Smith there in an appearance on The Deal with Alex Rodriguez and Jason Kelly from Bloomberg Originals. Smith is now a fierce negotiator and one of the highest paid sports personalities. I'm Bloomberg's Justin Milliner on the Black Business Beat.
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14: Yeah, well, that's what Trump is saying. And so far, from the Iranian side as well, they seem to be respecting the ceasefire, apart from that scuffle overnight around the Strait. Certainly, there was an escalation. CENTCOM saying that three U.S. warships came under attack by Iran while they were crossing the strait. So the attack involved missiles, drones, and small boats. So the U.S. responded to that. They struck back around the Iranian coast and also hit some key launch sites and command and control locations. But that was that. It was almost a tit for tat. And later, President Trump was asked about it, whether that did constitute a violation of the ceasefire from his perspective. And he said no. However, he did threaten once again and said, just like we knocked them out today, we'll knock them out a lot harder, a lot more violently in the future if they don't get their deal signed fast. So once again, really putting the pressure on the Iranian side to come forward and offer their response to the memorandum of understanding that the U.S. put forward to them earlier this week.
13: Well, do we have any sense that

0: that pressure is being felt on the Iranian side? Are we still expecting some kind of response in the next day or so?
1: We are. We know that they are reviewing it. And this is according to sources that we've spoken to at Bloomberg. And indeed, what the Iranian foreign ministry spokesperson has said in the last 24 hours, they are reviewing the document, but they've also characterized the document as being very maximalist in terms of what the U.S. is looking for.
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4: I'm Michelle Hussein, and you're listening to some highlights from the Michelle Hussein Show podcast on Bloomberg Radio. Today, I'm speaking with businessman, podcaster, and former communications director for President Trump, Anthony Scaramucci.
5: Donald Trump has phenomenal political instincts. Let me say it to you this way. There was a man that lived on Fifth Avenue in a triplex apartment that looked like Louis XIV smoked crystal meth and decorated the apartment. He saw the problems in the neighborhood I grew up in, and I missed it.
4: Anthony Scaramucci, businessman, podcaster, former communications director for Donald Trump. You owe your media and podcasting career to him after those 10 days.
5: That was the most brutal experience of my life. I had a crisis PR person. God bless the guy. He told me, look, you probably should go dark for 5 years. But in life, when you make mistakes and you're an entrepreneur and you take risks like that, you got to face the music. And I did that.
4: From Bloomberg Weekend, this is the Michelle Hussein Show. I'm Michelle Hussein. I first heard the name Anthony Scaramucci around the same time I suspect you probably did. It was July 2017, and Scaramucci was named Communications Director for President Trump, just a few months into his first term. He was clearly going to be a key figure in this White House, I thought. He was already known by his nickname, the Mooch. He was confident, showy, willing to do battle for the MAGA agenda. Only 10 days later, he was fired. And that's part of what we talk about in the conversation you're about to hear. How bruising it was, humiliating even. Turns out, by the way, we pronounce that particular word, humiliating, rather differently, though he does like my version. Today, Anthony Scaramucci is well known as a podcaster. He has a second life in a way, a show called Open Book. He co-hosts The Rest is Politics US, while also running his own investment firm and being evangelical about crypto. He is still, though, a big talker, by which I mean he's expansive. He talks a lot. Here, we get to find out where his drive comes from, the hardworking Long Island community of his childhood, though he also admits he forgot that world for many years after discovering Wall Street. We spoke in London. He was visiting. I was just back from Washington and my White House correspondence dinner experience. And I wanted to start with US politics because we're now less than 6 months away from the midterms. What, I wondered, does the Mooch think will happen?
5: Listen, you know, November's still a long time off, so it's very hard to make these predictions. If you look at Kelsey or the poly markets, it looks like the Democrats will win the House. But the big problem in American politics right now is the gerrymandering. And so for viewers outside the United States, the political leaders have the opportunity to redistrict or to cut the congressional districts in a way that could favor their party. And so even though Donald Trump and the Republicans started this redistricting fight, Democrats seem to be ahead. But I just want you to think about this. We have 435 congressional districts. Approximately 8% of those, 35 to 40 at max, are up for contest. So they've done such a powerful job of redistricting that they've taken out of the equation a Democrat beating a Republican in a Republican district or a Republican beating a Democrat in a Democratic district. And so think about this. We only have 35 purple districts now. And so I think that's unfair to the American people. And I would just say this.

0: rhetorically, are we in a real democracy where the politicians are picking the voters? I thought the voters were supposed to pick the politicians. So we're in sore need of reform.
1: And yet there is this possibility, and it's not out of the question, that the Democrats end up taking the Senate as well as the House, or are you really cautious on that?
0: I'm a little more cautious on that because the red states that have less population in them, you could hear the flurry, you can hear some purpling, and then they always go back to red. You know, so
1: the Republican states.
0: You know, Tallarico is going to be running against
1: He's a Democrat
0: in Texas, and I believe Texas will stay red. So I'm a little more cautious about that. If you're telling me James Tallarico is going to turn the state of Texas purple, where there'll be one Republican and one Democrat from the state, that'll be a watershed activity in American politics. So I'm a little more cautious about it. You know, these machines, they have created a cartel. They have a duopoly now.
1: The two parties,
0: you mean? The two parties, yeah. And so they sort of control the landscape. They've tightened up their ability to get incumbents reelected. You know, the Congress has a 14 or 15% approval rating. So it's like slightly above Kim Il-jung, the North Korean dictator. However, you have a 95% reincumbency rate. So just imagine you and I opening up a restaurant and our food is terrible. We're getting like 1-star Yelp ratings, but we can never get the restaurant closed and we always stay as the two chefs in the restaurant. And so that's what's going on in Washington right now. And so, you know, I think the Democrats will win if you're just
1: the House of Representatives.
0: I think the Republicans will probably keep the Senate. That's my best guess.
1: Now, you're still a registered Republican, right?
0: I am. I mean, you know, so what is your British football team? Are you like an Arsenal fan? Are you Manchester United? Or
1: now you're really cutting to the chase. I live in North London, so if I'm anything, I'm probably an Arsenal fan.
0: Okay, so for Arsenal fans out there, and I don't know how the team does, but I'm a New York Met fan, and we're just having a horrific time. But you don't leave. You know, I'm a New York Jet fan. We haven't won the Super Bowl since 1969. You know, so the Republican Party, in my mind, is in the doldrums. We have a huge losing streak going on intellectually. You know, Donald Trump hijacked that party. He decapitated what was once known as the Republican Party. And he did sort of this M&A transaction where he installed this right-wing populist party. It's called the Republican Party, but it's really the MAGA Party. And it's the personality cult of Donald Trump. And so I'm of the belief when his political personality extinguishes sometime in 2028, there'll be an ideological battle for that party again in terms of who will be running that party. So,
1: but I'm wondering
0: I'm a loyalist.
1: Yeah, but I'm wondering why you're not more active in the zone of trying to find that next Republican. Because what I see you doing is not just, I know you voted for Biden and then Harris, right, in the last two presidential elections?
0: I just think Trump is too dangerous. I think obviously, it's funny because I'm sure
1: we're we'll get into
0: Wall Street at some point. All my Wall Street buddies voted for him. And now they're all regretting the fact that they voted for him. So, you know, it's just one of those things.
1: Are they all regretting that they voted for him? I mean, a lot of them have doing well out of the markets.
0: I think most people are regretting it, yeah. I mean, look, I'm of the belief that prices are higher. We have an oil crisis going on right now. He imposed illegal tariffs, which raised the pricing umbrella for all the lower middle income people that voted for him. You're in a quagmire of a war. It's going to be very difficult to disengage the United States from that war. You've weakened our relationships with our European allies, our Gulf allies. He's put us in a very vulnerable state as a country and an economy. If you want to make the case that the banks have record profits in the short term, sure. But he's also suing some of the banking executives. You know, this is a very difficult time in the country where you are losing the predictive capability of our justice system, and you're losing the predictive capability of what our civil rights are and what our free speech rights are in the country. For those reasons, it's very, very bad for business. So yeah, I think a lot of people are regretting it.
1: But that's also why I'm asking you that, given you're still a Republican, why are you not more actively searching for the Republican that you would like to succeed Donald Trump? Because these are the last 2 years of his presidency.
0: You know, well, I think it's early. You know, we have to get through the midterms. We have to really look at the landscape of who's going to be running. You know, is Glenn Youngkin running? And will he have the umbrella? You know, one of the biggest things that you need, if not the most important thing that you need to be the president of the United States, is name recognition. And so just remember the type of electorate that you're dealing with. You know, the people that are listening to your show or watching your show, they're very sophisticated. They're very up to speed. in the world of American politics.

0: politics, but the average voter is really not. You know, they make that decision in the week prior to the presidential election.
1: And Donald Trump had that name recognition because of television.
0: You know, he was a famous guy in 16, but by 2024, he was the most famous person on the planet. I would stipulate that. I mean, you may say there was a rock star here or there that has more followers on social media, but he was a very well-recognized name. And so you have to see who emerges. Also, I think the war is going to hurt the people that are close to Donald Trump. I think Rubio, and I've said this on our podcast, I think Rubio and Vance are going to be victimized by Trump in ways they haven't totally predicted yet. You know, he's already started with Vance with the attack on the Pope and, you know, hitting Vance because he knows Vance has got a book coming out on his conversion to Catholicism.
1: He doesn't want to build J.D. Vance up into the next president and his successor.
0: Of course not. This is
1: why not?
0: His personality is, you guys were nothing before I got on this stage, and I've carried you for the last 12 years, and the 2020 election was rigged, and everyone knows it, and I should have won that election as well, and I've returned to the presidency carrying all the Republicans on my back. You know, you were nobodies before I got here. You'll be nobodies after I leave. That's Donald Trump's personality. And to not understand that is to not understand Donald Trump. And let me give two quick examples. Cornyn, he is 35 years in the Senate from the state of Texas. 99% of the time he voted with Donald Trump. 1% of the time he didn't. Trump dusted him. Crenshaw, House of Representatives, Army vet, lost his eye in combat. 99% of the time he voted with Donald Trump. 1% of the time he didn't. Trump endorsed the other candidate. He lost the primary to return to the House of Representatives. You have to understand the nature of Donald Trump. And what's still going on is we try to normalize him and sane wash him and put him into a bucket. Oh, he's a Republican. He'll want a Republican to secede him, or he'll want J.D. Vance or Marco Rubio. He doesn't want those guys to secede him. Let's say he has a successful remaining 2 years of his presidency, which seems unlikely, but let's say he did. He wouldn't want those guys taking any credit for anything that happened in the administration. It's an administration of one person, and there's one spotlight on.
1: You met him years ago, didn't you? I think, is it way back even in the 90s in New York?
0: Well, he would not have remembered that. I was a young man working at Goldman Sachs. My boss took me to see him. This was during some real struggles for him during the casino restructuring and some of the bankruptcies, and he was looking for financing. And, you know, I looked up to him. I'm not somebody that like whitewashes or tries to recolor history. You know, I read The Art of the Deal. I think I was a law school student when it came out. Trump was from Queens. I was from either further out. And so we looked up to Donald Trump. You know, the rappers sang songs about Donald Trump. We admired his bravado and his risk taking and his image making. And so at age 31, when I met him for the first time, it was a very impressionable meeting.
1: More from my conversation with Anthony Scaramucci coming up. I'm Michelle Hussein, and this is Bloomberg.
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14: I'm Michelle Hussein, and you're listening to some highlights from the Michelle Hussein Show podcast on Bloomberg Radio. Today, I'm speaking with businessman, podcaster, and former communications director for President Trump, Anthony Scaramucci.
15: Years later, I was working at CNBC as a one of those paid contributors. And then I got invited to the Apprentice parties, and I got invited to the Apprentice finale, and we did a couple of fundraising events together, including Robin Hood. And then we started to develop a relationship. And then very famously in 2012, I was co-finance chair for Mitt Romney for New York. And so we did two political fundraisers in Donald Trump's triplex apartment for Governor Romney. And by the way, you know, Donald Trump did a really good job raising money
14: for Mitt Romney.
15: Something that Donald Trump did, which none of us understood at that time, but he did, and you have to give him credit for this. He has phenomenal political instincts. Mitt was in trouble. He had lost in South Carolina to Newt Gingrich, and he was now coming into the Super Tuesday primaries. It was a big opportunity for

0: Mitt, and Trump offered to do what are called robocalls for him in parts of rural and blue-collar Michigan. And we looked at that and said, well, why the hell would we need that? And Trump said, no, no, trust me, you need it. And he made these robocalls. And so if you were home and the phone rang, it would say, hey, I'm Donald Trump. It was on a recorded message. I want you to vote for Mitt Romney. It had an unbelievable impact on that primary. And it was the first for me, it was the first origin story of understanding the populist movement that was happening in the United States. And at that time, we'll call him Mr. Trump because he wasn't president yet, Mr. Trump's understanding of it and his hold on it. And so that's when we actually became close. That's when we sort of develop a relationship and then talk to each other or see each other at restaurants and so forth.
1: So that period between 2012 and 2017, when he brought you into the White House as his communications director, by then you were a true believer, wouldn't you? You were Team MAGA.
0: Yeah.
1: Was that
0: a front, I think, at that point? No, I think you have to, I think it's something I have to own for the rest of my life. I'm a very honest person. I wasn't Team MAGA. I had worked for Governor Walker from Wisconsin, Walker, who was running for president. When Scott dropped out of the race, I went to work for Jeb Bush. In March of 2015, Donald Trump called me, invited me to breakfast. I went to his office to have breakfast with him. I always tease him about this. His desk is up here. Michelle, your chair is down there, so you're looking up at him. Okay, that's how he had the office set up. And I'm looking up at him and he's saying, you know, I'm running for president. I just finished my time with The Apprentice. And I looked at him like he was crazy. I said, you're not running for president. I said, that's just like a publicity stunt. He said, oh, no, you think that. Everybody thinks that. That's why I'm so low in the polls. But when I announce that I'm running, I'm going to go right to the top of the polls. And I laughed and said, yeah, it's not going to happen. And he said, no, I've got Corey Lewandowski downstairs. He's running my campaign. Why don't you go meet with him? And I said, listen, Mr. Trump, I'm working for Jeb. And he said, don't you think he has low energy? And I said, no, I don't think he has low energy. And he says, okay, I'll tell you what. I get the loyalty. You're a longtime Republican. When Jeb comes out of the race, will you come work for me? And right then and there, I reached over. I shook his hand. I said, yes, I will come work for you. And Jeb got knocked out of the race in South Carolina. Mr. Trump called me. I had a little presentation for him, how I could help him find those Romney donors. And then we did our first event in Albuquerque, New Mexico. And then that's when I got the MAGA fever. And so what was MAGA fever for me? Donald Trump was talking to my dad. My dad was born in 1935. He was born in a coal mining town in northeastern Pennsylvania. He wasn't college educated. He went on to become a crane operator on Long Island, spent 41 years in the union. But he had a high-paying job. We had a tiny little house on Long Island, and we lived a good part of the American dream. And I would never dishonor my dad by telling you we grew up poor. We did not grow up poor. But what I mean by he was talking to my dad, these were guys that, like my dad, instead of being born in 1935, they were born in 65 or 75. And I was talking to these people in Albuquerque, New Mexico, and they were letting me know that that once economically aspirational blue-collar family, the one I grew up in, doesn't exist in America anymore. These families went from economically aspirational to economically desperational. And one young man said something to me that I will never forget. He said, you think you're in New Mexico? He said, yeah, but that's not New Mexico. That would be Mexico because that's where our factory moved. My dad worked there for 30 years. I was there for 12. The factory moved and we blighted these towns. We blighted these cities. And I thought, and I got it wrong, of course, but I thought, okay, I'm going to work for Donald Trump. He sees something about America that we need to fix. We need to reconnect these people who are angry. And perhaps you have those people that are leaning on people like Nigel Farage here in this country. But I said, we're going to reconnect those people. So yes, I bought in. I spent 71 days on the campaign trail with him, did 71 stops. I did countless hours of media advocacy for him and a tremendous amount of fundraising, so much so that when he won, he named me to his executive transition team.
1: The The thing that surprises me is that because of your background, because of seeing how hard your father worked and the community around you, had you really never thought along these lines before?

0: you saw Donald Trump and voters respond to him in that way? So you lived the American dream, right, yourself? So because you got rich compared to your father's.
1: So this is a very important point. And this is something, again, it doesn't reflect well on me, but it's important for me to share it with you. That neighborhood that I was in Port Washington, there were sheetrock installers and plumbers and crane operators and landscapers. But I left that neighborhood. I went to Tufts University and Harvard Law School and 7 years at Goldman Sachs. And then I built my own hedge fund business. And then I got invited to the World Economic Forum to speak. And I started hanging out in the salons of the wealthy. My point is, when you hang out with a certain group of people, you pick up the collective biases of those people.
0: Well, you forget where you came from.
1: And you forget where you came from. And I'll tell you another quick story, which is also relevant to his instincts versus mine. Later, I'm on the plane, we're flying somewhere else, and I'm reading something that was prepared by Skybridge's economic team.
0: Skybridge is your firm. Mm-hmm.
1: What are you reading? Oh, I'm reading about the Brexit. He goes, oh, you're an idiot. I said, I'm an idiot. I said, I know I'm an idiot, but why am I an idiot? He goes, I'll tell you what's in that report. That report is saying that it's economically wrong and economically irrational for the British citizens, the UK citizens, to Brexit. Isn't that what it says? I says, yes, it is. And I have all the backup data here. He goes, yeah, that's ridiculous. They're going to Brexit. I said, why are you saying that? He says, haven't you been traveling around with me to all of these cities? You don't think that they have those cities and those towns in the UK? And that was late May of 2016. By the end of June, this country had Brexited, and he got that. I didn't get it. Let me say it to you this way. There is a man that lived adjacent to the Tiffany store on Fifth Avenue in a triplex apartment that looked like Louis XIV smoked crystal meth and decorated the apartment. He saw the problems in the neighborhood I grew up in, and I missed it.
0: So I think then you would credit him with these two things, perhaps. One is that he showed you something that you otherwise hadn't seen because of your professional experience and your new world. Mm-hmm. And the second thing is you owe your media and podcasting career to him after those 10 days that you were in the White House actually the way he fired you.
1: Yeah, well, yes. I mean, so I think it's a little bit of a silver lining, I guess, in some ways. But you know, the truth of the matter is that was the most brutal experience of my life. We can talk about it and we can revise it. It's 9 years later. Because, oh, that worked out great for me. I have this nice podcast business and you and I are hanging out in this beautiful studio and talking on your wonderful show. So that worked out great for me. But let me set the scene for you and your viewers and listeners. I am fighting with him in the White House, as predicted by my wife, that our personalities would not gel in a situation like that. Remember in the campaign where I was a volunteer of his, we were two New Yorkers and two entrepreneurs taking risks in a campaign. And it used to bother people that I could have this sort of bilateral, direct conversation with him because there was a lot of sycophants around him. But he wanted sycophants in the White House. And so there I was with him. And on that Friday, he called me a deep stater. And I was like, well, I'm not a deep stater. I mean, I haven't even, I think I went to Washington one time on a field trip. I'm definitely not a deep stater. But I didn't want to do things the way he wanted to do them. Okay, I had actually taken constitutional law in law school, and I had a thought process about it being the institution of the presidency, and you're a caretaker of it. I'm not necessarily working for you as much as I'm working for the American people and want to abide to the Constitution. Well, 11 days later, I got fired. And I blame myself for the firing and all that other stuff. I never blame anybody, him or anybody else. But it's important to tell this part of the story because that was brutal. My wife and I were fighting. She had filed for divorce on me. I missed the birth of my son, Michelle. He was born on July 24, 2017. I was at the Boy Scouts event with Donald Trump in West Virginia.
0: You couldn't leave the event for the birth of your child?
1: There was no way out of the event. She went into premature labor. And he landed the plane. We drove 35 miles away from the plane into a campground. And even if I got back to the plane, there was a 60-mile no-fly zone. There was just no way back. Okay, so I had a series of colossal disasters happen to me sequentially. I can feel the

0: perspiration as I'm speaking about it, but I was in a potential divorce, missed the birth of my son, got fired from the White House after 11 days, and I got torched by everybody. I mean, I had a crisis PR person, God bless the guy, he told me, look, go buy a villa in Tuscany and come back to the United States in 2022. You're never going to be able to rebuild your career or your media reputation. And, you know, you probably should go dark for 5 years. But, you know, you in life, when you make mistakes and you're an entrepreneur and you take risks like that, you got to face the music. And I did that. So, yes, I do have a podcast business and I do have things like that, but I paid the price for those things.
1: Yeah, it was very public. And I can see that there was a really humiliating aspect to it.
0: You know, I am so glad that you brought up the word humiliating, because I thought you were going to be a little bit too British and not bring up that word. But it was humiliating. I like the way you say it better. You have a nicer accent than me, but it was humiliating.
1: More from my conversation with Anthony Scaramucci coming up. I'm Michelle Hussein, and this is Bloomberg.
2: 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New congressional map will be a big topic, as there was a ton of testimony at the Capitol on Friday. 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We'll have Medical Monday. 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
9: That was the CEO of Hershey, Kirk Tanner, reporting the company's latest earnings. 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
9: Why the surge? It could be due in part to another Ozempic effect, Ozempic breath. Digestion slows down, so some GLP users experience nausea, dry mouth, and stinky burping. Tanner says Hershey fans still reach for the candy, too, since it already comes in small packages.
11: This is a emotional category. It is a treat, not a meal.
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5: I'm Michelle Hussein, and you're listening to some highlights from the Michelle Hussein Show podcast on Bloomberg Radio. Today, I'm speaking with businessman, podcaster, and former communications director for President Trump, Anthony Scaramucci. Is the other really hard moment that you've had, which is possibly comparable, over your association with Sam Bankman-Fried, who's now been sentenced over his defrauding of investors and customers in his cryptocurrency business? Because you believed in him. You were business partners. You were close to him. And then there was a massive fallout on you and your firm from his downfall.
6: Yeah, I mean, and you know, there were some nasty articles written on Bloomberg, frankly. And by the way, I'm a free speech absolutist, and so those reporters had the right to write those articles, and they're allowed to write whatever they want to write. If you're a public figure, you have to be a big person, and you have to accept the criticism and the potential praise of what's going on. But, you know, the one problem when you're a high-profile person, however, your failures go around the world in 5 seconds, okay, before you can tie your shoelaces, okay? Your successes are generally understated, and that's fine, but those are two, to me, colossal failures in my career. You know, missizing, not understanding Trump appropriately, I've well explained that, and I'm happy to continue to explain it. Sam Bankman-Fried is a different story. Sam had 25 investors that had given him approximately $1 billion U.S. dollars to fund FTX. And these were sovereign, I'm not going to name them because they always get mad at me when I actually name the names, but these were sovereign wealth funds, venture capitalists, billionaire investors, billionaire family offices. And I had a rapport with Sam, and I had a rapport with Sam's mom and dad, who were Stanford Law School professors who knew some of the faculty at Harvard Law School that taught me. And so I felt I had a keretsu or a connection into the family. And while Sam was somewhat odd, I thought he was brilliant. And I'm going to say something that makes me look bad. I thought he was ethical, a little odd, but ethical. And I thought his father, who was a tax attorney, and his mother, who taught ethics at Stanford Law School, I made false assumptions. And so, but remember, he gave me the money. I didn't give him the money.
5: He bought a stake in your firm.
6: Yeah, he did. He came to our conference. He liked our business. He liked our crypto exposure.
5: And
6: liked,
5: you talked about him as the next J.P. Morgan or the J.P. Morgan
6: I think I said that to a Bloomberg. I thought because he was bailing out at the time. If you remember what happened in the crisis of 1907, John Pierpont Morgan, before the establishment of the Federal Reserve, stepped in and cleared a lot of credit that was potentially defaulting in the panic of 1907. And so we were having that sort of crisis in 2022, and Sam had positioned himself that way. So yes, I did say that. You know, the great irony now in Sam's investment portfolio, he filed for bankruptcy. It was a $17 billion company when the company collapsed. His investment portfolio, his balance sheet today is worth $114 billion, meaning if they had just kept the balance sheet together. But the reason why he didn't get a retrial is that he broke the law. He moved customer accounts from one place into another place, his own account, which was wholly and totally inappropriate. But again, imagine the situation for me. I'm making an announcement that Sam's buying a piece of my business in September. And I'm talking about the strategic collaboration. 8 weeks later, I've got to go down to the Bahamas and visit with him and his father and realize that he's committed fraud. And I've got to go face the music again. So I have to go back on television and say, yeah, I think this guy, he's entitled to a trial and he's innocent until proven guilty in the court of law. But I think he's done some really bad things here. I think he's a bad actor. That's a painful thing to do.
5: The thing that surprises me

0: me is that after the shock of that moment, and it's a business shock and it's a personal shock because you thought you knew the man, you still today have a high percentage of your personal wealth and your business wrapped up in digital assets, including particularly Bitcoin. And there has been this significant tumble from the tail end of last year to February in the value of that. Mm-hmm. So do you not think
1: you like
0: that you
1: Bitcoin
0: are too,
1: or you don't like Bitcoin?
0: Well, I mean, I'm not an expert, but I find it interesting.
1: Do you own
0: that
1: any
0: you
1: Bitcoin?
0: I don't. Well, this is, you've written a whole book on it, but you obviously own a lot of Bitcoin. And yeah. Is there any point where you thought too much of my personal wealth is tied up
1: well,
0: in this?
1: Well, you'll have to invite me back in 5 years. I'll have to make a determination if I'm right or wrong. But I made a decision in October, November of 2020 that we were going to flip a portion of our assets into digital assets. A big piece of it was going to be in Bitcoin. We were buying those coins at 15, 16, 17,000. They went to 69,000 by November of 2021. We looked like geniuses. And then they collapsed with the FTX crisis and went back to 15,000. So depending on the point that you're in, you either look like a genius or a dummy. But I mean, I bought these coins at 16,000. They're trading at about $78,000 today. And you could say to me, well, you know, they were once trading at 126, so you're a dummy once again. But again, I don't want to judge it that way. I want to judge it over a 5 or 10 year period of time. I think this is a transformative technology. So yeah, I own it. And Sam didn't dissuade me, even though he caused, alongside of a huge deleveraging in the market, he caused a crash in Bitcoin. Bitcoin rallied back. I think the United States will get the legislation and the regulation right. And I think Bitcoin will be part of our long-term asset allocation structure.
0: Got it.
1: In the
0: so
1: United
0: to you,
1: States.
0: It's not a risk. It's the future. And it's a future that you're invested in.
1: I think it's the future. I think you have to take the time to understand it. People that are my age, I'm 62. If you're my age or older, you either don't have the patience for it, or you think it's a cryptograph that's absolutely worthless. I was on the Bill Maher show with my old boss, Lloyd Blankfein, who'd be a great guest on your show, by the way. And he had just written a new book, and Bill Maher and Lloyd Blankfein, combined age of like 160, hate Bitcoin. And they're sitting there laying into me over Bitcoin. And I said the same thing to them that I'll say to you. Do the homework. When you're done doing the homework, let's then have the real conversation. So you know who's doing the homework? The 30-year-olds, the 40-year-olds. And you know where they're going to be in 10 years? They're going to be in positions of power in the asset management business. And so let's see if I'm right.
0: What do you think is going to happen in the next election? Because we've already talked about the midterms, but let's look at the next election. Do you think the Democrats can win them back?
1: They don't have the right leadership right now to win them back. I mean, the best thing that the Republicans have going for them are the Democrats. I mean,
0: you don't see a single potential credible nominee?
1: Remember, the reaction formation to that story in my book is to make sure that there's a female candidate to be president, or to make sure, or Vice President Harris, who I voted for, and I helped her on her campaign debate prep. She writes in her book, 107 Days, she didn't pick Pete Buttigieg because he was gay. She wrote it. So we got to stop doing all of that. In other words, we have to stop overcorrecting for the racism. And we have to stop over, like, doing the identity, gender, sexual orientation.
0: So just pick the best communicator?
1: Best athletes, best communicators, policymakers, who can build a consensus, who can delegate. You know, there's 5,000 people in the executive branch. We've got our decision-making down to a decision-maker of one now. There's one person at the State Department, that's Donald Trump. There's one person at the White House, Donald Trump. There's one person at the Pentagon, Donald Trump. So we have to get back on the playing field with something way more American and way more pluralistic. And the way to do that is put the best athletes in the game and stop trying to overcorrect and try to whitewash what happened in the past. You know, I mean, the statues are the statues. Leave them alone. That's part of our history. Let's go forward with the right ideas for the vision. But I'm optimistic.
0: Every Democrat would say that that's exactly what they're going to do. And
1: but they haven't done that. They haven't done that.
0: Well, I guess maybe they say it's early, like you say for the Republicans.
1: They're in a circular firing squad. They treat Newsom like he's further to the right than Orban. If you're in AOC or Zohran Mamdani's camp, you know, Newsom is Viktor Orban. I mean, you got to really look at it for what it is. Cut it out, guys. Focus on the principle. Stop attacking each other. and line up. You know what the Republicans do a way better job of the Democrats?

0: They line up, Michelle. You got to learn to do that in politics. That's
1: but
0: what
1: I think you don't really like that about all of those who've lined up under Donald Trump.
0: I don't like it because they're hurting the country. I don't like it because they're subverting the Constitution. If you told me that Donald Trump was a transformational, healing, regenerative leader who was seeking an American renewal and that was going to help reform America and make it better, then of course I like it. You got to give up something at the table for the other side. That was the nature and the existence of what the founders wanted. It wasn't let me beat you into submission and let me own you culturally in the culture war. That wasn't the goal of the whole thing.
1: But I think you're
0: saying, I am optimistic, by the way,
1: on the Democrats finding someone who can challenge the next.
0: Well, I don't know who it's going to be, but I will predict on your show that you will see a very surprising American renewal because it's a very, very young country. It doesn't have an anchored culture. It's an experiment, multi-ethnic experiment. And what happens in the country is when we lose our generational memory once every 80 years, we get hit very hard.
1: But the renewal on the left or the right?
0: I'm not sure yet. We'll have to see. It could be a Republican. You know, you could invite me back. I'll say, hey, there's a young Republican that is helping people understand where the country has to go. Or there's a young Democrat. You know, Buttigieg, as an example, to me, is a very formidable, incredibly talented politician. He's also served in the American military. He's an articulate man. He understands policy. Okay, but he is gay. And he can't get the African American community at this moment to vote for him. But maybe they will. Maybe there'll be a transformation. But he's somebody that I would look at and say, okay, that guy has the right timber and he has the right ingredients to be a really good president. But I'm telling you that we go through it. 80 years after the Revolutionary War, we had the Civil War. 80 years after that, we had the Great Depression. And that led to the Second World War. We're now 80 years out from that war. And this country is getting dunked because we've lost our generational memory about the institutions and the processes that matter. And so now we need a leader to come in and explain that to the people and say, we have to return to the process. Okay. And Trump is helping us do that, by the way, because he's so out there doing the opposite that people instinctively know that this is not right. This is why these elections are not going his way. This is why the approval ratings are way down. I think he's got a 34, 35% approval rating. He's helping us. Trump is forcing. You know how Trump made me famous and allowed me to have a podcast? He's actually forcing the American people to have a moral and cultural reckoning with itself. And every time we've done that, we've sought redemption and renewal, and I predict that that will happen.
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6: This is a Bloomberg Money Minute. 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
9: This is the Bloomberg Business of Entertainment Report. Roblox is looking to avoid the possibility of being swept up by global social media bans under consideration by introducing special accounts for younger children and teens. Roblox Kids and Roblox Select accounts will use age verification technology or parental checks to prevent users under the age of 16 from playing inappropriate games. CEO Dave Baszucki tells Bloomberg the change may be causing some friction for user growth, but it's still worth it long term.
10: We are well on our path to 10% or more of the global gaming market and more of that of US. And we want to bring along all of our under 16 users as well as the over 16 who are growing very rapidly.
9: So will other companies follow suit?
10: 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We've continuously innovated on safety since we started in the company. And as the technology got good enough to age check, we've leaned into it.
9: Lisa Mateo, Bloomberg Radio.
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11: On the latest edition of the Balance of Power podcast, I speak with Jim Messina, CEO of the Messina Group and Obama 2012 campaign manager, about the efforts to redraw congressional maps across the country.
12: In general, I think the country is better off with more seats being in play. Why? Because you tend to get members who want to work with both sides, want to put aside politics and get things done. I don't think it's good that 400 members only care about their primaries and don't care about their general elections.
11: Well, and as you talk about that Supreme Court decision on the Voting Rights Act, that, of course, is what enabled Tennessee yesterday to draw out the only Democratic seat that that state had in the House of Representatives. There's a question now as to whether or not South Carolina would be willing to do the same, knowing that lone Democratic seat is held.

0: killed by Congressman Jim Clyburn. What would the consequence be if we saw Clyburn drawn out?
1: You're talking about a guy who was a former whip of the House of Representatives, who is universally loved by both parties, who is known as one of the kind of, you know, people that work with both sides to get things done. This is exactly what you and I were just talking about. The last thing either party should want is the likes of Jim Clyburn out of the House of Representatives. Both parties should want him in there because he works with both sides to get things done. But when you're in a redistricting mode of scrambling to every state, both parties are doing this. And I think the long-term damage could be real. And the other thing is, like, we shouldn't have a state like South Carolina where there's not one Dem. We shouldn't have a Dem states where there's not one Republican. There's a way I was seeing yesterday, Kaylee, to redistrict California so there's only one member, Republican member of the House out of 55.
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5: And I'm Joe Wasenthal.
4: Today you are listening to our conversation with Ike Fryman, a Hoover Fellow at Stanford and the author of the new book, Defending Taiwan, A Strategy to Prevent War with China. We are talking about the world's massive vulnerability when it comes to Taiwan. Joe, up until recently, very recently,
5: yeah,
4: I would say there are or were two hypothetical blockades that kind of loomed large in the minds of geopolitical strategists everywhere. And the first was, of course, Iran blockading the Strait of Hormuz. That's clearly not a hypothetical anymore. It's actually happened. It's reality. And we've been doing a lot of episodes about it. And so the big hypothetical blockade that we're left with to ponder is China potentially doing something with Taiwan.
5: Definitely. And, you know, the only thing I would actually flip them in the sense that I would say the vast majority of discourse has been about the latter, China potentially blockading Taiwan in some way. That was the thing that everyone has been talking about for years and years with growing intensity. And then, of course, as you mentioned, now the Hormuz situation, which sort of, I don't know, hit people by their blind spot because they didn't think it could ever really happen or whatever really happened has happened. But when this resolves, if this resolves, et cetera, I believe the question of Taiwan will very quickly return to the fore.
4: Oh, absolutely. So as you mentioned, it obviously hasn't happened yet, but people have been writing and thinking about it for years and years and years. And as you know, I consider myself an expert on this topic, having once written a paper in college saying that China was going to invade Taiwan before the 2008 Beijing Olympics. And that obviously didn't happen.
5: Well, being wrong has never gotten in the way of any pundit's career.
4: That's right.
5: So that I would worry about that. That has never been an issue. As long as it was well articulated and
4: she definitely
5: knowledge, et cetera, then you're fine.
4: It was written from a server closet while I was in Beijing. So it had that going for it. But anyway, my point is that this is something that's always sort of looming in the background. And you always see headlines kind of coming up that hint at China-Taiwan tensions. So we actually had one this morning. We're recording on April 21st. The headline is Taiwan's president canceled his visit to Eswatini. Do you know where that is?
5: No.
4: It's a tiny, tiny place in Africa.
5: Huh. You know what is interesting? Because there's a few countries still holding out there that recognize Taipei as the unified capital of China. Most have switched. There's a few random ones out there that are still like they don't recognize the mainland, etc. So I'm all, you know, a little factoids here and there. I didn't know that, but
4: so Taiwan's presidential office is citing air route issues. I'm doing air quotes for those who can't see this video, and China pressure. So you do get those kind of headlines every once in a while. And then the one other thing I would say is like, okay, the Strait of Hormuz, the blockade there, clearly an oil story, and oil is something that powers the entire global economy. But as we've kind of learned over the past 6 or 7 weeks, oil might not actually be the thing that like powers markets. right? If you think about the thing that matters for markets, it might be something much closer to a

0: AI and semiconductors and valuations there.
1: Is cut right. That's right. Totally. I mean, evidently the world can go a few weeks and not grind to a halt if the Strait of Hormuz is closed for a few weeks. I believe the reaction in markets would be, and just all around the world, and really everything would just be orders of magnitude differently if someone's like, oh, no chips. No chips are coming out. That would be such a bigger deal. And of course, you know, the question of, you know, Taiwan's role in the world, that would already have been a very big security question even prior to the now constant drumbeat obsession with AI chips, et cetera. But it only magnifies why this is such a live issue.
0: Right. So apparently we can kind of survive a few weeks without oil. Can we survive a few weeks without advanced
1: months? We can survive a few weeks without a fraction of a certain fraction. Whereas if we, you know, the chip flow were to be disrupted on that level, it would just be, much bigger deal.
0: All right. Well, we do, in fact, have the perfect guest to talk about all of this. Someone who has just written a book on exactly this topic called Defending Taiwan, A Strategy to Prevent War with China. We're going to be speaking with Ike Fryman. He is also a Hoover Fellow at Stanford. So, Ike, thank you so much for coming on Odd Lots.
2: Thanks for having me on.
0: Here's my first question. You've spent a lot of time in China, including researching this book. Are you going to be able to go back?
2: I think I could go back. The question is whether I could leave. I'm joking. They gave me a hard time at immigration on the way out last time.
0: Oh, interesting.
2: And I can't do useful research there anymore. It's not like there's archives I can access, interviews I can do. So the value of it for research is going down for me, but also the risk to my person, the risk to my devices is going up. Yeah, I do try to engage as much as I can, but I think it's better to engage in third countries.
1: Why don't you tell us the genesis of this book or the origin of it or how you got interested in this particular topic?
2: Well, my background is as a China scholar looking at China's global investment campaign. My first book was about the Belt and Road, and I looked at a bunch of Chinese language sources that show how it works under the hood as a campaign to mobilize the party state behind Xi Jinping. And then I went on the trail of it to Sri Lanka, to Tanzania, Greece, Greenland, actually. I did my PhD about China in Greenland, trying to understand how China leverages.
1: You did your PhD about China in Greenland?
2: Yeah.
1: Oh, that is timely. Anyway, yeah. Keep going.
2: That'll be another book.
1: Yeah.
2: But what I learned in the process of doing this book is that China has this formidable toolkit for blending economic power with its geopolitical objectives. And, you know, Taiwan was clearly emerging during COVID as the AI story was heating up, as this monumental issue in the structure of the world economy, not just for the old reasons that we care about Taiwan, which is largely about geography. So it seemed to me, reading about this, China had more ships, more planes, more missiles, more drones. What was I missing? Why is the United States not completely outmatched? So I started this project with a friend of mine named Harry Halem, who's a superstar naval historian. And I asked him, what's the book I should read to understand what a U.S.-China war over Taiwan would be like, what it would take to win, and then what of those things the U.S. can do or can't do? And he said, well, the book doesn't exist. I can give you hundreds of articles, hundreds of people to follow on Twitter, but no one thing to read. And so began this collaboration between two historians, one focused on the economics, one focused on the military, to put the pieces together. And as I did so, I began to discover there's huge gaps in our knowledge of this problem. This is the most complex, multidisciplinary, multifunctional foreign policy problem that American statecraft has ever faced. Because it's a military problem. It's also an industrial problem. It's a technology policy problem. It's a diplomatic problem, a real one, a complex one, for how we deal with China, with Taiwan, and with the rest of the world. And then finally, it's an economic problem. It's a question of global economic order. Because if Taiwan falls by force or coercion, and China seizes the fabs, the semiconductor fabs, or the fabs are disabled or destroyed, that is a hard reset of the entire global economic system that we have had since 1989 and arguably back to 1945. So what comes next? And while we have a lot of good thinking about certain aspects of this scenario, like the wargaming of what an amphibious campaign would look like and how we stop it, there's other aspects like the economic planning that we just haven't done. So that was the idea for the book. Pull together the best of existing knowledge, fill in the gaps where we can based on interviews, based on historical work, Chinese language materials, and try to be the person to put the pieces together.
0: Hmm. I want to back way up for a second and ask a very obvious question, which is, Why does China

0: actually care so much about Taiwan? And then is it even accurate to say, like, why does China care about Taiwan? Should I be asking, why does Xi Jinping care about Taiwan?
1: Those are the two right questions to ask, and it's where we start with the book. The first thing to understand is that it's not about the chips for China. The chips are a co-benefit, but China cared about Taiwan long before they made chips, and they would care about them if they didn't make chips. Taiwan is the unfinished business of China's civil war. In 1949, as the Kuomintang, Chiang Kai-shek's government, was losing control of northern China, they began to evacuate their forces alongside all the treasures of the imperial palace to Taipei. And they set up a government there, essentially took over the island by force, and became, over the course of the Korean War, essentially a U.S. ally. In 1955, Eisenhower went to Taipei. They became a critical node in the U.S. alliance architecture. Mao obviously wanted to take this island. He wanted to wipe out the remnants of his enemy. And for him, the fact that there was this other China right across the strait, which at the time enjoyed the Chinese seat in the UN Security Council, was recognized by most of the world as the one true China. This was a fundamental question of the legitimacy of the Chinese Communist Party. And so it became this totemic propaganda point that we will liberate Taiwan from the imperialists. And in the process, we will make China whole. We will fix this historical wrong that we were separated under this century of humiliation. And therefore, for us to be fully rejuvenated as a civilization, Taiwan has to be brought to heel. And the world must accept it's not just about control over Taiwan. It's about political legitimacy. The United Nations must accept, the United States must accept that Taiwan is part of China and there's only one China in the world and the Communist Party is the only legitimate government. So this is why it's sensitive. It's not just about the status of Taiwan. It's about what China means. And that has always been bound up in competition with the United States.
2: Prior to the KMT having fled the mainland, the Civil War and all that, what was understood to be the status of that geography called Taiwan? And how, to what degree, going back even prior to the Civil War, etc., what was its relationship to mainland China?
1: It depends how far back you want to go. Back in the 17th century, the Dutch had a presence there. As the Ming Empire was falling apart, you had generals who came from the mainland. They're claimed by both sides now. You know, a couple of them became gods, actually, and there's temples to them in Taiwan. And essentially, during the Qing Dynasty, China's final dynasty, they were a region of the province across the strait on the mainland.
2: Okay.
1: But the Qing Dynasty's writ didn't really run there. They were settled by people from the mainland, but it was swampy and pestilential, and there were indigenous people, and it wasn't really actively administered by the center. The Qing pretty quickly lost control over the fringes of their empire. And then the Japanese took it in the Sino-Japanese War in 1895. And the Japanese developed it. The Japanese industrialized, they left a mark on it. And unlike other places that the Japanese colonized were, like Korea, where their colonization was brutal, in Taiwan, they left relatively good feelings. So all through the first half of the 20th century, when the communists and the nationalists were fighting on the mainland, Taiwan was under Japanese control. And then the question is, after Japan surrendered in 1945, who did they surrender it to?
2: Stay tuned for more of our interview with Ike Fryman, fellow at the Hoover Institute at Stanford. We are talking about the world's massive vulnerability with Taiwan. To hear the full conversation, subscribe to Odd Lots wherever you get your podcasts. I'm Jill Wiesenthal.
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16: And I'm Joe Weisenthal.
15: Today's episode, we are looking at the world's massive vulnerability when it comes to Taiwan. We are speaking with Ike Fryman, the author of the new book, Defending Taiwan, A Strategy to Prevent War with China.
16: What was understood to be the status of that geography called Taiwan? And how, to what degree, going back even prior to the Civil War, etc., what was its relationship to mainland China?
17: Depends how far back you want to go. Back in the 17th century, the Dutch had a presence there.
7: As the Ming Empire was falling apart, you had generals who came from the mainland. There's claims

0: claimed by both sides now. You know, a couple of them became gods, actually, and there's temples to them in Taiwan. And essentially, during the Qing Dynasty, China's final dynasty, they were a region of the province across the strait on the mainland.
1: Okay.
0: But the Qing Dynasty's writ didn't really run there. They were settled by people from the mainland, but it was swampy and pestilential, and there were indigenous people, and it wasn't really actively administered by the center. The Qing pretty quickly lost control over the fringes of their empire, and then the Japanese took it in the Sino-Japanese War in 1895. And the Japanese developed it. The Japanese industrialized, they left a mark on it. And unlike other places that the Japanese colonized were, like Korea, where their colonization was brutal, in Taiwan, they left relatively good feelings. So all through the first half of the 20th century, when the communists and the nationalists were fighting on the mainland, Taiwan was under Japanese control. And then the question is, after Japan surrendered in 1945, who did they surrender it to? And was the status of Taiwan decided after Japan's surrender? And the U.S. position is legally it remains unresolved. It remains unresolved who Japan surrendered it to. So the U.S. position is we don't actually take a view on what the true status of Taiwan is.
1: Right.
0: This is something for Taipei and Beijing to work out between themselves. And we're open to any outcome, but it has to be done peacefully. So no force and no coercion. And since Taiwan's become a democracy, it has to be democratically acceptable to the people of Taiwan. And that's a principled position, which is really about the stability of the broader region, because it recognizes that this region is held together through trade routes that go through international waters, international airspace. It's been stable since 1945. And if the United States starts allowing borders to be changed by force, trade routes to be changed by force, very quickly the whole regional order in this part of the world will collapse. And this is a grave economic danger for the United States as a geopolitical danger. So that's the view.
1: Yeah.
0: And unfortunately, what China is doing is they're trying to revise that situation by pushing in the gray zone, pushing through coercion. And there's obviously always the risk they could escalate to war.
2: I want to talk more about that, but just on the topic of, I guess, U.S. policy towards China, and you already touched on the One China policy, but what exactly is strategic ambiguity? Because whenever I hear that term, I always think it's like, it's what I would do if I was trying to get out of a social commitment later that evening or something like, oh, maybe I'll come. Maybe, you know, we'll see what happens. What exactly does that mean? And isn't it weird that people recognize that as an actual policy, strategic ambiguity? What does it mean?
0: So the whole policy is sort of strange because it was never put forward by one person. It emerged through accretion. So it's like seeing 100 bottles of beer on the wall. Like you keep adding a new lyric every time there's a new administration. So what is the components of the One China policy? Well, there's three communiques, three agreements that the United States signed with China between the 70s and the 80s. And those are the political foundation of our relationship with the PRC. And the language is vague. And there's some key phrases that are translated differently in English and Chinese. So we get to claim that the other side said things that the other side says it doesn't say. There's a whole lot of that. But basically, the United States position is we will have a relationship with the PRC. We will treat Beijing as the sole legitimate government of China. But we will maintain, for all practical purposes, an informal relationship with Taiwan as if it were a country, just not technically. Not de jure. And this has been reaffirmed by Congress, which in 1979 passed the Taiwan Relations Act that makes very clear that it's the sense of Congress that we should treat Taiwan as a state in basically every respect, except for some of these formal, very high-end political and military interactions. And then in the Reagan administration, we made some extra commitments to Taiwan called the Six Assurances, and they basically reduced to, we will not force you to the negotiating table. We will not trade you away. In other words, you will never face pressure from us to take a bad deal. And what this policy adds up to has been called by political scientists dual deterrence. We want to deter Taiwan from declaring independence or doing something provocative that might trigger a crisis. And we want to persuade Beijing that if it intervenes, it might face a devastating reaction, but that they don't have to worry because Taiwan is also deterred, so they can take their time. And hopefully, if we deter both sides from doing something extreme, we can encourage them to resolve their differences peacefully. So that's strategic ambiguity.

0: is the not saying exactly what we would do or under what circumstances. The tricky thing is that was a great policy when we had overwhelming economic, technological, and military advantages. That is no longer the case. We probably could defeat China in a high-end conventional war, and we can go into why. If we put sanctions on China, we could probably cause a greater GDP hit in China, and we can get into why. But the cost to us and the risk to us as Americans is just going up, up, up as the relative balance shifts. And so now it increasingly seems like it's a get out of jail free card, even if it isn't.
1: Quick question. I know basically nothing about Taiwanese domestic politics. Mm-hmm. Am I wrong, though? I feel like I read somewhere it's like the KMT, the success, the, and they were the revolutionaries. Aren't they the more dovish of the parties in relations with Beijing? And aren't they the party that seems to be a little bit softening of the stances of the future and maybe, you know, uniting the two sides a little bit? Am I wrong about that?
0: No, that's absolutely.
1: How is that possible?
0: It's how nerdy do you want to get? So here's the thing. I mentioned that the dispute is largely about what China means. Now that question continues. The Kuomintang, the KMT, which is the successor of Chiang Kai-shek's party, they believe that they're still the legitimate representatives of the true China.
1: The entire thing.
0: Well, they recognize that there's a free China and an unfree China.
1: Okay.
0: And I think they've long since given up their aspirations of raising an army and going back across the strait and taking over the mainland. But I think they have an aspiration that one day this divided China can be unified, either in some kind of confederation structure or who knows, maybe with the KMT on top. And they identify culturally, historically, civilizationally as Chinese.
1: Yeah.
0: They say, we're Chinese. We just happen to live on Taiwan, but we're one civilization, one nation. And the KMT's point of view is that we one China respective interpretations. And on that basis, Beijing is willing to talk to them because they disagree about what one China means, but they both believe in principle that there is only one China in the world and Taiwan's part of it. But the current ruling party in Taiwan, the Democratic Progressive Party or the DPP, they have a different perspective. They say, we are a country called Taiwan. We're one of the most technologically advanced places in the world. We are a thriving democracy. The world needs our chips. You know, we are at the center of this security architecture.
1: So they all just see themselves as a distinct nation.
0: We are a distinct nation, and we should be recognized by the world as such. And they're not suicidal. They're not crazy. They recognize that if they declare independence, that this could bring the hammer down on them. But their point of view is we will never declare independence because we already are. And Americans, I think, are about to have to learn this lesson because Taiwan is going into a presidential campaign and it is far from clear where the wind is blowing. And the United States will have to work with whoever wins because that's what it means to have a partner that's a democracy. But these two parties have very different points of view. And one of the points I make in the book is we need to learn to handle Taiwan's domestic politics. We are two democracies that respond to one another. For example, I think the KMT, if they come back to power, will be much less interested in helping America reshore chip production. And they're also probably much less interested in doing military cooperation with the United States if that's going to inflame China. I think basically you can think about it this way. The DPP believes that the relationship with the United States is the most important thing, that we matter to them just as they matter to us, and that if Taiwan gets in trouble, America will come. And the KMT views are diverse, but they tend to have the view the cavalry might not be coming. The Americans might be using us as a pawn in a bigger geopolitical game, but can we really trust them? And we don't want to become Ukraine. So maybe the best approach is to negotiate. And these are two very different points of view. They're both plausible interpretations of the facts. And the United States has to learn to deal with both sides.
2: I want to ask you more about reshoring, but since we're on the topic of domestic Taiwanese politics, one thing I've always wondered, and I'm curious if you maybe got some color on this in the course of your research, but one of the reasons, it's not the only reason, but a big one of the reasons Taiwan is strategically important is because of the semiconductor business and the presence of TSMC and companies like that. What role does a TMC play in Taiwanese domestic politics? Like, are there actual instances of like semiconductor companies having a seat at the table when it comes to formulating national security policy or indirect influence or anything like that? Have you seen examples?
0: It's hugely, hugely important. It's only a couple of

0: 5%. The semiconductor industry, depending on how you define it, with related services industries, it's something like 5% of employment in Taiwan, but it's an outsized share of Taiwan's exports. Yeah. And right now, just if you look at the macro data, Taiwan's exports are booming because no one can get enough of their chips. There is an entire ecosystem of universities, vocational training centers, companies that supply to TSMC. This is a national champion in so many ways, and they get tax benefits and subsidized land, and Taiwan's political economy is organized around making them a success, just as South Korea's has been organized around making Samsung and others a success. TSMC is smart enough to know that it has to deal with administrations of both parties, but TSMC is also caught in a U.S.-China tension too, and TSMC doesn't share the United States' political objectives here. TSMC is happy to sell to China. They don't have a problem if China buys lots of their chips. But they have to work with the United States because ultimately they're fabricating chips at the high end that are made with U.S. designs. So the U.S. does have the ability to export control where those final products go.
1: This is really interesting and important, and I hadn't thought about this dynamic. I mean, I guess it sort of makes sense to me that, like, if I were, like, the leadership in Taiwan, I don't know if I would be, like, that thrilled about our main company opening up fabs in Arizona, etc. More to come from our conversation on the risks of a war or blockade of Taiwan. We are speaking with Ike Fryman, author of the new book, Defending Taiwan, A Strategy to Prevent War with China. I'm Joe Wisen.
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3: We don't yet have a new map, but boy, do we have some opinions. 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New congressional map will be a big topic as there was a ton of testimony at the Capitol on Friday. 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We'll have Medical Monday. We'll talk with Will Green from LABI, cover everything under the sun with Moon, and then talk about the search for a new superintendent in the Breck Room. 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
7: This is the Bloomberg Money Minute. Nearly half of Americans are saying no way to artificial intelligence data centers in their backyards. According to a survey by Redfin, 47% of folks oppose the construction of a data center in their neighborhood. The U.S. has more than 3,000 AI data centers, with thousands more in development as demand for AI continues to surge. They're controversial because they strain resources. Electric utilities are sitting at the heart of the AI data center boom. Duke Energy CFO Brian Savoy says if companies want to build data centers, they need to understand the concerns of their neighbors.
8: We are working with our large data center customers on how they can work and build with the community, not in the community. And when you're working with the community, you address those issues head on, and it's paying huge dividends.
7: The Redfin survey notes that Gen Z and millennials are more likely than Gen X and baby boomers to support data centers. Courtney Dunhope, Bloomberg Radio.
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10: This is a Bloomberg Money Minute. Here's an Ozempic effect you might not expect. By now, you've heard all about GLP-1 weight loss drugs changing restaurant menus and shrinking clothing sizes. They've also had a surprise payoff for the biggest name in chocolate.
11: We've also seen strong demand for gum and mints as the category benefits from functional snacking tailwinds, including GLP-1 adoption.
10: That was the CEO of Hershey, Kirk Tanner, reporting.

0: reporting the company's latest earnings. Yes, they do mints, too.
1: Our third largest confection brand, Icebreakers, increased over 8% in the quarter.
0: Why the surge? It could be due in part to another Ozempic effect, Ozempic breath. Digestion slows down, so some GLP users experience nausea, dry mouth, and stinky burping. Tanner says Hershey fans still reach for the candy, too, since it already comes in small packages.
2: This is a emotional category. It is a treat, not a meal.
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7: And I'm Joe Weisenthal.
6: On today's show, we are talking what the Strait of Hormuz could imply about a China blockade of Taiwan. We are speaking with Ike Fryman, Hoover Fellow at Stanford and author of the new book, Defending Taiwan, A Strategy to Prevent War with China.
7: Just real quickly on cutting off imports, are they good on oil? For like this is, we know they have this big oil stockpile. War would be extremely oil intensive process. You know, they've electrified a lot of cars.

0: I doubt their military is nearly as
1: I think they're good. I think they're good on oil.
0: You think they're good on oil?
1: So they, in peacetime, they consume, what is it, 13, 14 million barrels a day, of which around 4 are produced domestically. If they became cost insensitive, which they would be in a crisis, they could probably squeeze that up a bit. They also can import over land. They import, you know, a couple of million barrels a day over land. And if they had to, they could import more by land.
0: Yeah.
1: It wouldn't be comfortable. It wouldn't be cheap. But if they would have willingness to pay, they have plenty of foreign exchange. They could also do as the Nazis did, which is turn coal into fuel oil.
0: Yeah.
1: Fischer Tropsch has been done in the past. The Nazis declared war on all their oil suppliers, and they still managed to fight through 1945 pretty effectively. But there's more to this. They've got, they declare, what is it, 1.3 billion barrels in their SPR. They probably have something more like 2. And then they can make the civilian economy ration. The PLA would use something like 500,000 barrels a day. So if you run the math, and I just do the back of the envelope in the book, what matters is not that they would run out of oil eventually. At some point, they would feel the squeeze. But our allies, Japan, South Korea, Taiwan, would feel the squeeze much faster. So our coalition, as currently set up, doesn't have the advantage in a long-term contest of extreme economic war. And it's not just about oil. It's about everything else. They have stockpiles of cotton. They have stockpiles of chips. They have stockpiles of everything plausible that they might need. Taiwan doesn't have that. Japan doesn't have that. So this is the risk, that they take us up to the brink. We are forced to contemplate what the long-term economic war looks like. We realize that if they can last for 12 months and we can last for 3, that's not a game we want to play, and we fold. And then if that is established, they can coerce us. And this is not just about Taiwan. This goes far, far, far beyond Taiwan. This is about our entire alliance architecture in the region. And frankly, this is about our hemisphere too.
2: One of the arguments you make in the book is this idea that a U.S. policy response can't just be about military power. It has to be about economic power as well. And you talk about this idea of avalanche decoupling. So sort of forming a grand alliance with other democracies to try to isolate China from the global economy. And when I hear a term like avalanche decoupling, I kind of think like, well, in some respects, the U.S. and maybe some other parts of the world have been trying to decouple from China for a long time with varied degrees of success. What convinces you that something like that would be possible in a crisis moment, especially when we're talking about, again, grand alliances with democracies that maybe under the Trump administration, we don't seem to have the best of relations with at the moment?
1: It's a really important question. So let's take the hard facts head on. In the last couple of years, we have learned some very important things about what is and is not possible when it comes to breaking our critical dependencies on China. Everyone knows that we have these critical dependencies, which strike at the very heart of our lives and livelihoods. We depend on China for the active pharmaceutical ingredients that save lives every day in hospitals. We depend China on the supply chain to build any drone in the United States. We depend on China for legacy chips, without which we can't make cars. There is no Ford. There is no Stellantis. I think that's crazy. I think it's crazy. I think it opens up the United States to economic blackmail. And frankly, the fact that our allies have the same dependencies opens them up to blackmail too. So it's a no-brainer that we should start to break these dependencies on China in the same way that China is trying to break its dependencies on us, because they don't want to be blackmailed. So what is dangerous is that China would be able to de-risk their economy largely from ours, but we couldn't do that in a symmetrical way.
2: Mm.
1: But if a crisis happens over Taiwan, whether that's tomorrow or 18 months from now or 5 years from now, it will be an, oh shoot, I guess we should have done all of that 5 years ago. But that will be yesterday's problem. And the question for today's problem is, how do we deal with the situation we face? And it's very possible that that situation would be in the context of a crushing recession and stock market correction, because as we mentioned at the beginning of this conversation, the whole equity market is being held up by an AI trade where 7 tech companies that are priced for perfection make up 40% of the S&P. And if you take away the supply of chips, they fall to earth. $600 billion, is that the number that the hyperscalers are spending on data centers this year?
0: It's close enough.
1: You take that away and the U.S. economy is in recession. So imagine the context of a terrifying stock market correction and heading into recession.

0: session. And let's assume that China has taken some actions that reveal that we really need to expand this de-risking or partial decoupling thing. But we've also learned that we can't decouple from China all at once. Mm-hmm. Because we tried this on Liberation Day and we got cold feet within a week because the bond market blew up and all the captains of industry called up the president and said, you have to reverse this, Mr. President, or we're cooked. So if you can't decouple from China all at once and quickly, the only way to do it is gradually looking at the critical stuff first and the non-critical stuff later, if ever. So what I want to do is say, what is the most critical things? If you have to stack rank our dependencies, what's 99th percentile, what's 90th, what's 70th, what's 50th? And then let's go down the list one at a time and figure out how do we break these dependencies. So in the event of a crisis, an invasion of Taiwan or a blockade of Taiwan or some gray zone, ambiguous thing. If we decide we need to reset this relationship and we need to decouple from China 5%, 10%, 30%, what does that actually entail? And I would submit that that's a much harder problem than we've realized. Because even if we want to decouple just a little bit, we face a transshipment problem. Right now, as we've discovered, you have a tariff differential on China. The tariff on China is here. The tariff on Vietnam, Mexico, everyone else is here. So companies will export their stuff from China to Vietnam or Mexico. They'll write made in Vietnam or Mexico on it, and they'll resend it to us. So if you don't develop a solution to this transshipment problem, there is no way that you can decouple from China, even a little bit, even in a crisis. That to me is very scary. And the process of working with other countries to address this, essentially this is rules of origin for trade. This is a big enterprise that is going to take years and years to do. It cannot be done right away. So what we're talking about with avalanche decoupling is a process that that abandons the fiction that we can do this all at once and starts thinking about if we need to divorce China 10%, 30%, 60%, whatever it is, how do we go about building a new kind of economic order such that we can still have trading relations with the rest of the world? And that question has not been addressed until this book.
1: I find this conversation to be like very alarming and, you know, obviously, and it should be very alarming. I guess the good news, if there is any, is that we have spent the last year, several years, deepening our friendships with the rest of the world.
2: Well, also,
1: and building up our allies and establishing that open non-China trading bloc. At least we're literally doing the opposite.
2: Well,
1: right?
2: I was going to say on the plus side, if one of the elements of China deterrence is building a better customs system, where we can actually track transshipments, then maybe some of that work has been done. It's better than like building more nukes.
1: But like, it does seem like we're kind of not doing any of this, right? I mean, not only not doing any of this.
0: Correct.
1: We are like rowing. Like if the goal is let's do this avalanche decoupling around the world, et cetera, like we're going the opposite direction.
0: Yeah, that's exactly right. The only way you can get this stuff done is if you work with your partners. That's the only way.
1: Yeah.
0: And that's not about being moralistic. It's about, practically speaking, there's stuff that we don't know how to make in this country anymore.
1: Yeah.
0: Because we outsourced it two generations ago, and there literally aren't any people left who know how it's done. And Japan or South Korea in particular, but many of our European partners too, have this know-how in advanced manufacturing. And not to partner with them, I think, is kind of crazy. Also, they face the same problems, the same risks of economic coercion by China.
1: Yeah.
0: And they have even less leverage to push back against China because China, relatively speaking, is much bigger than they are. So I think the Trump administration has a few correct ideas dealing with these rules of origin through these bilateral deals, doing bilateral economic security pacts like with Japan. But we need to be bringing larger groups of allies and partners together to do this.
1: Just real quickly, I think you mentioned at the beginning that you actually think currently in a conventional war that the American military would have the upper hand. I don't, but like, you know, it looks like, I don't know what's going to go on with Iran, and I'm very susceptible. I watch all the Chinese propaganda. I watch the military pray. It's like, whew, that looks really impressive. The robot dogs and all this stuff. I'm pretty sure we don't. Yeah, like, can you just give the short version of why, as of April 21st, 2026, you think the U.S. military still has the upper hand?
0: The wars that America has fought over the last 80 years have been land wars. And land war has a certain character. War at sea is different. you have a very small number, a much smaller number of platforms, and they're much more specialized. And so if you can take out just one or two of the enemy's vessels, specialized aircraft, specialized ships, the whole structure starts to collapse. And the rest become easier to kill. And that means that there's no real incentive to hold back reserves. Once the engagement starts, it's incredibly intense, and it's often decided in the first hours to days. And one significant implication of that is your ability to see and communicate across the battle space is really, really critical. And especially as the range of our missiles and our drones has increased, that means that U.S. Aircraft and ships and submarines that could potentially strike targets in or around China can be zooming around across literally millions of square miles of ocean. So to see these things, to target them, and then to deliver mass to a target to kill them is no easy feat. And if the U.S. can use cyber, counter-space capabilities, and so on to disrupt China's ability to see and communicate in those critical early hours, then it could potentially win a lopsided victory, or vice versa. But I just think that if China believed that they could defeat the U.S. in a high-end war, they would be behaving more assertively. They would be operating not just in the Taiwan Strait, but all around the region in a way that they're not yet.
2: All right. On that cheerful note, Ike Fryman, thank you so much for coming on Oddbots. And the book is Defending Taiwan, A Strategy to Prevent War with China. Really appreciate it.
0: Thanks so much for having me on.
1: Thanks so much, Ike. That was great. This has been Oddbots on Bloomberg Radio. I'm Joe Weisenthal.
2: And I'm Tracy Alloway.
1: To hear the rest of this episode and all of our interviews, be sure to subscribe to Oddbots wherever you get your podcasts. 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
25: We've talked a lot about how, you know, labor supply is slowing down, the break even, what do you have to have for jobs to keep the unemployment constant is much, much lower, maybe even close to zero. And then we get numbers like this, right? I mean, this was a big payroll number, and last month was too. And essentially, you know, unemployment rate went sideways. So I think it is important. It's hard to stitch all the pieces together. We talk a lot about the underlying fundamentals, what's happening with supply. But any, month to month, there's going to be a lot of details. And so we can still get these big upside surprises. This definitely fits, I think, with this broader theme that we've seen since early this year, is a lot more stability in the labor market.
24: Yeah.
25: And that's a good thing, right? That's a very important buffer. I'd like to see wages growing a little bit faster than what we saw in this. But, the first thing is to have a paycheck. Yep. And then think about, how fast is that paycheck growing? So I think in general, this is a good, in terms of, we see more resilience. And remember, wasn't that many months ago, we were pretty concerned about the direction of the labor market.
24: Right.
25: This is much better.
24: Paul, do you agree with me that the general zeitgeist in this studio has been, it's healing?
26: Yeah.
24: I think that's sort of what we've heard.
26: I think so. And Claudia, the Fed obviously focuses on the labor side of the equation. 4.3% unemployment rate holding steady. They got to like that number.
25: Yes, they do. That's very much, it's hard to know exactly what that maximum employment, full employment is, but 4.3% unemployment, that's good. And also it has been stable at this low level. It's not moving up. And that's, this is a good report.
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13: We've got a special edition this week highlighting interviews from this past week's Milken Institute Global Conference, held as it always is every year for the past 29 years in Beverly Hills, California. Tim is out this week. Bloomberg Balance of Power co-host Joe Matthew, nice enough to join me. Next up from the conference, our conversation with John Hope Bryant of Operation Hope and author of Capitalism for All.
14: So you've got billionaires bumping into each other here talking about opportunity, investment, the future. Are they talking about hope when they sit down with you?
15: They're talking about hope with a business plan.
14: Okay.
15: I mean, you mentioned I'm chairman of Operation Hope, and thank you. I'm also chairman of Bryant Group Ventures. And so it's for-profit and a philanthropic vision. Mm-hmm. I understand balance sheets and income statements and capital stacks, and I've raised and deployed $5 billion worth of capital. But it's all about unleashing untapped human potential at scale. I'm about emerging markets.
14: Yeah.
15: And so I think we've been looking at this entire conversation in the wrong way, and essentially what my book says is, what some people see as social, I see as market development. 1972, my book makes this case that the experiment's already been made. Carol's mother, your mother, my mother, 1972, white or black, couldn't get a credit card or a loan unless her husband co-signed it.
14: Yeah.
15: Couldn't get a bank account in 1972. Mm. Blacks in affirmative action teed up what Nixon codified as affirmative action, gave it to women. And to be blunt, white women, which was I'm fine with.
14: Yeah.
15: White women open the door to all women.
14: Uh-huh.
15: Women today are a third of the U.S. economy, $8 to $10 trillion.
16: Great transfer of wealth going to women also.
15: 100%. Coming, that's $88 to $100 trillion of wealth transfer in the next 10 years. And women are 41% of all businesses in America today. So without women getting that necessary step into the economy, mm-hmm. we'd be a second-tier nation today, GDP-wise. They're a third of our GDP. Black and Latinos are 40%, about $6 to $7 trillion of all GDP. Immigrants are just under 20% of GDP, and you got 10,000 baby boomers walking out of the economy every day because they're retiring, and by 2034, they'll all be gone. So what I'm talking about in this book is about emerging markets. I'm talking about literally the future of the biggest economy in the world.
14: Yeah.
15: And my rich friends, even my poor friends, do better if only to stay rich.

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5: Kelly tells the Associated Press prices started to rise when the bombing began in Iran.
6: The price of plastic has doubled because of the supply disruption in the Middle East.
5: And Kelly says that cost has to be passed along to their customers.
6: Over the last month, we've worked to get the increases through to all of our customers because we can't afford to absorb them.
5: But their customers are farmers. They're already dealing with higher costs for fertilizer, diesel fuel, and labor.
6: All of our customers are just being hit across the board. Those have to get passed on.
5: So far, most of us have seen the spiking gasoline prices and maybe higher airfares, but Kelly predicts you'll likely have to pay more for food, furniture, or any goods transported by trucks. 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
12: This is the Bloomberg Money Minute. Nearly half of Americans are saying no way to artificial intelligence data centers in their backyards. According to a survey by Redfin, 47% of folks oppose the construction of a data center in their neighborhood. The U.S. has more than 3,000 AI data centers, with thousands more in development as demand for AI continues to surge. They're controversial because they strain resources. Electric utilities are sitting at the heart of the AI data center boom. Duke Energy CFO Brian Savoy says if companies want to build data centers, they need to understand the concerns of their neighbors.
13: We are working with our large data center customers on how they can work and build with the community, not in the community. And when you're working with the community, you address those issues head on, and it's paying huge dividends.
12: The Redfin survey notes that Gen Z and millennials are more likely than Gen X and baby boomers to support data centers. Courtney Dunhope, Bloomberg Radio.
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6: We want to wrap up this special edition of Bloomberg Business Week at Milken this past week in Beverly Hills, California, with a gold medal guest, literally. We're joined by U.S. Alpine skier Breezy Johnson and Trisha Worthington from the U.S. Ski and Snowboard Team.
8: Where to begin? You come to Milken. Joe and I keep talking about sports. There's a ton of money in sports. A lot of pressure, though, on every sport to make sure that they are generating revenue. Trisha, let me start with you. Tell us what you guys are doing, how easy it is, how hard. You're all competing with dollars, I should say.
9: Absolutely. We have two main avenues of revenue at U.S. Ski and Snowboard, and mm-hmm. that is primarily private giving as well as corporate partnership. And both are really equally supporting these athletes. Everything we raise through those two avenues mm-hmm. support their training, their traveling, their coaching, everything they need to get to the level that Breezy did mm-hmm. In Italy.
10: Well, it's incredible to have you here and wonderful to meet you. You're a hero for a lot of folks who watched you in action, and I'm wondering what kind of a reception you're getting here today, because you're a draw and you help, you're an ambassador for this message, right? What kind of reaction are you hearing from those who are holding the dollars at Milken?
11: Yeah, I mean, it's really such an honor to be here. I think, you know, I would say I'm not one of the most well-known athletes right now, but, you know, once the gold starts shining around, then people are
8: like, Breezy Johnson.
10: Well, but that starts the conversation in itself, doesn't it?
11: Exactly, yeah. I think, you know, winning an Olympic gold medal, I don't think I really even could comprehend the value of it to the American public.
10: Right.
11: I think we as athletes, we work our whole lives for it, but I think, you know, there's a lot of pieces that need to come together. Ski racing in particular is very much, you know, it's, I think, more similar to a Formula One operation than like what most people would expect from an Olympic operation. And we're trying to do that on a very small budget. So, you know, for everything to come together at the right time once every 4 years is definitely a challenge.
8: Lean and mean can make you extreme. Like, I totally see it play out. Breezy, talk to us about after winning the medal. Like, what does that mean in terms of sponsorships? Do all of a sudden is the phone ringing like crazy? Give us an idea of how that changes things.
11: Yeah, it definitely changes things, although it's slow, right? So as athletes, I would say most of our income comes from four main revenue sources. For Alpine athletes, you have your helmet sponsor, your kind of title sponsor. We're lucky enough to work with Stiefel on the USK team, mm-hmm. and they work with
8: me
11: personally.
8: Well.
11: they're a great you know, company, and they're super invested in skiing and also expanding our appearance globally, which is super important for sponsorships. Then you have your sort of NIL deals, your Instagram deals, things like that.

0: that. That's, it's a small piece of the pie, and I feel like it's somewhat getting smaller as the market gets larger with NCAA athletes, etc. Then you have your endemic sponsors, your equipment sponsors, things like that. That's sort of holding pretty steady, I would say, but with inflation, I would say somewhat decreasing. And then you have your appearance fees, your, you know, conferences that you speak at, your, you know, keynote speeches that you do. So that obviously has grown a lot. Some of the deals, you know, that I've had are definitely growing. And then obviously you make more from your endemic sponsors through, you know, bonuses and things like that around the Olympics. Mm-hmm. But I would say, yeah, it's always an ever-changing landscape for sure. And especially with, you know, NCAA and those pieces, it's definitely evolving.
1: So Tricia, how do you grow a sport that for many people is not accessible and is known at least for having a high barrier of entry? How do you make this accessible to more Americans?
2: Yeah, I think doing a good job on the corporate sponsorship side and having those corporate partners help us raise awareness for the athletes, because we are such a small sport. So we work with big brands like Stiefel that Breezy mentioned, but also Visa, Toyota, J. Crew, all exposing us to audiences that aren't endemic necessarily to the sport. Mm-hmm. So that would be a key part of that.
3: I feel like the last couple of years, you know, hallelujah, you know, women in sports are getting some recognition. They're getting the broadcast audience. I do feel like there is a shift going on in a big way. Investors want to invest not just in men's teams. They want to invest in women's teams. Tell me about, let me start with you, you know, what you are seeing specifically.
2: Yeah, I mean, our women are killing it right now. You know, Breezy, Lindsay,
3: in case anybody Michaela. Forgot, women are
2: better. But go ahead.
1: First to say it.
2: The strongest women's moguls team in the world. And so because there's so much hype around women's sports, it is attracting corporate partners to the team. Mm-hmm. And so, you know, it's definitely helping us grow that area of our support to a much bigger, you know, size than it has been traditionally.
4: That's U.S. Alpine skier Breezy Johnson and Tricia Worthington from the U.S. Ski and Snowboard team. Now, from the slopes to the racetrack, we caught up with NASCAR EVP Ben Kennedy and Hall of Famer Jeff Gordon.
3: First of all, when you guys come to Milken, what is it that you want to, who do you want to talk to? What do you want to do here?
5: Well, we're excited. This is our first time.
3: Oh, is it?
6: We've never been
3: there
6: before.
3: First timers this year. So how are you like so far?
5: It's blowing our minds, you know, just the who's who of everybody in you know, business and business leaders. So, yeah, it's great to be here and be on a panel.
3: Well, speaking of business, NASCAR is a huge business. Tell us about how things are going, and I'm just curious about how you think about the next phase of revenue growth for it.
6: Yeah, it's great. We're, you know, in our season, so we're 78 years old this year. Blew out our candles on that a few months ago. 11 races into the season. 11 races into the season, six different winners. Jeff was in victory lane this past weekend with Chase Elliott. So we have a good start to the season. And, you know, it's been a fun 4 or 5 years for us, really ever since COVID. We had a bit of a paradigm change, you know, as far as leadership goes, a lot of the initiatives that we've been pushing, whether it's the next-gen car, a lot of schedule innovations. And then we had our new media rights agreement that kicked off last year. So brought in new partners like TNT with Warner Brothers Discovery. Amazon Prime is covering 5 races during the summer. And it's been great from a distribution perspective and giving us an opportunity to get to some of those younger audiences.
1: As one of the greatest drivers of all time, you helped to mainstream NASCAR. You made NASCAR a household event. We're seeing F1 experience a moment now, and I'm wondering if you see that as competition or if this is the rising tide that lifts all boats.
5: I mean, obviously their presence in the U.S. has grown, so I've always looked at them as totally different.
1: It is totally different, but does it actually help you to just have more race fans in this country?
5: I think if motorsports is growing, I think everybody's growing along with it. So, yeah, absolutely. And, you know, I think that's what we're focused on, right, is we've got some great characters and storytelling and rivalries. Chase Elliott, you know, one of the most popular winning this past weekend. Sure. A new star in Carson Hocevar. So we understand that, you know, we're always trying to link our TV partners to our fans, as well as our partners within the business on our race teams, to our drivers and to the storytelling. And I think we've got some great momentum right now, especially collaborating with NASCAR and what they're doing.
1: Yes.
3: Well, I want to ask you guys, how do you expand the global footprint? And Jeff, let me kick it off with you in terms of NASCAR. How do you go about it?
5: Yeah, I think a lot of it has to do

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2: This is a Bloomberg Money Minute. Here's an Ozempic effect you might not expect. By now, you've heard all about GLP-1 weight loss drugs changing restaurant menus and shrinking clothing sizes. They've also had a surprise payoff for the biggest name in chocolate.
3: We've also seen strong demand for gum and mints as the category benefits from functional snacking tailwinds, including GLP-1 adoption.
2: That was the CEO of Hershey, Kirk Tanner, reporting the company's latest earnings. Yes, they do mints, too.
3: Our third largest confection brand, Icebreakers, increased over 8% in the quarter.
2: Why the surge? It could be due in part to another Ozempic effect, Ozempic breath. Digestion slows down, so some GLP users experience nausea, dry mouth, and stinky burping. Tanner says Hershey fans still reach for the candy, too, since it already comes in small packages.
4: This is a emotional category. It is a treat, not a meal.
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1: Climate change has some developers building homes that are resilient to extreme weather and more environmentally friendly at the same time. When Hurricane Michael hit Mexico Beach on the Florida Panhandle, one house stood out among most of those around it which were wrecked. It was built on 14-foot tall pillars. The storm left vehicles piled up to its windows, yet the house itself was

0: was unscathed except for a few lost shingles. The house's rounded shape helped it withstand the Category 5 winds that collapsed most conventional structures. Developers are not only rounding out the outside corners of their houses, they're installing solar panels snugly. Winds can't lift them, and clean power remains available to residents throughout any storm. Wetlands and native vegetation are being preserved. That reduces flooding vulnerability. And builders are using recycled or advanced construction materials that reduce energy use, as well as the need to make new material. Jeff Bellinger, Bloomberg Radio.
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3: I think the luxury brand sector has really paid attention to the evolution of golf. It was really the pandemic that grew the built-in audience of golf from around 24 million people that followed or played the game in the US to about 40 million today. So it's just a massive inbuilt audience. It's also become, the profile of the audience has diversified. It's become younger, young adults, much more accessible. It's also globalized. You're referring to Live Golf, for example, but you know, Japan, huge market, is booming also in India. And these all happen with the US to be great Scotch whiskey and also luxury goods markets. I'd also say at the same time, the audience has stayed fairly affluent. So that's why you're seeing luxury and lifestyle brands really lean in. The other factor is, of course, as you will well know, at Garden City, you've got the famous 19th hole. So golf in particular goes beyond just what happens on the course. So it's really that lifestyle, social connection moment that allows us to really have a role in that area.
4: So how are you guys at Doer Scotch, how are you kind of trying to leverage that audience?
3: Amazing partners, great tournament, great reach, you know, big TV audience. And we use these kind of tentpole moments, as we call them, to really build integrated marketing programs around it.
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5: Good day to you. I'm Nathan Hager. We begin today's program with some key economic data in the U.S. The April reading on consumer prices comes out on Tuesday. Then we'll get a look at inflation pressures on business in the producer price index Wednesday. And then we'll see how the consumer is holding up when April retail sales come out Thursday. A busy week for Edward Harrison, senior editor for Bloomberg News and author of the Everything Risk newsletter. Really pleased that Ed's got some time to join us here. Now, I'm sure I'm not the only one who sees inflation pressure just driving by the gas station every day. Ed, is this the month we're going to see Iran war impacts show up in the data?
9: Hey, Nathan. Yes, I think this is the month. The real question is whether or not it shows up less or more than is expected. Because, you know, if you look at the numbers on the Bloomberg terminal, we had 3.3 last month. Expected for this month, year over year, for CPI is 3.7%. And they also expect a 2.6% core number to go up to 2.7%. So it's definitely baked into the cake, not only that gas prices will cause a big jump in the CPI year over year, but that it will translate into something overall in terms of the core CPI. And so ultimately, the question is, do we get more or do we get less than what's expected?

0: how much would you expect that something like energy prices would feed into the core? It is something that can have an overall impact, can it, when you think about diesel prices and the effect on shipping as well?
1: Right, definitely. And, you know, we see all sorts of different effects. Helium prices having an effect on electronics because of the use of helium in large disk drives that drive the AI build out. You know, that they use these disk drives potentially for AI and all sorts of other things. What I would say is that if you look at PCE, which is based off of personal consumption, the price increase there, that index was 3.2% year over year. We got that a couple of weeks ago, and that's the number that the Fed looks at. 3.2% is really high. And so what it says is that we're already at a high level. If the increase in energy prices adds to that, then it's going to be a very tough road for the Federal Reserve ahead and for interest rates overall.
0: And how do you expect that to feed into what we could get from the producer price side as well when those numbers come out?
1: That's where I think the market and I both expect to see the big jumps. So the numbers were pretty large already. You had 3.8% in March. They're expecting 4.3% core. This is not including food and energy. So you can see those are huge numbers, even if you don't include food and energy. And if you did include food and energy, then you've got a 4.0 going up to 4.8% to be expected. So almost 5% increase in producer prices in the month of April.
0: So potentially even bigger price increases on the producer side than on the consumer. Do you expect to see some of that feeding in to what consumers see? The idea that producers might be able to pass along some of their price pressures on to the consumer?
1: Yeah, I think, you know, with the tariffs, it was unknown whether or not they would be legal. And we've seen that they've been struck down by various courts now. Here, you know that these, even though it's temporary, you know that the price pressures are for real and you must pass them through. And so to the degree that companies can pass them through, they're definitely going to do that. And then the question becomes, you know, how much can the consumer handle?
0: And I guess we'll get some answers on that potentially in the Thursday retail sales print for the month of April. Are you expecting to see any shifts in consumer behavior reflected in those numbers?
1: Yes, I think that, you know, the expectation from the market in particular, the ultimate number to look for is the control group. That's the number for retail sales that the market uses to say, this is the best number to look at in terms of the go forward approach. And that number is expected to decline to 0.4% from 0.7%. If you take out autos, you go from 0.6% also to 0.4%. Those are decent numbers, but when you take away inflation, it really adds up on a year-over-year basis to, you know, a middling economy. Anything lower starts to become very difficult, and then you start worrying about economic growth.
0: Well, again, really appreciate your insights ahead of all this data. That is Edward Harrison, senior editor for Bloomberg News. Check out all his work on the Everything Risk newsletter. You can find it at Bloomberg.com/newsletters. Let's take a look now at some stocks making news in the week ahead. I'm Nathan Hager, joined by Bloomberg Markets Live managing editor Christine Aquino, with more earnings on tap this week, starting Monday with Hims and Hers Health. Weren't they in a beef with Novo Nordisk recently, Christine? How are things in telehealth these days?
2: That beef, though, is a thing of the past because they're cooperating with each other now, right? And so that is one of the reasons why the likes of JP Morgan initiated a stock with an overweight rating, because of that deal. So now, before they had a beef, now they have a partnership. And so Hims and Hers will be selling Wegovy on its platform. And JP Morgan is saying that that deal could mark a turning point and remove a significant legal overhang. So that bodes well for its earnings potential. Potentially. And, you know, we have options, of course, starting to price that potential move there. We could see it potentially a 13% move in the share after the company reported.

0: or its earnings. And so if that is all fine and dandy, they meet or beat estimates, then that could be a 13% share move higher. But otherwise, it could be a 13% share move lower. So we'll see about that.
1: Yeah, well, I mean, this stock has already been doing pretty well so far this year, hasn't it? I mean, where is the bar when it comes to what investors want to see from Hims this time around?
0: Yeah, I mean, of course, the demand for the GLP-1s very much still sustaining the business model here. And I think the fact that, you know, they are able to pivot because potentially, you know, they're now in cooperation with Novo. And so they're kind of turning themselves from a competitor into a retailer in that space. And so, you know, I think investors will want to see, is that business model working? How much kind of gains could they expect from that sort of partnership? Is it something that could potentially also open up opportunities with other GLP-1 manufacturers and sellers in the market, right? And so, yeah, for Hims and hers, it's going to be a question of how well are they able to pivot after this initial legal setback.
1: I guess we could call Hims and hers sort of tech adjacent, right? Because this is going to be kind of a busy week for tech earnings overall. We're going to hear from Applied Materials on Thursday. This has been a pretty crazy quarter for chip makers. Where are we expecting chip equipment makers to stack?
0: Well, based on the movement in the semiconductors index that we've seen, I mean, I think it's all going to be positive. So potentially high expectations for the earnings for Applied Materials here. And, you know, the options data that we're seeing at the moment implying about a 6% move after those results. We have seen a spate of analyst moves for the stock. UBS raising its price target to 480 from 430 previously. Seaport Global Securities giving Applied Materials a new buy rating and a $500 price target. So it looks like a lot of expectations, very positive, especially because of all the optimism that we've seen in the chip space. And our own Bloomberg Intelligence analysts weighing in as well, and they're looking for sales in fiscal second quarter finishing higher and also similar gains for operating profits. So it looks like there's going to be a lot of positivity baked in. We'll see if they can deliver on that.
1: I mean, you could say that there's a lot of positivity baked in already. I mean, this stock is up serious double digits on the year so far. Is it priced to perfection?
0: I mean, that is definitely the worry. Every time we see such big gains like these, Nathan, I mean, you always have the naysayers in the market, right? Saying that this can't possibly keep going ad nauseum. But just, you know, if you look at kind of the plans of the biggest hyperscalers when it comes to their CapEx, right? The likes of your Alphabets, your Amazons, your Apples. It seems like there is never ending demand at the moment for any equipment, any infrastructure related to AI and the data center build out. And so, you know, in some ways it could be priced to perfection, but it may be a while yet before we actually see that pullback in stock.
1: Speaking of the AI build out, we are going to hear from another beneficiary of that phenomenon on Wednesday when Cisco Systems reports. What are we expecting from Cisco?
0: Absolutely, Nathan. Well, you know, similarly positive things. Our Bloomberg Intelligence analyst saying that they're focusing primarily on Cisco's optical and high-capacity networking products, and that has benefited from the AI infrastructure ramp-up, as you've mentioned. The expectation is for that to keep benefiting from that, and specifically for Cisco, that could result in an increase to about $5 billion in its AI order outlook. So not too shabby for the stock, and that's really helped shield it as well from the software pessimism that we've seen in the start of the year, right? Because they're very much levered to that build out that we've seen, and given the demand for anything related to that, both hardware and software, seems like it could be a positive season for Cisco once again.
1: I guess one other question is whether Cisco is shielded from the hit we've seen from memory costs from so many of these companies that have reported so far.
0: Yeah, absolutely. Definitely something that investors are going to be watching out for. You know, how much of their margins are they going to be able to protect as costs rise, and whether that shortage is set to continue? Is their supply chain something that is relatively insulated from that dynamic, or is it something that they're going to have to contend with as well? So I'm sure that investors are going to be looking out for any comments from the company, from their CEO during the analyst call, for sure.
1: The tech earnings story continues.

0: continues. Thanks, Christine. Great having you on with us. That's Bloomberg Markets Live Managing Editor Christine Aquino. And coming up on Bloomberg Daybreak Weekend, we'll look to the Cannes Film Festival, whether it can galvanize the cinema business. I'm Nathan Hager. This is Bloomberg.
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6: We don't yet have a new map, but boy, do we have some opinions. 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New congressional map will be a big topic as there was a ton of testimony at the Capitol on Friday. Also on the show, Mayor President Sid Edwards stopping by at 7:05. We'll have Medical Monday. We'll talk with Will Green from LABI, cover everything under the sun with Moon, and then talk about the search for a new superintendent in the Breck Room. 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

0: Picture your dream bathroom. Got it? How about making it happen with David Duvall and One Bath and Closets? For more than three decades, David's been remodeling homes with a concentration on the most popular room in your home, your bathroom. Whether it's a tub to shower conversion or a complete renovation, the great thing about One Bath and Closets is that David handles everything. One company, one contract.
1: That was The View founder and CEO Timothy Richards speaking there to Bloomberg's Francine Lacqua. So how are we looking ahead to the upcoming Cannes Film Festival? How can the sector's leaders ensure the magic of La Croisette is translated into the box office? Joining me now for more is Bloomberg's Benoît Berthelot, who is covering the festival this year. Well, lucky you, Benoît, to be going to this big event. Lots going on. What normally happens at the Cannes Film Festival?
2: So I guess the public-facing side of the festival is really the competition. So about 20 films that are competing against each other to win the Palme d'Or. That's awarded at the end of the festival. It's really what gets the attention because these are films that are carefully selected, that are going to be basically some of the bigger films in the year to come when it comes to really cinema, let's say, as an art form. But these are the most popular of the films that are going to come out in the year to come.
1: Yeah.
2: If we take aside blockbusters that are not typically shown in Cannes. So this is really seen as a celebration of cinema. Independent cinema as an art form, and that's really the main focus, let's say. But there is also a less known side of the festival that's really the business side, really, and it's the film market, and it's happening underneath the Palais des Festivals in sort of an underground, very unglamorous area where films are shown to movie professional distributors from all over the world that are going to see films yet to be released and decided they want to buy it and show them in their countries. So it's really the heart of the festival business-wise. And it's also a major thread of the festival because it's bringing tens of thousands of film professionals to Cannes every year.
1: Yeah, absolutely. So in terms of the more glamorous side of things, what are the big releases that perhaps we'll hear more about for this year?
2: So it's an interesting year for the festival because for a while there was no US film selected in competition. Meanwhile, one film has been added by James Gray. So that's going to be a film that's going to be very expected, I think, with Scarlett Johansson and Adam Driver featuring in the film. We don't know a lot about it yet, but that's going to be a point of attention. And then there is this mix of filmmakers from all over the world, three films from Spain that I'm especially looking forward to, one by Rodrigo Sorogoyen, another one, La Bola Negra, about the civil war in Spain. It's a lot of films inspired by the wars, actually. The Second World War theme is going to be very strong. Films from France as well. Asian films, like it's really a mix. And there are some favorites of Cannes that are coming every time they select a film, basically. And that's one of the criticisms of the festival is that, you know, they've got the their favorites, and they would come whatever film they release. But truth is, you know, that they are carefully selected. And what's really interesting is we don't know yet, because this has not been seen by anyone. We don't know yet which film is going to create the buzz and which film is going to come out with the big award.
1: Yeah, that's the excitement, isn't it? And the Palme d'Or, as you say, is the crown jewel of the proceedings and who might clinch that. I mean, I noticed that it's the old boy director Park Chan-wook who is leading the jury that makes the selection for who is awarded the Palme d'Or. What's it like then to win that accolade? You know, how important is it? I mean, as you say, the criticism is that there are sometimes favourites at Cannes, but how important is it to win the Palme d'Or?
2: It's absolutely major for a film because it's going to launch that film into the season that's coming, basically. Cannes is always seen at the first event of the year in terms of awards and in terms of films that are going to be seen for the full year. So very often the films that are selected for the Palme d'Or, but also the major top prizes, right? The best scenario, best director, best actor. These

0: films, they're gonna be every year we see that they're gonna be launched into the award season, and they can make it to the Oscars in the end. And that's what happened with the Substance, for example. That was a very small film that made it to the Oscars and got 5 nominations, I think, with Demi Moore. The comeback of Demi Moore in that film was extremely interesting, and she's gonna be part of the jury this year, interestingly.
1: I think that's really interesting. Also, that, I mean, Cannes is also the big, film festival in Europe, even kind of bigger than Berlin and Venice. So interesting that you say it's such a launch pad then maybe into a bigger market, into the US. But I have to say that in the backdrop of this, talking about these individual movies, these small budget movies, maybe that get bigger, the backdrop in the industry is surely artificial intelligence and maybe movies that are emerging in that space. Do you think Cannes is going to be a buzz with chatter about AI films?
0: It is every year and increasingly a topic in Cannes, of course, as it is across the industry, really. Interestingly, there is one film that's using OpenAI's technology that's going to be shown to buyers in Cannes this year. It's called Critters, and it's an animation film that we're not going to see yet. It's not finished yet, but it's going to be shown to potential buyers. So that's one example of one film, a feature film that's going to use AI a lot, that we're going to see in the coming months, probably. And of course, it's always a chatter in Cannes. You would see panels this year about what AI means for cinema as a creative tool, what it means for the IP of the actors and directors that are sort of prompted and that are sort of used in AI prompts. So what does it mean in terms of rights for them? So it touches on the creative side, on the business side, and all this also happening on the backdrop of a sort of a difficult moment, a moment of crisis, really, for the cinema industry. Since COVID, the theaters have not seen the same level of tickets sold. Really, during the pandemic, people have grown used to see films on their home screen at home. And so it's also one of the big thread every year in Cannes. It's really how well the industry is doing. We are talking about these very art house films that can make it to bigger markets sometimes, but there is also the huge categories blockbusters. These are really carrying the cinema industry worldwide, the big Hollywood blockbusters. Before the pandemic, you could see one or two of these every month. It's really not the case anymore. The studios are making less bets on big films, and we can see a Devil Wears Prada 2 currently making big numbers, for example, but there are fewer of these films every year. And interestingly, no big blockbuster will have a premiere in Cannes this year. Last year, we saw Mission Impossible premiering, and it was a big event and a big buzz. And this way, this year, it's kind of a snub for the big US studios, and none of these are going to show big film in Cannes. So it's also a sign that there's no film that's ready to be shown in Cannes this year. So it's really also the business backdrop of the festival. It's how well the industry is doing.
1: Yeah, it's going to be very interesting, isn't it? Have a wonderful time. I'm looking forward to reading some of your reporting and your insights into the movie industry. Bloomberg's Benoît Berthelot. We will have full coverage of the Cannes Film Festival's twists and turns on Bloomberg platforms in the coming days. I'm Caroline Hepke here in London, and you can catch us every weekday morning for Bloomberg Daybreak Europe beginning at 6 a.m. in London. That's 1 a.m. on Wall Street. Nathan.
2: 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I'm Nathan Hager, and this is Bloomberg.
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1: This is Ben McDonald. 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
4: Especially if you're a man, you're like subjected to a lot more of this kind of scrutiny from yourself and from others than you probably were a long time ago.
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11: This is a Bloomberg Money Minute. The war in Iran is driving up the costs of plastics used in packaging. Kevin Kelly is CEO of Emerald Packaging.
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11: Kelly tells the Associated Press prices started to rise when the bombing began in Iran.
12: The price of plastic has doubled because of the supply disruption in the Middle East.
11: And Kelly says that cost has to be passed along to their customers.
12: Over the last month, we've worked to get the increases through to all of our customers because we can't afford to absorb them.
11: But their customers are farmers. They're already dealing with higher costs for fertilizer, diesel fuel, and labor.
12: All of our customers are just being hit across the board. Those have to get passed on.
11: So far, most of us have seen the spiking gasoline prices and maybe higher airfares, but Kelly predicts you'll likely have to pay more for food, furniture, or any goods transported by trucks. Amy Morris, Bloomberg Radio.
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8: This is Bloomberg Daybreak Weekend, our global look ahead at the top stories for investors in the coming week. I'm Nathan Hager in Washington. Treasury Secretary Scott Bessent will spend 3 days in Japan starting Monday. For a preview, let's get to Doug Krisner, host of the Bloomberg Daybreak Asia podcast.
9: Thanks, Nathan. Bessent is reportedly expected to meet with Prime Minister Sanae Takeuchi, as well as Finance Minister Satsuki Katayama and Bank of Japan Governor Kazuo Ueda. Now, the Nikkei is reporting these meetings will be held separately. For a closer look at what Bessent wants to address on this trip, let's bring in Bloomberg's Molly Smith, who joins us from our studio in the Japanese capital. Thank you so much for making time. I understand that you're on temporary assignment now as part of a Bloomberg News job swap. And I know you're in the capital city. Before we get into the stuff regarding the Treasury Secretary, I'm curious to get your take on the overall economy right now in Japan. I know inflation is a big issue. What's the feeling right now?
10: You know, it's so interesting, Doug, coming from the U.S., where I've been covering the economy for the last 5 years, to now being in Japan for a few months. And as we know, inflation is, you know, really such a deeply psychological phenomenon, as much as it is a financial one. And even though in the U.S., you know, inflation was much more severe and long term than it has been in Japan, I think it's still very much you know, it's very real here, and especially because the country is coming off of really deflation for the last 30 years. So to even have inflation of, you know, something in the 1-2% area like it is now is still very meaningful after prices have been falling for so long.
9: The 3-day Golden Week holiday just wrapped up, and I'm curious to get your take on how Japanese consumers responded, whether they were engaged, maybe doing a little bit of traveling, spending a little bit at shops and restaurants. Were they engaged in activity at all?
10: I would say anecdotally, from my perspective, it seemed that way. You know, I'm fairly new to the country, so I was trying to travel a bit in and around Tokyo during that period where we had most of this past week was a holiday as well as

0: as a day in the previous week. So it definitely seems like people were out and about and spending and engaging with shops and restaurants. I haven't personally seen any high frequency data on it, but definitely we'll be looking to when we get some household spending figures in the next few months to confirm that in the hard data for sure.
1: So let's get to Treasury Secretary Bessent's visit in the week ahead. Can you give me a sense of what he is attempting to address here?
0: So much has lately been about the yen weakness, which authorities here are really trying to keep at bay as much as they can, a lot of the speculative trading in the currency market. And it seems like the 160 yen per dollar mark is really that unofficial line in the sand of what they're trying to prevent against, that is really the test threshold of how weak they're willing to let the yen get, mm-hmm. or ideally not to go beyond that. So we've had a few suspected interventions in about the past week here, and it seems like that will definitely be a key topic for Bessent to discuss, especially with the finance minister, that they've been in very close contact, because there are these G7 agreements to keep your contacts abreast of what is happening with your currency so that you're not labeled a currency manipulator. And also, when a lot of these interventions are carried out, it's usually done by selling U.S. treasuries in order to buy yen. So that's where, of course, the U.S. would have a vested interest in how Japan is carrying out these moves.
1: So the other part of a stronger yen story would obviously be a change in monetary policy. We were talking a moment ago about inflation, and from what I understand, real wages for Japanese workers in the month of March rose for a third consecutive month, and I think the numbers kind of would support the case for the BOJ raising interest rates at the June meeting. Is that widely expected? And if we get a rate hike, is it expected to have a meaningful impact on the currency?
0: So we are right now definitely expecting a hike at the June meeting. Wouldn't say that that's because of the wage data alone, though that definitely is a supporting factor for it. And this is something that Ueda has, you know, at the BOJ meeting that policymakers just wrapped up, he was a bit hesitant to send a firmer signal that the June hike is coming. You know, there were certainly some ways we could read into it. You saw that the split in the vote, you know, that there were six policymakers who voted with the consensus to hold rates steady, but there were three who dissented in favor of raising interest rates. And also, when the bank laid out its projections for their outlook, a meaningful increase in inflation expectations. So those two together would definitely have signaled that there is reasonable belief that a hike could be coming at the next meeting in June. And yes, as you mentioned, the positive trend in real wages would also be supportive of that.
1: So the elephant in the room, so to speak, when Treasury Secretary Bessent is in Tokyo is going to be war in Iran. We know that Japan is a heavy importer of crude oil and LNG, especially from the Middle East. What's the feeling right now? What is the view that people have in Japan on this conflict? And what are they having to deal with as a result of higher energy cost?
0: Well, this is really one of the big reasons why the yen is as weak as it is right now. I mean, the other reason that, you know, predated the war in Iran is the interest rate differential that that U.S. Treasury yields are so much higher than Japanese government bond yields are here. And that's also been contributing to weakness in the yen for a bit longer. But now, since Japan is such a heavy importer of crude oil from the Middle East, that's also been weighing on the currency. So it's really been just, more difficult, adding to like what's been, you know, a real cost of living increase here for the people of Japan, and that there doesn't really seem to be much relief coming anytime soon in that way, because the U.S. hasn't really signaled any interest in cutting interest rates anytime soon. If anything, there seems to be more of a consensus growing out of the Fed of policymakers who might be inclined to raise interest rates as a next move. So we're not going to get any help on the rate differential. And even if the Bank of Japan does hike interest rates here, there is still quite a meaningful gap to claw that back and to help the yen.

0: offset some of this weakness.
1: So it's not just energy products that are imported, a number of other resources. Is that showing up, particularly when you look at certain areas like food, that these costs have also appreciated?
0: That's where, yeah, it's, you know, interesting looking at different measures of inflation here compared to what we look at in the U.S. And one of them is, you know, particularly for food prices, for foods that are made with rice. And that's really been one of the real sticking points of where inflation has really been meaningful here.
1: Molly, we'll leave it there. Thank you so very much. And enjoy that temporary assignment for Bloomberg News in Tokyo. Bloomberg's Molly Smith. We move to China next, where the government recently reported a surge in both the value and the number of payment transactions from overseas visitors during the recent five-day Labor Day holiday. And that's where we begin our conversation with Kent Zhu. Kent is CEO of Accor Greater China, and he spoke with Bloomberg TV host David Inglis and Yvonne Mann.
2: Let me just get started, if I could, with the recent long weekend. Could you give us maybe what were the highlights for your group? What stood out to you? And equally, what were the challenges?
3: Good morning. Indeed, the China hotels recorded very strong RevPAR growth over this past May holiday. While it is that did experience a slightly softer demand in comparison with Chinese New Year and the Qingming holidays, these I would say attributed two main factors. One is this Chinese New Year, we had a longer holiday and also a later holiday. And this shifted the travel pattern slightly. And number two, the airfare rise as a result of the recent oil price increase. But nevertheless, the hotels generally did very well as reported in other various different sources. We are waiting for the official data in the next couple of days, but I'm sure the picture will be very robust.
4: You mentioned about the increase in jet fuel prices and really, you know, obviously airfares have really skyrocketed since this, you know, Iran situation began, Ken. Has it impacted any way your occupancy across your hotels? Can you tell us a little bit more the impact this Iran war may have on the industry?
3: The Middle East crisis didn't really impact our Greater China hotels' performance that much, simply because Middle East is a very small market for us. It's not on the top 10 list. It takes up 3% of Greater China's hotel revenue. Number two, Q1 and Q2 are not their traditional high travel season. So the hotel's impact is quite minimal.
2: Okay, and I guess, Kent, just maybe including what we've seen so far in the first few months of 2026, before, of course, what the war started in Iran, and maybe also encapsulating the recent weekend, could you tell us more about where you're seeing the growth in as far as, is it domestic travel that seems to be picking up, if you have the data on that, or are we seeing a faster pickup in inbound travel into mainland China?
3: Well, inbound, extremely robust. In 2025, we saw a 36% increase for our Accor hotels in Greater China. And the first quarter of this year, up until actually end of March, we saw another increase of 25%. So this is a very strong sign that China's visa-free policy is helping the industry in Greater China. Number two, the leisure demand in domestic markets is also very robust, particularly in markets in Greater China, Greater Bay Area, Sanya, Yunnan, and also Guizhou. For example, Hong Kong and Guangzhou, these two cities literally ran full house for the last 10 days.
4: You mentioned RevPAR was actually pretty good during the holiday, Ken. Yeah. I think up until the end of last year, RevPAR in China was still in negative territory here and really, you know, underperforming a lot of parts of the region. Do you have a sense of demand picking up a bit more there? And when do you think RevPAR can actually turn positive in China?
3: I think the negative RevPAR really was in the mid-scale and economy scale hotels last year. But if you look at the premium and luxury segments, actually outperformed 2025. There was a 5% to 6% of RevPAR growth in the premium and luxury segment. So in a nutshell, we see this trend starting actually from Q3 last year until year to date this year. Luxury segment in particular has recorded more than 8% increase year on year.
1: That was Kent Zhu, CEO of Accor Greater China, speaking with Bloomberg TV host David Inglis and Yvonne Mann. I'm Doug Krisner. You can catch us weekdays for the

0: with the injury and everything, you have to have some humility. We need to get back to having some humility and laughing at our success and going, wait a minute, it was a bull market, zero interest. There was ZIRP. There was the free internet, AWS.
1: Right.
0: You had YouTube. You had, if you did, here's my question. If you aren't successful, that'd be more interesting.
1: Coming up, we continue our conversation with Howard Lindzen, co-founder of Social Leverage, discussing what he calls the degenerate economy. I'm Barry Ritholtz. You're listening to Masters in Business on Bloomberg Radio.

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5: I'm Barry Ritholtz. You're listening to Masters in Business on Bloomberg Radio. My old friend Howard Lindzen, co-founder of Social Leverage, one of the earliest seed investors in Robinhood, which is a chapter in my book. And I have to start by asking about social leverage. You've been doing this for 20 years.
6: Yeah.
5: So from the first seed fund you did to today,
6: yeah,
5: where you have a portfolio of 150 plus companies,
6: yeah,
5: how has this evolved? First of all, what was the first company you invested in?
6: So the first company I invested in was so dumb. Cars Direct, 1998, the tippy top. As my wire left digitally my fingertips or whatever bank it was coming from, it was worthless.
5: Right.
6: Meaning, like, it was a Series Q.
5: Right. But this, you were like, just early. This Pets.com eventually became
6: Chewy. But I was late in that cycle.
5: Now Carvana would have been...
6: Yeah, so I was just a retail idiot. So I grew up, like I said, I went to ASU. You're going to be a furrier.
5: Right.
6: That's your chance. And a bad one, because, you know. So the internet comes along. I fall in love with stock market, because I had made some money at my first startup. And I had to be my own broker. And so Yahoo Finance, Jim Cramer, Street.com, like, they're still around.
5: Right.
6: So those were my onboarding. You were writing for the Street.com.
5: They were the dominant, like, people who were younger don't realize.
6: By the way, Yahoo's still massive.
5: Right.
6: Cramer's still massive.
5: I think the Street.com doesn't get the traffic
6: Cramer's
5: it used
6: massive.
5: To. Well, yeah, well,
6: yeah,
5: he's on TV twice a
6: but
5: day.
6: But I'm saying, this is 30 years.
5: Yeah.
6: So that was my introduction to retail investing, because I couldn't afford a Bloomberg. Still can't. So
5: I think you can
6: afford the drapes.
5: I think you can afford a Bloomberg post.
6: I could. I wouldn't know how to use it.
5: Post Robinhood, I'd say.
6: I wouldn't know how to use it.
5: Well,
6: unless there's a phone
5: line.
6: What? Huh? Chart.
5: Especially with nine fingers. You need all 10 fingers for the terminal.
6: So I was inspired by you. The Street.com had Murderer's Row of writers.
5: It's amazing.
6: So a new investor.
5: Yeah.
6: I just would sit and wait for articles to come out. And Yahoo Finance. So I was on the message boards. Perlman, you, like, we were
5: what
6: on the
5: was
6: message
5: the
6: Dan
5: first,
6: was on the message
5: so
6: boards.
5: Cars Direct was your first investment.
6: And 10 years later, I got 10% of my money back after it being successful. So my first thing was a disaster.
5: What was your first successful investment?
6: So my first successful investment was a cold call that I made pre-internet in a company I probably talked about in the last show called The Grip. It was the... 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
2: We don't yet have a new map, but boy, do we have some opinions. 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Join me on the show Monday, 6 till 9. New congressional map will be a big top.

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2: From ABC News, I'm Brian Clark. Passengers have begun to disembark from the MV Hondius since the Dutch cruise ship hit by hantavirus now docked in Spain's Canary Islands. Monica Garcia is Spain's health minister.
3: The entire operation is proceeding normally. And as I said, the first to disembark will be the Spanish citizens.
2: There are people from more than 20 different countries on the ship, and ABC's Maggie Rulli is in the Canary Islands with more on the plans to get them all home. That includes the 17 Americans.
4: The Spanish government wants to get those passengers off of the Canary Islands and onwards towards their home countries. Now, for the Americans, that means they'll be met and escorted by the CDC, taken back to the States, and sent straight to the National Quarantine Unit in Omaha, Nebraska.
2: Health officials maintain there is a low risk to the public from hantavirus. A potential boat explosion in South Florida near a popular sandbar sent more than a dozen people to hospitals on Saturday. This witness said the blast sent people flying off the boat.
5: I saw 12 stretchers leave with people very badly burned. Just like gasoline explosion, it's just quick and it's just terrible.
2: Miami-Dade police say 15 people were transported to hospitals. There's no word on their conditions. Latest test of the Middle East ceasefire coming in Kuwait, where the Kuwaiti military says it's responding to a drone attack. The U.S., meanwhile, waiting for Iran's latest response to a proposed agreement that could end the war and reopen the Strait of Hormuz. ABC's Tom Sufi Burge is in Tel Aviv.
6: President Trump telling a French reporter he expects to hear from Iran, quote, very soon. The president reportedly telling French TV the Iranians still very much want to conclude a deal. If a deal is made, the U.S. would gradually ease its military blockade in exchange for Iran allowing safe passage for the 1,500 commercial vessels trapped in the waters west of the Strait of Hormuz.
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9: As Americans, we celebrate all the things that make us different. So what is the thing that connects us? The thing that makes us Americans? It's simple. It's our shared belief that we are Americans. We the people of the United States, in order to form a more perfect union, establish

0: justice, ensure domestic tranquility, provide for the common defense, promote the general welfare, and secure the blessings of liberty to ourselves and our posterity. Do ordain and establish this Constitution for the United States of America. That belief that we each can be who we are and live the life we dream, in harmony with one another, in our system, written in the words of the Constitution. Know your Constitution. It's who you are. It's who we are.
1: Unity. It's an American thing. From AmericanThing.org.
2: We don't yet have a new map, but boy, do we have some opinions. Hey, it's Haldane. Join me on the show Monday, 6 till 9. New congressional map will be a big topic, as there was a ton of testimony at the Capitol on Friday. Also on the show, Mayor President Sid Edwards stopping by at 7:05. We'll have Medical Monday. We'll talk with Will Green from LABI, cover everything under the sun with Moon, and then talk about the search for a new superintendent in the Breck Room. Join me Monday, 6 till 9. 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I'm your host, Brian Haldane, and I thank you for joining me on this Sunday morning. We got a lot of ground to cover, y'all, this morning. We're going to talk with our friends over at NeuroJust today. We're going to talk with the mayor of Broussard. That's not the only mayor we're going to talk to. We'll get to that in just a second. Jill Kidder from Visit Baton Rouge had a big update about numbers in 2025. And if we could squeeze in Susie Schauen from Louisiana Works, we'll get there as well. But we are going to start off by talking with the mayor of Killian. Last week, there was an outage. It was a planned outage. An outage for the entire water service in Killian that got us onto the conversation of how bad is public water or the public water services in Louisiana. So wanted to dive right into that conversation. And joining us now is Killian's mayor, Caleb Atwell. Caleb, welcome to the show. How are you, man?
3: Hey, I'm doing good. Thank you so much for having me on your show.
2: No, glad to have you on. We were poking fun a little earlier. The mayor of Killian, we were joking. Is that an elected office, or y'all just take turns?
3: We just take turns.
2: I figured that much. So the water outage from the other day, are we back up and running?
3: We absolutely are. And just to provide a little more context to that, that was a planned water outage. Mm-hmm. Because Magnolia, who is the company that owns the water system now, mm-hmm. They had to do some electrical work in order to bring the new water filtration system online. Mm-hmm. This water filtration is going to help, it's going to help clear up all that discolored water that you see that we are always in the news for. And Magnolia actually, they texted all their customers three days in advance. At least the ones who signed up with Magnolia to get notifications. Mm-hmm. And anytime they have to do work on the well or at the well site, they actually have to, they have to turn that whole system down, because Killian only has one water well. So anytime there's maintenance work that needs to be done, or they're upgrading the water installation, They gotta shut the well off, unfortunately, and it's just part of the construction process of having to rehab a system that's failed.
2: So let's talk about
3: the explanation for that.
2: What goes into the overall rehab? Because y'all have been in the news a lot in the last, well, I guess, 2 or 3 years, because this is an ongoing problem. Been in the news a lot for faulty water or poor water, or having a poor water system. So how do you go about rehabbing that? How do you go about funding a rehab for that?
3: Well, so I'm glad that you mentioned it. So, like you said, back in May of 2024, and this was before I was in office. I'll just throw that out there. I didn't arrive until July 1st, 2025. Mm-hmm. So back in May of 2024, we made headlines all day because our water system had experienced a failure. So the state actually came in October of 2024, and they completely took control of the town's water system. They took it away from the town of Killian and put it under

0: this engineering firm's control. They operated the system for about 14 months until the end of this year. Under a court order, they told Killian that the long-term solution for fixing the town's water system was we're going to sell the town's water system to this company called Magnolia, because Magnolia is a company that goes up and buys failed water systems and they start to rehabilitate them. The first thing that they've done, because they bought it December 29th of last year, first thing they've done is they've, you know, just completed, I think, yesterday they turned the system online, a filter to start taking out all the iron and magnesium that causes the discoloration of the water. And they've got to flush out all the lines for, you know, because these minerals are built up inside of the pipe.
1: Right.
0: And that's their first step.
1: Mm-hmm.
0: Is trying to just stop the mineral laden water that's going into the distribution system right now. They're going to stop it at the source by installing the filter.
1: It's crazy because, like, you get a filter the iron and magnesium out of the water, and then you go to Walgreens and buy iron and magnesium supplements. It's just
0: it's crazy because our the geology of Louisiana, we have a ton of iron and manganese.
1: Right.
0: And so what happens is that iron and manganese, it comes out of the water.
1: Mm-hmm.
0: It gets disinfected with chlorine.
1: Yeah.
0: And then they do basically a phosphate treatment to make the water clear, and they send it to everyone's houses. Well, that phosphate treatment that they do doesn't take the iron and magnesium out of the water. It just changes the color of it. So you still have all the minerals that came up out of the ground going through your distribution system and the people's homes. And then, oh, by the way, if when it gets in the people's hot water heaters, or it gets too hot, or some of this iron and manganese breaks off in the pipe, it goes into people's houses and it causes this big water discoloration issue. So that's the very boring explanation of what's going on.
1: But it's not. It's not boring though. I'm a nerd, but it's fascinating to me because that much goes into something that when you look at, like, zoom out to the entire state, right? And if I'm not mistaken, Killian's got a C grade on their water, which means there's two grades lower than that. So while you feel like y'all are struggling right there, comparatively speaking, you're middle of the class.
0: Yeah, well, I mean, for us, there's a light at the end of the tunnel.
1: Mm-hmm.
0: Because, you know, like that 14 months and there were no system upgrades at all. And really the system got brought online in 1990, and there hasn't been a major capital upgrade to the system until Magnolia purchased it and installed these water filtration systems. There's water issues all over the state. A lot of them are in small towns like Killian,
1: mm-hmm.
0: but also these bigger towns, New Orleans and Shreveport, are facing some pretty severe water. You know, they're facing a pretty severe water crisis as well.
1: For a number of different reasons, though, right? I mean, that's more about an aging system that wasn't, let's just say, wasn't built to last.
0: Yeah. Well, half of Louisiana's water infrastructure was actually built before 1960.
1: Mm-hmm.
0: And the American Society of Engineers estimate that it's going to take about $9 billion statewide to upgrade everybody's water system. And then once you get the money, the other half of the equation is you actually have to go and do this rehabilitation process, right?
1: Mm-hmm.
0: And there's only two companies in the entire state that can drill. Like, if you need a new water well, there's only two companies in the entire state you can go hire to have a water well drilled, and then even getting qualified operators, there's a shortage of qualified operators in the state of Louisiana right now.
1: So how does a town like Killian get its, you know, get its voice heard, to get, you know,

0: If you're talking about $9 billion statewide, how does Killian make sure it's getting its fair share? Because comparatively speaking, and, you know, we could joke about the size of the town all day long, but, like, it's a matter of, like, your voice needing to compete with New Orleans's.
1: Exactly. Well, but like I said, once again, that's another reason why the state ordered us to sell the system to a private company.
0: Mm-hmm.
1: Because that private company has a much louder voice than the town of Killian. And they have access to private equity and funding, whereas the town of Killian, I think, tried twice while they were under receivership to get money from the state, and the state didn't give us the grant because the rate that we were charging customers was too low. It was only $28 a month.
0: Gotcha. Okay. So basically, I mean, if I can completely oversimplify it, there's strength in numbers. Your water system, your Magnolia over there, could take, what do you got, about 1,500 people in Killian?
1: Yeah, we have about 1,100 people in the town of Killian,
0: mm-hmm.
1: and only about, I want to say there's only around, and there's actually two water systems in Killian as well. So not everyone in Killian is affected by this bad water.
0: Right.
1: A lot of people have private wells, too.
0: But Magnolia could take your 1,100 and pair them up with 1,100 here, 1,100 there, and before you know it, they've got a voice.
1: Correct.
0: Let's get back. We've got about a minute left. Let's get back to the rehab process. Where are we along the way? Can your folks expect some more outages along the way?
1: I think that as long as Magnolia is in there and they're upgrading the system, you're gonna experience some outages that are going to be planned, and you're going to experience some unplanned outages as well, just mm-hmm. because a system that was sold via court order does not get rehabbed overnight.
0: Well, in the meanwhile, you know where to check in when they do pop up. He is Caleb Atwell, the mayor of Killian. Appreciate a couple minutes this morning.
1: All right, thank you so much.
0: Just realizing we dove right in with Caleb Atwell right there. Did not get the chance to tell you that community concerns is all about the community. So if you got something going on, let us know about it. Brian.Haldane@GuaranteeMedia.com. We'd love to have you on the show. Brian.Haldane@GuaranteeMedia.com. Also, this is a pre-recorded program. No, we are not here on a Sunday morning. Let's keep things moving. Jill Kidder from Visit Baton Rouge had a big announcement Thursday when it came to tourism numbers in Baton Rouge. She joined me that morning on Talk 107.3 FM. Honestly, she joined me before she could spill the beans on all the stats. It is, well, all week long. It's been Travel and Tourism Week. Visiting us right now from Visit Baton Rouge, we've got Jill Kidder on the hotline. Jill, good morning. How are you?
2: Good morning, Brian. I'm doing great. How about you?
0: I could not be better. Rocking and rolling this whole week. I mean, we're, you know, almost got the week in the rear view. Almost. But we're moving through it. So Travel and Tourism Week, what do y'all do at Visit Baton Rouge for this week?
2: Yeah, it's really a tradition around the country. Mm-hmm. It started with the U.S. Travel Association, which we're a member of. And it really is to recognize the role, the central role that travel and tourism play in, you know, powering our economy and making, you know, our communities special and full of quality of life things that we can offer our residents and our tourists.
0: And what are those offers? What? Because when we talk about the role of tourism, it's growing, it's evolving. It's not what it used to be. I mean, right now, tourism, we're in the sports space in a big, big way. Baton Rouge is really, really not just planting its feet in this world, but really growing our footprint into so many different areas of sports tourism.
2: Yeah, we really are. And but in addition to sports tourism, there is the family travel aspect of it. You know, sure. Friends and family is really the number one reason why people travel to Baton Rouge. And with our museums and our budget-friendly options, you know, I think it's just easy access for road trippers to get here and family. And it's a great family experience. You know, everybody wants to come and see our history and visit Mike the Tiger and go to the zoo and, you know, it's and go to our capital and see the river. It's just absolutely a great destination for families. But, you know, another reason, Brian, is our food. I say it all the time. We're the best of everything in Louisiana.
0: Yeah.
2: And I think a lot of that has to do with the political culture here. You know, people have traveled in here from all over our state. And so we

0: got influences from all over our state in our food. And now with two area restaurants, including the first ever American South Michelin Guide, our food scene has never been stronger. And, you know, we have worked with Michelin now. This year will be our second year. And although we can't tell them where to go or who to look at, we don't know when they come in the market and look at our restaurants, they're doing that and they're evaluating us. And so we're thrilled about that. And then, you know, I think college athletics certainly has always been one of the things that we hang our hat on. It's a halo of that brand that we are able to you know, work through and under. It's just absolutely a wonderful experience for folks here. And it's getting national recognition now. We've got people out globally now working on getting international tourists here. And those international tourists are interested in it. And you said youth sports. I think that's probably one of our biggest opportunities. And certainly right now, we're working with three organizations who want to build big facilities here that, you know, if they come about, will be game changers. That's not to mention the LSU Arena and the redevelopment of the River Center. So things could really start to pop in the next few years with youth sports. And we're already punching above our weight there.
1: Right.
0: And so, you know, I think that it's just such an exciting time for Baton Rouge.
1: Yeah, no, it absolutely is. And on the youth sports front, it's like I'm in that world right now, so I understand the drive behind it. I understand that you just write the check and keep on moving. My daughter plays AAU basketball, so I'm definitely in that world of how it became so successful, why it is so important, and why it's also sustainable to make the investment. I mean, it clicks on all levels.
0: It does. And as I said, we are definitely punching above our weight in this area already. Yeah. And if we get these, facilities, which we have been lacking, I think that we're going to be able to get, youth basketball and more youth cheer and dance and volleyball than we've ever gotten before. And so I'm just thrilled that people are wanting to make these kinds of investments in our parish.
1: Talk to me a little bit about that, the diversity of what sports are out there. Because, I mean, normally when you think about travel ball, you think about baseball. But there are so many different sports that keep parents and kids on the road. Where are you? You mentioned cheer. You mentioned what else that's in that
0: dance.
1: Mix?
0: Dance, competitions, volleyball, pickleball. I mean, you just name it.
1: What kind of facilities will we need for cheer and dance? I mean, is it just an arena?
0: Well, that's part of it. Certainly the arena will be on that list of assets. But, I think what they're looking for is more of that flat surface, 100 to 150,000 square foot facility that's indoor, high ceilings, that mats could be placed down, and either gymnastics, cheer, dance, all of those things, need those high ceilings, as well as basketball and volleyball.
1: Right.
0: So those are all sports that we're looking to grow our market. We've got great baseball and softball and other facilities, but those other sporting events that I'm talking about are really our growth area.
1: Jill Kidder from Visit Baton Rouge is our guest. I didn't mean to take it over by talking nothing but sports here, because you got a lot that you're covering. To put a recap on sports, I believe later on this morning, we're finally going to learn what the final numbers were for the U.S. Bowling Congress last year.
0: Yeah, and in fact, I'll just share with you. The U.S. Bowling Congress Open Championship brought in over 59,000 bowlers. That's bowlers. And those bowlers brought in over 90,000 family members and friends with them. So we're looking at about 140,000 people who came in because of that bowling congress. And they spent over this time period, they were in and out, of course. They weren't the same folks every week. But over a 150-day time frame, those folks visited us, and they bowl for 21 hours a day. And for all of those

0: 150 days in what was a transformed Raising Cane's River Center into 54 fantastic lanes. And so, you know, that is economic impact that is just unmatched. It is probably the biggest event as far as attendees and participants are concerned, or one of the biggest in the country.
1: Got a couple minutes left with Jill Kidder. Can we pivot back over to the food? Because you mentioned we have a Michelin star restaurant now. As that process unfolded, first of all, I was shocked with who landed it. Not shocked because I love them, but shocked because like a place that I go to is now Michelin. Talk to me a little bit about where we're at and what the process is going to be like for us to land possibly another one.
0: Yeah, we're keeping our fingers crossed. We don't know when the folks are coming in to review our restaurants. Mm-hmm. We don't know what restaurants they're reviewing. They normally go back to the restaurants that they have reviewed and are placed in the guide. Now, you know, Elsie's and the Saint up in St. Francisville don't have stars yet, but that could be their path.
1: Okay.
0: What this first step is that they're being mentioned in the guide. Mm. And this is the first ever guide for the South. Even New Orleans didn't have a Michelin star restaurant.
1: Right.
0: No, none. Right. And had not been mentioned in the Michelin guide until last year. And all of us DMOs across the Southeast bought into this program with Michelin and said, please come take a look at us. We have been left out for so long.
1: Yep.
0: We want you to see what we have to offer. And they were blown away. I don't know if you know, but Emerald's restaurant in New Orleans is the only two-star restaurant in the Southeast area of our area.
1: Right.
0: And they were named last year. And it was just amazing to see Emerald and his son up on stage receiving those two stars. It is so unusual for a restaurant to go from nothing to two stars immediately. And so, you know, we're just so proud. And so it gives us hope that's moving up that river and going to be, they're going to be taking a look at Baton Rouge. So we put all of our restaurants on alert to be sure.
1: Absolutely.
0: You know, to be prepared, be on your best game, because it really does mean a great deal. And if you ask Elsie's, the folks who own, you know, Paul and his wife, that own Elsie's, what has happened to them since they were placed in that guide, they will tell you their business has exploded.
1: Absolutely,
0: and
1: it is.
0: So I think that's the recognition that we need. And it allows us to promote all of the other restaurants in the area and say, look, guys, we do have great food here. And if you're traveling for that, or if you enjoy that while you're traveling, Baton Rouge is the place to do it.
1: She is Jill Kidder with Visit Baton Rouge. It's Travel and Tourism Week all week long. Big numbers coming out later on today. Jill, we always appreciate the time.
0: Thank you so much for asking, Brian.
1: Of course.
0: Y'all have a great
1: day. You too. Just to kind of put a button on that conversation, 9.4 million visitors over the course of the whole year, $1.3 billion left in our coffers as a result. Good work by Visit Baton Rouge all year long. May is Mental Health Awareness Month, and with that, we want to bring in our good buddy Jordan from NeuroJust. How are you, man?
2: Great. Good to have you here. I'm really happy.
1: Glad to have you on with us today. So you brought a friend with you. We got James in today, and James is going to share his story in a little bit. Mm-hmm. But do we want to set the table for Mental Health Awareness Month now, or do we want to let James go first? Because I kind of feel like every time we have a good story to tell, I don't want to cut it short.
2: Correct. So. Yeah, we can get this. Yeah, kind of hit this up in the front. You know, Mental Health Awareness Month is really important. I love that it's positioned here because, you know, especially for our treatment, you know, it takes about 2 months to get through treatment. There's some front end work to get it approved through insurance and get with a doctor. So especially during the summer, we treat a lot of teachers and a lot of school age kids, whether it's, you know, adolescents 15 and over or college age kids. Really good time to get into the clinic right now to get evaluated, get started. because most people regret doing it maybe second half of the summer and running back.

0: into school and get you know, time just more difficult to find the time to come in.
1: Mm-hmm.
0: You know, treatment's only 10 to 20 minutes long, so it's not a hard thing to do. You could always do it right after school, but, you know, a lot of those people regret not getting in, like, now.
1: Yeah.
0: You know, if they get in July, then it takes a little few weeks, then we're starting in August. It's a kind of a frustration for those people.
1: So to go along with this being Mental Health Awareness Month, and you bring up the school angle of this, but I want to bring up a second angle with the school angle, and that is... When you have big calendar events, they can often trigger traumatic episodes from the past, traumatic memories from the past. And graduation is one of those events. I mean, how many times are you going to hear from somebody who's going through graduation saying, you know, I wish your dad were still around to see this, or I wish, you know, so-and-so who had passed or whatever.
0: Yeah.
1: But it's the same as a holiday. If you go through the holiday season missing someone, it could just open up the floodgates of everything else.
0: Yeah. You know, I know for me, having lost my father in 2019, Father's Day always hits me hard.
1: Yeah.
0: You know? We always do breakfast in bed, you know, birthdays, you know, special holidays, whatever we do it for mom, for Mother's Day. We do it for me, for Father's Day, and surrounded by the kids, they're giving me presents. And there's always a moment there where I kind of get a little misty and, you know, thinking about my dad and knowing, you know, I'm missing him. So, yeah, you know, all these big events can hit you. So, you know, if that's a reminder of, you know, if you're grieving, there's grief, right? I always say there's a difference between proper grieving and depression. If it's throwing you into depression and you can't let it go, and it's throwing you deeper into that that rumination, you know, it's a good time to recognize maybe I need some help.
1: Yeah, you know? Yeah, absolutely. Father's Day is a big one.
0: That's,
1: and interestingly, so my dad, I lost my dad in 2012, and his birthday is in June.
0: Yeah.
1: So we'll go.
0: Double whammy.
1: We'll go down to Metairie Cemetery on his birthday, and I'll just, you know, sit and talk with him for a little while.
0: Oh, yeah.
1: I know it's time to go, when I can hear my dad say, "It's like 1,000 degrees. Why are you here?" All right. Yep. So, but enough about me. We got a good story to tell. James, welcome aboard. How are you, man?
2: I'm good. I'm good. Thank you.
1: It's open slate, man. Just start with the beginning. Let's start here. Somewhere along the way, you recognized you needed neuroadjust, and you went in and you crossed that threshold to do so. So I don't want to start there. I want to start back when. What problems were you recognizing in your life that made you start to think this is going from subconscious to conscious?
2: Okay, sure. I come from a long line of anxious people. So I think that that probably had a lot to do with it. And as a young adult, I was probably riddled with anxiety, not so much depression, but more anxiety. And it started manifesting itself in teeth clenching. In fact, I would go to a dentist, and the dentist said, "My goodness, what's going on with your teeth?" I'm like, I don't understand what you mean. Your gums are all bad and everything. I said, well, you know, I do everything I'm supposed to do.
1: Yeah.
2: Eventually, I found a doctor who said, "You are a tooth clencher because I could see facets on your teeth from grinding them at night." So I got a night guard. Didn't think anything of it, right? I got a night guard, and then all of a sudden, all of that anxiety moved from the bottom of your jaw to your pelvis, your pelvic region. And I started really getting a lot of pelvic floor pain. Then I thought urological, I thought gastroenterological, I did doctors, tests. And finally, everybody's like, "You are good. There's nothing wrong with you there. There's nothing wrong." But I knew something was wrong, because it was daily pain, daily problems, all kind of stuff. So I began to realize, okay, well, maybe this is in my head. Maybe it's psychosomatic. And my sister is a chiropractor in Atlanta. She says, you know, all of your stress lives on your three floors, which is your jaw, your pelvic floor, and your feet. And during COVID, the pelvic floor pain kind of went away, but I could barely walk because my feet hurt so bad. So it was like, it was moving, you know? And you're like, how do you think that anxiety is causing all of these physical problems? So I heard the ad on the radio. And of course, when you hear the ad on the radio, Facebook is listening. So then on Facebook, it's nothing but ads for neuroadjust. And I'm like, okay, something is telling me something to do this. So I went there and tried it out. And before I get into that, just to say that, you know, the pelvic floor pain had been going on for about 8 years, right? Okay. And before that, probably another 8 years before. So this has been 20 years of managing my anxiety in my own head without really figuring. I'd been to therapists, and I'd been on, you know, antidepressants and all of that. So all of that was all kind of working through me, but nothing was really working.
1: Right.
2: So coming there, and I spoke with Carter, the clinician, and

0: the very first thing out of his mouth to me made sense, in the sense that you've got a fight or flight system, which is a primitive system in your brain. It's, you know, you're running from the elephant or whatever that's chasing you as a caveman, right? Mm-hmm. And you're trying to fight it or whatever. So I had been spending 30 plus years of my life running, flight, and probably all the time, 24/7. You're always in that anxiety, not able to compartmentalize anything, not able to organize any of your thoughts. And when he said, we've got to get the control over that, which is what the the TMS process does. Mm-hmm. Mm-hmm. And that was instantly made sense to me. I'm like, oh yeah, it literally is in my head, literally.
1: Right.
0: So that's what we went through. I went through the 36 treatments of TMS, and it, just like they say, it's non-invasive, and it was, you know, easy to work with, and the folks there are terrific to work with. And since I was, you know, in radio myself, and I know how to talk, I talk a lot. Mm-hmm. So we actually have really good conversations, and every visit was positive. And what, a month, 6 weeks now since, I'm probably about 50% better than what I was.
1: Okay.
0: And will I completely be done? Will I be cured of it? No, I have no idea. I don't know. But now it's at least tolerable, where a year ago, 2 years ago, I'm like, I can't go on with this. I'm not going to live like this. Mm-hmm. I can't do it anymore. I've been to every doctor possible. So now I'm at least able to say, no, you know what? Let's see how tomorrow is. Let's see if I can get through another day without a problem. Mm-hmm. Or if I have a problem, it's a small one. You know, I can deal with the small ones. It's just the big problems are the ones that I can't take.
1: So have you done all 36?
0: I did.
1: Okay. Mm-hmm. So walk me through within those 36 sessions of that kind of mental recognition that it's oh my goodness, this is happening.
0: Yeah. The one of the things that they tell you when you're doing this is that you're starting to make a change to your brain, right? Mm-hmm. And I tell people all the time that the brain is an electrical organ. Mm-hmm. And electricity always takes the path of least resistance.
1: Mm-hmm.
0: So
1: yeah.
0: When you've been doing something the same way,
2: yep,
0: that short little road, mm-hmm, is all your brain's going to do. And when you start changing it, the brain goes, hold on, this is not working, we're not doing the right thing. So they talk about what's called the dip, which is after the first couple of weeks, you're going to experience, you know, a return back to some of those feelings. Well, for me, it was like 3 days, like third or fourth day.
1: Okay.
0: Like we started on a Monday, yeah, mm-hmm, and by Friday, I mean, I felt better Tuesday. I felt better Wednesday. By Friday, I had a bad episode, and it just knocked me out the whole weekend.
1: Wow.
0: And I walked in there and I said that, and they're like, wow, that was quick. I said, yeah, I know, because my brain's been so used to doing this for so long,
1: yeah,
0: that it just hit it and went, no, I'm not doing that. Well, then you're not really starting over. You know, you're just saying, okay, well, here's where you are. I'm gonna plateau from there. The treatments were, you know, 20 minutes apiece with the electromagnet on kind of on the left side of the front of your head. And they found my level, which we can talk about that, but they found where my level was, and it was pretty high already. So we got into that, and as those treatments came along, I could feel that dip end, and little steps of improvement every day. Little steps of improvement. And then it would plateau a little bit for maybe a weekend, mm-hmm, and then you start to little steps forward. And then once you're done with the whole treatment, you're like, okay, I'm not really feeling like I should, but at least I kind of have something growing. You've planted the seeds. You can start to see the sprouting.
1: Yeah.
0: And it's like, okay, well, now I just need to water it and give it sun, mm-hmm, and then see where it goes from there.
1: All right. We're going to run long. Don't worry about the clock. Jordan, want to go back to you real quick.
2: Mm-hmm.
1: When you see a case, when you see results like James,
2: mm-hmm,
1: where he's about 50% through,
2: mm-hmm,
1: obviously it's registered, obviously it's taking.
2: Yeah.
1: What do we do there to get him from 50 to 100?
2: Yeah, so first and foremost, you said the pain is 50% less in the pelvic floor too, right? So you're, yes, seeing that's reduced, which I often see a multitude of physical issues that are concomitant with depression, anxiety.
1: Uh-huh.
2: Migraines. A lot of patients have migraines.
1: Yeah.
2: I see those reduced by about 80%.
1: Well, and fatigue can create so many other things. And,
2: so many triggers. Tinnitus, yeah, just different types of pain. And I see a lot of patients tell me about 50% reduction pain.
1: Well, you do dumb stuff when you're tired, too. So,
2: you focus on the pain.
1: Right.
2: When you're ruminating on the pain, that's then it's worse, right?
1: Right.
2: You know, your kid stubs a toe and

0: pinch his arm and it's like, does your toe hurt anymore? It's like, well, no, I'm not just, I'm distracted from it, right? I gotta talk about that. Well, if you're not ruminating on it, you're not getting it. So I always kind of say, like, there's different patients react differently, right? Some patients get, you know, full remission. About 64% of our patients get full remission. No depression, no anxiety when they're done. Mm-hmm. 86% of patients get at least a 50% improvement. What I do see from some patients is some things can be accelerated, whether you get the dip early or whatever. You know, I feel like that's more just like, okay, I'm having to let go of all this baggage that I've been holding on to for a long time. That's kind of the dip. It's just like, I'm just releasing all this stuff that I've been holding on to for a long time. And that presents itself in a multitude of ways.
1: Was that more of a fear of letting go? Like
0: I think you've just been holding on to.
1: There's
0: just
1: a comfort level of knowing where you are.
0: Yeah, and it's a big change, and I'm like, I'm processing this differently. I'm working through these things, and it's like I feel overwhelmed, possibly, by all the things I'm having to let go of that I've been holding on to for so long. That's kind of what the dip typically is, and that can be I'm more irritable for two or three days. I feel really low for two or three days, whatever it might be. Mm-hmm. Oftentimes what I tell patients, if you get a really good response, but it's not quite remission, mm-hmm. go see a therapist, start working on yourself, start exercising, start doing some things. That's why we have BioJust with it. We do a lot of stuff with like hormones, wellness, nutrition. Now that I'm in a better place, I can work towards a better physical side. You know, gut plays a big role with this. And then oftentimes insurance will cover this again in 3 to 6 months, depending on the insurance. A second round always works even better. Mm-hmm. So we could always do something like that as we get further along. And usually we get much better responses in the second time. So
1: we got less than 2 minutes to go here. Want to pivot back to James real quick. And first of all, thank you for sharing your story. It's awesome.
2: Sure. Absolutely.
1: As you've gone through this and you talk about, you know, 50% there when it comes to physical pain or whatever, how is it different to be able to consciously grasp what was previously subconscious? Like, how is it different to be able to see it coming when it's coming?
2: Oh, right. Yeah.
1: Yeah.
2: It doesn't just creep up on you, or, you know, you're driving to New Orleans for something and, you know, you used to know every single bathroom stop, you know, between here and New Orleans, right? And now you can go, well, you know what? I'm about to take that 20 miles between, you know, Donaldsonville and
1: from Lutcher to LaPlace,
2: And you're like, I'm good. And you get to LaPlace, and you're like, I'm going to go over the bridge. I'm going to go over the spillway and not worry about it. I'm good, you know. So, and before, you're like, you're not sure. You know, anything could happen in the next 30 seconds.
1: Right.
2: Half a minute, you know. So, but I feel much more confident. And confidence is a big thing.
1: Unbelievable stuff. Always, always great. 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James, Jordan, thank y'all so much. Once again, you're listening to Community Concerns on your Guarantee family of stations. I'm your host, Brian Haldane. And yeah, Community Concerns is all about the community. So one more reminder here, if you or someone you know has got something going on in and around the community, just let us know about it. Brian.Haldane@GuaranteeMedia.com is the website. Or just hit me up on social media. I'm quite responsive. But yeah, we are all about communities. Speaking of local communities, it is time for us to check in over in Broussard, where Mayor Ray Bourque is on the hotline for us. How are you, sir?
3: Good morning. Doing well. How are you?
1: I'm doing very well as well. Let's dig in. We had you on before the legislative session started, and there's a bill that's moving forward. At last check, it was moving forward, and you might have more information on it than I do. But the hope here is to train local or give local mayors some kind of basis of training to make them better at their job.
3: That's correct. And the bill is going well. House Bill 431 is our municipal training bill. So we appeared in front of the sitting committee yesterday, and we got a unanimous vote to move forward. It's already been through the House, and I'm proud to say we got a unanimous vote to get through the House. So we are well on our way.
1: Very good to hear on that end. So let's break down a little bit, go back to the beginning of the conversation of what House Bill 431 is and what it does.
3: So the bill creates 16 hours minimum of mandated training for every mayor in the state, which we think is very important. There will be an orientation the first year that a mayor takes office, and then thereafter there will be annual training of 16 hours minimum as long as the mayor remains in his seat. And we're talking about fundamental basic training that will benefit every mayor in every municipality

0: throughout the state.
1: Like what?
0: Well, just a handful of the topics that we're targeting are very basic. Municipal law, the roles of a mayor and the council, lots on budgeting, finance, and audits, but also to include ethics and conflicts of interest, human resources, open meeting law, public record law, public safety, parliamentary procedure, things of that nature to help a mayor just operate day to day and not step in the mud, so to speak, and make sure they understand the procedural things that they must do to run a successful municipality.
2: Bruce Arts Mayor Ray Bork is on the hotline with us talking about HB 431, which, by the way, is by Representative Josh Carlson, who's been very active this session, very active on the show this session, because he's got a lot going on. Mayor Bork, when you listed out those different items that would be underneath that training, that's quite the list, man. I mean, does 16 hours get it done?
0: Well, I think it gives us a basis to work from. That is the minimum.
2: Right.
0: And the hope here is that there will be a kind of an a la carte that a mayor can choose to make sure he's taking sessions or she is taking sessions on the things she thinks is most important. So, you know, if we offer training year after year that never changes, of course, it's going to get dry and stale. So we want to make sure we're touching on topics like economic development that might be more important to one municipality this year than another. But also those fundamentals always have to be there to make sure that we can get those skills, the skill sets of availability for those mayors to make sure that they understand what public meeting law is and running a proper council meeting. But also, if you run a water system, we want you to take the water system management classes that are available through the Louisiana Rural Water Association. That helps us all across the state.
2: We were actually just talking about water systems with Representative Beau Boyer in the last segment. This is not the first time this week that water systems have come up. I have to wonder, is there, like,

0: There's other cities that have to do surface water treatment. So it's a complex situation for many municipalities. There's a lot of chemistry involved. There's a lot of expertise to be involved in this. And you can imagine a new mayor coming into office that really doesn't have any experience in it. Where do they start? Having these fundamental basic skill sets and being in a class that teaches you how to manage a water system, very important just from the starting point. But it is a topic that comes up year after year, struggling water systems. And the last thing anybody wants is it to fail, because what happens then, the state has to come in and take over that water system for a municipality. We need to be successful at home in our municipalities. And that's what this is about, providing resources, information, and sessions to the administrative heads of every municipality to make sure that they can bring that home and be successful at home.
1: Ray Bork's on with us. He is the mayor of Broussard. We're talking about HB 431 that's in the state legislature right now, which would basically build out a roadmap or a game plan for mayors around the state to get some training on being mayor. Mayor Bork, one of the things that I noticed along the way within your list and within the bill itself, I didn't see anything for emergency preparedness in there. Is there a reason that that was not part of it?
0: It is on our list.
1: Oh, okay.
0: It is. Okay. And there are some very good resources that the state is already providing. One point I'd like to clarify is these sessions already exist by many organizations, that state organizations, national organizations, and we're going to be the connector of the mayor to sessions that already exist, and then we'll create sessions that we think are important that don't exist today. But we have to make sure that these mayors can find these sessions, find the information they want. And right now, there's really no clearinghouse where they can go to and say, I want to learn more about emergency preparedness. How do I get there? This will be a tool for them to look up easily on a website and say, here are those sessions. I want to plug myself into them.
1: What got this ball rolling? I don't want to call out, was there some loser mayor that wasn't doing anything? But what got this ball rolling that put everybody in the LMA on the same path?
0: Well, I can say this. I mean, we're a very active group. We're celebrating our 100th year currently. Mm-hmm. And our membership is made up of every municipality in this state. So we have a lot of conversations about helping each other, providing sessions through the LMA. We do a couple of conventions a year. But when you really look at the statistical information, 80% of the municipalities in Louisiana are below 5,000 in population. 42% of them are below 1,000 in population. So you can imagine the struggle of these small towns that are dealing with some pretty big problems sometimes.
1: Right.
0: About 20 of those municipalities are currently fiscally distressed, and two of them are on the state fiscal, under state fiscal administration right now. And that information comes from the Louisiana Legislative Auditor's Office. Our mission at the LMA is to help those municipalities be successful. Mm-hmm. So in discussing that problem and looking for solutions, we thought this was the best thing we could put forward to make sure that we have lasting change. I was listening to you talk with Representative Bowie, who's one of my representatives and doing a fine job. Mm-hmm. Louisiana punching above its weight class. I agree with that.
1: Yeah.
0: What can municipalities do to help? We can be successful. We can face our responsibilities head on. And if we do well, our state does better. And that's what this is about. We need to do the best we can to help prop our state up and be successful.
1: Got just a couple minutes left with Ray Bork. He's the mayor of Broussard. Also, if I'm not mistaken, LMA president, correct? Is that the right time?
0: Yes, sir.
1: Yeah, LMA president. Current LMA president. Talking about HB 431 by Representative Josh Carlson that is making its way through the legislative process right now. It should be on the, it's on the Senate side right now, correct?
0: It is. We had the Senate committee meeting yesterday. That was a good meeting, and we appreciate the comments and the support of that Senate committee and Senator Luno.
1: Is there any opposition here? Because when you go through and read it, when you see what the basic groundwork that y'all are installing, is there anybody pushing back?
0: No, we really haven't had any opposition. Good. We've had lots of comments that, to help tweak the idea. Mm-hmm. And we've certainly taken those into consideration and made a few small changes. But it's really been, we've enjoyed a lot of support.
1: Good. Well, we will.

0: keep an eye on it as it continues to move forward. In the meanwhile, it's it does. It spells out a lot of very, I don't want to say oversimplified things, but things that just need to be the basis, need to be the groundwork. And y'all have found that groove where they do apply statewide.
1: They do. And, we meet mayors, new mayors coming into office all the time, and they have some very basic, simple questions that struggling with problems, and the LMA's mission is to help them get through that so they can bring that success home. And, just one point to make is we're not asking the state for money or resources. We're asking them for the authority to help raise the bar on what we're doing in these municipalities. And that's really wraps it up. We want to make sure that we can get those mayors in the classroom and help them succeed.
0: No, absolutely. Absolutely. Because greater autonomy on a local level means less reliance on the state level.
1: That's right. And I mean, it helps all of us when our municipalities are doing well. Because, as a mayor, I can say when the other cities around me are doing well, that absolutely has a positive impact on my city. So, and we understand that, on the municipal level, all of us have to be successful because our economy goes beyond our borders, our problems go beyond our borders, and our solutions go beyond our borders. Mm-hmm. Working together and finding a higher level of success benefits us all.
0: Yeah, no, absolutely. So Scott McKay, who created the Hayride website, brought up to me a long time ago. He said, our state flag is literally the mama bird feeding the baby birds. Something like this, the baby birds might know how to eat on their own.
1: Well, that's right. It's we're willing to pool our time and our resources to help each other. That helps our state all around. Helps all of us.
0: Awesome, good stuff. He is Ray Bork, the mayor of Broussard and the head of the president of the Louisiana Municipal Association. Appreciate a couple minutes this morning. Thank you so much. Now, before we get out of here, I want to check in with one of our great partners at Guarantee Health. I'm absolutely loving the partnership we have with Guarantee Health. 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And at Kyron Miner from Guarantee Health Solutions. We've been talking a little bit about the team over at Guarantee Health and what they're doing to move healthcare forward. Diving into one of their, they've got a great four-pillar system, diving into a different pillar today, a critical one, and that is measurement. Because in healthcare, great ideas and strategies are important, but without the right data and insights, it is hard to know what is truly working. Basically, when you ask, how do you catch lightning in a bottle? Well, you measure what lightning you caught so you could bottle it again. Kyron Miner's on with us now. Good morning. How are you?
2: Good. Thanks for having us, Brian.
0: No, of course. Always. Love our conversations. So over the last few conversations, we've been talking about experience and marketing and innovation. Let's talk about measuring that, though. Why is measurement such an important part of improving healthcare?
2: Yeah, so at Guarantee Health Solutions, we believe that what gets measured gets managed. And true transformation in healthcare just requires more than those good intentions, right? Mm-hmm. It requires that clear, actionable data that connects the patient experience to real operational outcomes. And we've seen this time and time again. So our role is to help those healthcare organizations track, analyze, and optimize the moments that matter most, which allows us to then turn that patient feedback and performance data into insights and just drive better decisions and stronger results.
0: Now, oftentimes when people talk about data, they're just talking about an accumulation of numbers. It's a matter of what numbers is an important part of this. I mean, healthcare organizations, they've got data all over the place. What makes the Guarantee Health approach different?
2: Yeah, you're exactly right. So there's data everywhere. In healthcare, the challenge is collecting that data and turning that information into clarity and action. So with many organizations, they receive reports, but they don't always know what to do with them. So our approach focuses on identifying those key performance indicators that truly matter and then helping those healthcare leaders translate that information into a clear roadmap, not only for their growth, but for their operational improvement.
0: Okay, so I guess the next step, by the way, Kyron Miner from Guarantee Health Solutions, our guest, I guess the next step in explaining is like, it not just having data, but the tools and strategies that you use to measure the patient experience, basically what makes up that data. What are you using to measure patient experience and performance?
2: Yeah, so two areas that we focus heavily on is reputation and review management. And In today, we've seen that your online reputation has just become almost like the modern day

0: front door. People are looking you up online and looking at your Google reviews before they even book a visit with you or decide that they want to come to your establishment. So we help those healthcare organizations monitor and manage their reviews while also amplifying positive patient experiences and turning those satisfied patients into powerful advocates for the brand. Mm-hmm. We also build voice of the customer programs. So this captures real-time patient feedback and identifies any friction points and allows us to make improvements before any small issues can become a larger problem, which is so critical. And then our goal is to connect those dots between any operational changes and that patient loyalty.
1: See, that's what we were looking for right there. The voice of the patient programs, that's the difference maker right there between having a transactional relationship and having an actual relationship with your patient when they are heard completely. So, I mean, this is all about understanding what they're experiencing and then not just understanding, but acting on it as well.
0: Exactly. So one of the most powerful things we build for organizations is what we call a closed loop system. Mm-hmm. So this means that patient feedback isn't just collected, it's actually activated. So we're able to measure the impact of those decisions over time. And that continuous cycle allows organizations just to redefine their approach and improve any operational efficiencies and ultimately deliver the best care for their patients and their experience.
1: Yeah, and once you're on that path, once you're measuring the right things, what kind of impact does that create?
0: We all know that when you measure something and it's done well, it just creates alignment. And leaders are able to gain clarity to see what's working. And then not only leaders, but their teams understand what improvements are needed, and the organization can connect patient experience directly to operational performance and growth. And a lot of times we see that lacks. And it also helps healthcare organizations to move forward with that confidence because every decision is supported by the real insights that they'll be receiving.
1: We got about a minute and a half left here. Kyren, if healthcare leaders are listening today, if they want to learn more about Guarantee Health Solutions and the work that y'all are doing, where should they go?
0: Yeah, absolutely. They can visit guaranteehealth.com to learn more about how we're guiding healthcare forward. And they can also check us out on our social media platforms at Guarantee Health Solutions or reach out to us directly at 225-3475.
1: She is Kyren Miner with Guarantee Health. Always appreciate the time. Always appreciate the conversation. Thank you so much.
0: Thank you, Brian.
1: Yep, we will talk soon. Anybody that is going to just about do it for this installment of Community Concerns. Before we get out of here, a couple of quick notes. One of those is Breck is down to three finalists to be the next superintendent, and all three finalists interviewed this week. So we will hopefully know more about who the next Breck superintendent is by the next commission meeting, which comes up at the end of this month. So we'll know by the end of May. Also, the end of May means June. June means hurricane season. This past week has been Get a Game Plan week. Throughout Louisiana, the Governor's Office of Homeland Security and Emergency Preparedness has been urging Louisianans to get ready for hurricane season. The National Weather Service predicting a below-average season, but you know and I know that old mantra is true. It only takes one hurricane in your area to make it a major hurricane season. And quite honestly, knock on laminate, we've been quite lucky for some time now. That is going to do it for this installment of Community Concerns. If you got something going on that you'd like celebrated or mentioned on the show, brian.haldane@guaranteemedia.com. Other than that, we are out of here. We'll be back at it next week. I'm your host, Brian Haldane. 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
4: From ABC News, I'm Brian Clark. 17 Americans are on board the Dutch cruise ship that's now docked in the Canary Islands after it was hit by the hantavirus. And one of those Americans, Dr. Stephen Kornfeld of Bend, Oregon, stepped in to help the sick on board. He tells ABC's Maggie Rooley.
5: From the captain and the staff and the crew and the passengers, there were a lot of people kind of helping and working, and it really felt like a team.
4: He says everyone's looking forward to being closer to home as they

0: disembark under Spanish government orders in the Canary Islands. The Americans will be flown to a quarantine in Nebraska. Health officials in the U.S. are monitoring some people who have already come into contact with some former passengers of the ships, as ABC's Stefan Kim.
1: Health teams are monitoring 9 Americans in 6 states. None have shown symptoms, including those 2 New Jerseyans.
2: Health officials in New Jersey are not releasing any other identifying details about those individuals to protect patient privacy. They say the risk to the public remains very low.
0: U.S. continues to wait for Iran's response to its latest proposal to end the war. As the ceasefire still holds, it's shaky. Kuwait's military says it responded to drone attacks today. There's also something that looks like an oil spill off the coast of Iran, but Iran insists its facilities have not been damaged, says ABC's Tom Sufi Burge.
3: The ceasefire hanging in the balance as the 2 trade attacks in the strait. Just this week, the U.S. military striking and disabling 3 Iranian-linked oil tankers, reinforcing the blockade on Iranian ports, which has halted Iran's exports and put pressure on the country's ability to store oil.
0: This Mother's Day, higher fuel costs means higher prices for florists. So some are trying to offset those costs, like Eric Luoma in Scottsdale, Arizona, offering Friday discounts to customers.
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4: Hi, everyone. So glad you're there. It's the Brian Kilmeade Show. Moving to the second hour. Hope everything's going well for you this week. It's been quite busy. Mark Thiessen standing by. Bruce Blakeman at the bottom of the hour. We hope he is the next governor of New York and save the city. Josh Krashauer with us, Fox News Radio political analyst, editor-in-chief of Jewish Insider. They're all going to be lined up today, and they're excited because we have our own YouTube channel now, youtube.com/@TheBrianKilmeadeShow. That is great. Guess what? Remember a few weeks ago, it sounded like President Trump was arguing with everybody, including the Pope. Well, one argument, I think, is coming to a close. They've cooled down on both sides, from the Vatican to North America. And now the Secretary of State is meeting with the Pope as we speak. So we have saw the shots and ceremony. And I think they're having a really substantive conversation. We just have to explain to the Pope who the good guys are. He gets confused. Maybe it's his Chicago upbringing. So before we get into more on that, let's get to the big three.
5: Number three.
6: All I'll say to Mr. Holman is that Donald Trump himself said he would not send a surge of ICE agents to the state of New York unless I ask. I'm not asking.
4: You should be asking. Totally irresponsible that you don't ask. Confrontations or cooperation, you make the call, is the message that Tom Holman is giving to the New York governor as more and more illegals are taking advantage of the sanctuary cities across America. We discussed the latest uprising.
5: Number two.
7: He's saying several things that are completely inaccurate. First of all, there was one reservoir that was out of commission.
8: So this is, she's an incredible liar.
9: No name calling,
8: she
9: please.
8: She just lied, though.
9: Yeah, but no name calling. We
8: she
9: could
8: called me a liar.
4: What even, since when are there any name calling? It's called a debate. I'm pretty sure Donald Trump did not stay to that. A battle for a major blue city mayor slot is front and center, with the fireworks erupting on debate stage in Los Angeles. We'll bring you the highlights along with the midterm mayhem and redistricting across the country.
5: Number one.
10: Now we're doing well. Now we have to get what we have to get. If we don't do that, we'll have to go a big step further. They want to make a deal. We've had very good talks over the last 24 hours. And it's very possible that we'll make a deal.
4: Let's see. Right now, there's been a little bit of shooting. We'll explain. Is the deal going to get done? Iran of the U.S. looking at a long-term deal with China, meeting a week away. We go over what the Trump's plan is. He gave him 14 points. And let's bring in Mark Thiessen. Mark, foreign minister of Iran goes over to China. And we don't know what they discuss, but it has to be the 90% of oil that they buy from Iran. And the strait's been closed, so they're not getting it, and they're not getting out. And there was a shooting already where where one ship decided not to listen and try to blow our blockade, and we blew up their engine room. Talked to the president this morning, and he says so far everything's holding and the blockade's not going to break. What are your thoughts on where we're at right now?
11: Well, first of all, look, Donald Trump has done something no other president would do, which is to take decisive action to disarm the Iranian regime of nuclear weapons, and he deserves enormous credit for that. But how, you know, no other president would have started this war, but how you end it is as important as how you begin it. And right now, we are in danger of snatching defeat from the jaws of victory with a deal that's going to give this regime a lifeline on survival. And, you know, Trump likes to say that he holds all the cards, but the Iranians don't agree. And just think about what we've seen in the last week. If you're from the Iranian, put yourself in the shoes of the Iranians. Trump launches Project Freedom to restore navigation through the Strait of Hormuz, and he warns the Iranians that if they dare to fire on U.S. ships, we're going to blow them off the face of the earth. So what does Iran do? They fire a U.S. ship. They launch a dozen ballistic missiles and three cruise missiles and four drones at the UAE, and we do nothing. Not only do we not blow them off the face of the earth, Rubio goes to the press conference and announces that Operation Epic Fury is over and we're now on to Project Freedom. And then a day later, we suspend

0: Project Freedom. So if you're in Iran's shoes, what are you thinking? You're perceiving weakness. You're concluding that Trump's threats were bluster and he really doesn't want to bomb again, that he's feeling the political pressure from high gas prices, that the blockade is backfiring, and it's only a matter of time before he capitulates. So you offer to talk, and you say, oh, we need a month to negotiate the nuclear thing. You don't need a month to capitulate. You can do it tomorrow. Unconditional surrender, it takes literally 2 seconds to write those words on a piece of paper. And so the Iranians don't think that Trump has all the cards. Now, he does have all the cards because he has the card of resuming the military campaign. But they don't think he's willing to do it. And so he needs to disabuse them of that notion. You don't fire on a U.S. ship with impunity. That's not what Donald Trump does. And so I'm very worried that the Iranian regime does not perceive the reality of the danger that they're in. But Trump needs to wake them up to that reality.
1: I think he did with the shooting of that ship. And I obviously agree with everything you said. Not only do you know your stuff, but you're also in touch with the decision makers. So I double appreciate that. I did have a chance to talk to the president this morning, and he does say these guys are arguing with each other, and he knows it. Don't ask me how. You could probably figure it out.
0: Yeah.
1: And he also says that they want to get something done. He said, I stopped it for two reasons. Operation Freedom. I said, Mr. President, why did you stop it? And he said, two reasons. Saudis. Saudi said that, you know, they were concerned about their oil production. Number two, the UAE also, who have been great. He said they've been fantastic, but they just missed blowing up that pipeline, which would have been detrimental.
0: So here's the problem with that, Brian.
1: And well, I'm just going to give you the third thing. And he said, the Pakistani said, if you release that, we can get them to the table. Give me your points and I'll get them to agree. But go ahead.
0: Yeah. So here's the problem with that. What Iran sees when he stops, he launches Project Freedom to open the Strait of Hormuz, and they are able to stop us by threatening our Gulf allies. What they see is that they have the leverage. Their ability to threaten our Gulf allies' oil infrastructure is deterring us from starting the war again. So what they take that to mean is that we'll never start bombing them again because they can take out the Saudi and UAE oil infrastructure. So they have the upper hand. They have the cards, if that's the case. We can't do that. We can't allow them to have that kind of leverage over us. So, you know, I think what we need to do here is and the other thing they're trying to do is they're trying to drag out the negotiations as long as they can, because they know that they think that the closer we get to the midterms, the less likely Trump is to start military operations again. So that's why they want a month to do this. And by the way, you know, a few weeks ago, Trump, you know, urged them to not kill these eight women who were set for execution. Financial Times reports today that the executions have doubled in pace since the start of the ceasefire. They're executing people nonstop. That's thumbing their nose at Trump. The Iranians are not chastened. They are not.
1: Right.
0: They are not in the mode of capitulation. And so how do you get them back into that mode? I tell you what I would do is if they restart Project Freedom,
1: First you got to wait for them to get back. First you got to get it. Wait, they do have to at least give cursory. Get back to me on the 14 points, right? Just see what they say. Trump gave them 14 points, says, I want all these things satisfied. We haven't gotten an answer.
0: If they don't say yes, then you relaunch a project. Why do we need to wait for anything to relaunch Project Freedom? That's just freedom of navigation. That's not ending the ceasefire. We have no reason to not open the Strait of Hormuz and protect ships going through. We don't need their permission to do that.
1: No, I agree with you, but
0: why do we concede their control of the Strait of Hormuz?
1: So let's say on the 14 points we don't agree. We only agree with two. What would you do then?
0: So what you do is you relaunch Operation Project Freedom.
1: Yep.
0: You start the escort mission again, or the protection mission. It wasn't an escort mission, protection mission. And then if they fired us, we blow up Karg Island. We take not the entire thing. We just take out some of the facilities there and say, we're willing to destroy the whole thing if you don't stop. And if they don't stop, then what we do is this. We let Israel restart the military operations, and we continue the

0: the Strait of Hormuz mission, while Israel holds them down and keeps them busy at home by taking out leadership targets, taking out energy infrastructure, taking out military infrastructure. And then after a period of time, if they still don't want to capitulate, then we do a final barrage of strikes and we declare victory. We eliminate all the targets that we wanted to take. And then what, you know what we do? We do something that the CIA did really well during the Cold War. We launch a covert operation to arm and train the Iranian opposition. We did this all. We liberated 400 million people in the 1980s through a strategy of arming and training and supporting opposition groups behind the Iron Curtain across the world. And we enabled the Iranians. President Trump said the other day that, you know, we should get them guns, and if the Iranian people had guns, they'd be able to take care of these people.
1: So get them guns. Get them guns.
0: Let's get them guns. I mean, and it's like, I'm sorry, but, you know, we've got the muscle memory to do this. It wasn't that long ago that we did this. And as I recall, the CIA has done regime change in Iran before. We overthrew the Mossadegh regime in Iran and helped install the Shah. So we know how to do this. We've got the muscle memory. We know how to overthrow regimes. Let's bring back these old skills and overthrow them.
1: So the one
0: what
1: thing
0: we cannot do is
1: ahead.
0: Give them release money to them, frozen assets, sanctions relief that gives the regime a lifeline. If they survive this thing and come out stronger, it becomes a disaster.
1: And by the way, that's a conversation in China. The if they get stronger, it's only because China sold them weapons. And buy their oil, and that's got to be part of the conversation in China.
0: We're at a fork of the road here, Brian, where Trump is on the cusp of one of the most important victories any American president has had in national security in your or my lifetime. But we're also at the one road leads to that, and another road leads to disaster. And so he has to choose wisely. Because right now the Iranians do not think that they have that we have the cards. They think they have the cards, and the reality is, if we're not willing to restart bombing, then they do have the cards.
1: So a couple of things, Mark. You have to understand too. This is all going to work out. Here's why: if what you say is true, and the Iranians are interpreting this as we have control and we got them where we want them, that means they're not going to sign off on this, and he will not do a bad deal. He'll do a deal that might not be perfect, but he will not do a bad deal. So there's no way. And then we'll go back. And they still got the firepower here. In fact, they got additional weaponry, and we know that the UAE...
0: No, we've got double the firepower.
1: Yeah, double. Okay.
0: We've doubled the firepower since the start of the ceasefire. We have double the firepower now in the region that we had at the start of the campaign. And the Israelis, their magazines are loaded. They're ready to go. And, you know, and another thing, the American people are behind him on this. So if you look at the polls... The polls show that most Americans don't agree with the decision to go to war, but most Americans want to win. So there's a Harvard Harris Caps poll that came out. This is what they say. 71% say it's essential that Iran gives up the right to enrich uranium. 74% Iran has to give up control of the Strait of Hormuz. 78% say Iran must stop executing protesters. 79% say Iran must stop supporting terrorist proxies. And 66% say Trump should insist on all of those points and not settle for less. There is a disagreement over whether he should have done this. But the only way this hurts Trump politically is if we don't win.
1: I hear you.
0: If there's not a decisive victory, if there's some muddled middle ground at the end of this. And Americans, what Americans like is winning, and so they will follow him even if they disagree with the decision. If in the end he wins, and what they hate more than starting a war and enduring high gas prices is losing a war and paying high gas prices for nothing.
1: Mark,
0: and
1: great.
0: So
1: yeah.
0: If we let them up off the mat. Then all of that, then there will be a blowback politically. If we win, it will be a boon for him in the midterms. it will be a positive, a sleeper issue for him. But he has to win decisively.

0: decisively.
1: Because underneath the military is the economic fundamentals are strong. And once you get this done, it's going to boom. And people will only see the story of decreasing gas prices. It won't go down right away, like, but it'll, every day, less, less, less. And soon that's not going to be a story by the time July, August comes around if we go ahead and do this right. Here's why I'm convinced that the president's going back. Because I am convinced that Iran is not going to do anything that's going to be substantive, that allow the president to say this is an acceptable deal. And that's it. And, yeah, you know, and then we're going to be back here. And I just hope we got the plan. And I think that it's about time the UAE uses this Air Force that we hear so much about and get involved. So
0: Mark, I agree.
1: Yeah. So, Mark, I look forward to your next column. I think I get so many people who said, I love when Mark Thiessen's on. So I just try to stay out of your way. So, Mark Thiessen, thanks so much.
0: Well, I love being on with you, Brian.
1: All right. Go get him. Back in a moment. Thanks.
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0: show that's getting you talking. You're with Brian Kilmeade.
1: He's saying several things that are completely inaccurate. First of all, there was one reservoir that was out of commission. He is correct. 1 million years ago, it was for wildfires, but over the last 30, 40 years, it's been for drinking water. He talked about the winds. That is just completely inaccurate. If that were accurate, then the planes would have been able to fly.
2: So this is, she's an incredible liar. Everyone on their phones, Google it. 40 weather stations in the Pacific Palisades. It never went above 40 miles per hour. She is referencing the Altadena fire.
3: I have to interrupt you. No name calling,
2: please.
3: She
2: just lied, though.
3: Yeah, but no name calling. We
2: should call me a liar.
4: Right. If she's lying, you call her a liar. So what kind of rules are these? What is a good name? So if she's not telling you, she came out and said she's not telling the truth. Okay. She's a liar. She's not telling the truth. Is there a difference? Can you just listen to the substance of what he's saying? If you want to, she should have had the chance to say he's a liar. One of them's not telling the truth. So what does Karen Bass have to say? Spencer Pratt did his homework. And this is what I think is significant. I'm going to ask Josh Krasauer this. If you can challenge the bluest of blue states, a Republican named Steve Hilton in California. I know he's not going to, you know, he's still got his, the chips are stacked against him in the general, but right now he's first or second in the polls. And if you can get Spencer Pratt, a Republican in Los Angeles, running legitimately close to a Democratic mayor, maybe this is a game plan for Chicago, for New York. And we know it's happening in New York because Bruce Blakeman's also going to be on with me this hour, too. He's a Republican, Nassau County executive, and he is running for the governorship. So instead of Republicans giving up and saying, well, it's a city, they're never going to vote for this. Or a Republican becomes a Democrat as a moderate in order, like Rick Caruso had to become a Democrat, he thought, to have any legitimate shot. I think there's got to be challenge. You got to challenge in all these cities. Because right now, every city, as soon as I tell you a city, you just know Democratic mayor. Maybe Spencer Pratt can change that. But man, what I'm so impressed is he's very comfortable on stage. That's his background. But also he went and learned the issues and has opinions on all of them and did his opposition research too. We'll play more in a moment.
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1: Hey, joining me now in studio, no stranger to America now, Jack Carr, number one New York Times bestselling author, former Navy SEAL and creator of The Terminalist. His new book is The Fourth Option. It is a novel, but based on everything that he knows. And by the way, just one of the best podcasts, most respected podcasts in the country. Jack, welcome.
2: Hey, thanks so much for having me on. This is awesome. Great to see you.
1: Great to see you.
2: Yeah. Great to hear about your new book coming out in a few months here.
1: Yeah, Uniting the States.
2: Nice.
1: I'm going to talk about that, but I also want to talk about your book. But first off, those 10 years that you served at a Navy SEAL, when you went in, was it to be Special Forces?
2: Yeah. It was 20 years, 20 to wake up, I like to say. That was had sufficient at that point. But yes, as a little kid, I always wanted to test myself somehow and found out about SEALs at age 7 and a little research that I did. Because back then, you could find the end of the internet because it was a library shelf.
1: Wow.
2: And
1: yeah.
2: What I found out from researching SEAL teams was that, hey, these guys are some of the most elite fighters in our arsenal, and the training is some of the toughest ever devised by a modern military. So at age 7, they had me. I was in, and went in 96, got out in 2016. And when I first got in, we thought we were kind of going to go cross the quarterdeck after buds at our first SEAL teams and go do the save the world op and come back in time for beers. And that was not how it was before September 11th. But after September 11th, then we started to do those things that we all thought we were going to do when we came in. So it was a very busy time from September 11th onward.
1: I haven't seen the stats, but just anecdotally, it seems like special operators have less PTSD than conventional forces. It seems to me. But yet you seem to be more active than and with more missions. I mean, most of you guys, multiple missions, in and out, back and forth. I know it's a big strain on the family.
2: Yep.
1: But how do you think that's correct? What do you think?
2: Well, I don't know. It's a different kind of mission. So I have the utmost respect for that. Let's say.

0: 18, 19, 20-year-old kid who is in the middle of the day standing watch on a street in Iraq, watching a car head towards him, and maybe it has bad suspension or maybe it's loaded down with explosives. He doesn't know, and that is the last decision maker in a long line of decision makers that starts with the President of the United States and goes all the way down. But that kid and that group of soldiers doing something like that, they're not choosing the time and place of their engagement. We as Special Operations, not all the time, but primarily, we are stacking the odds in our favor. We're choosing the time and place of our engagement. We're going out 2 a.m, grabbing somebody out of their bed. We have a trigger that lets us know that they're there. We have disassociated human networks corroborated by some sort of technical intelligence. So we know the guy's there. We know exactly where he is. We grab him out of his bed, pull him back for interrogation, get some intel, and then go out again. So we're stacking those odds in our favor, whereas most of the military, when they're doing things like we did in Iraq and Afghanistan, don't have that that luxury.
1: So one thing, I don't want to get you involved in politics unless you want to get involved, but I look at this Graham Blattner, and he says the Nazi tattoo and this his declaration of I'm a communist and socialist and horrible things he said about women and rape. Well, he said, I had PTSD. Mm. And coming back from the military, that's how I reacted. But I'm over that now. Mm. I feel, in a way, as someone who doesn't have it, that makes people with PTSD look bad. Like, is that an excuse? I mean, who becomes a Nazi because of PTSD?
0: I don't know. I can't speak to that. But the guys that I know that are dealing with it, I don't know anybody that has had that sort of a transformation. Certainly.
1: Have you ever heard that before this?
0: I've not heard that. But I guess, anything that happens to you in life and you want to blame something else, I mean, you blame your parents, you blame whatever, you see that all the time. But hey, it's personal responsibility regardless. But yeah, the PTSD thing, I incorporate that into the latest novel in this fourth option that comes out on May 12th. And it's really the first time I've explored it in the depth that with all the other novels in this type of detail.
1: Do you have it?
0: And I feel extremely fortunate that the decisions I made under fire worked out for whatever reason. I mean, you can make the exact right decision under fire and the enemy gets a vote and things go south. And then you can make the wrong decision if we were talking here and doing something on a sand table and talking about tactics and decision making and leadership. You can make the exact right decision, goes south. You can make the wrong decision, and it might work out. There's just too many atmospherics of a gunfight, too many votes the enemy gets. Everyone's adapting in real time on the battlefield. And really, whoever adapts faster than the enemy is going to be the one that comes out on top. So you're trying to anticipate your enemy's next move and think about, in their shoes, what they're seeing as they're evaluating you. And then think one step beyond that. So it's a game of constant adaptation.
1: So, Jack Carr, but you were just explaining PTSD, right? So, sadly, you have a lot of people you could talk to about it because most of your friends and people that you serve with have it.
0: A lot of people dealing with that emotional and
1: physical
0: trauma.
1: But you described it interesting. You said, because I had control, things worked out for me. Do you think people get PTSD when things go wrong and they try to redo it in their heads and can't get it out of their heads?
0: Exactly. I think, I can't speak for everybody with PTSD, but obviously. But for me, a lot of this came from popular culture. Let's say in the 80s, there was those protagonists of TV shows and movies and books, and a lot of these guys had Vietnam experience, and even though it's fiction, but they were sitting on their couch all these years later, wondering if they could have done something different at the time. And so they're dealing with PTSD, and now they're a police officer, they're a private investigator, they're a stuntman, whatever that is in the 80s that has these heroes and these TV shows and movies. And I thought, you know what, I never want to be that person who is wondering if I could have done something more to prepare myself. So I feel like I did leave it all on the field. Meaning my family knew that the pendulum was on the side of the team. They were on board with that. You have to have that conversation with your spouse, especially in special operations, because that pendulum has to be on the side of the team. That's what you owe the person to your right and left. That's what you owe the team. That's what you owe the country. That's what you owe the mission. That, I think, helped a lot, because anytime we had time off, I was training, I was shooting, I was running, I was reading about the enemy. I was trying to make myself a better leader, better operator today than I was yesterday. Today, I want to be a better author today than I was yesterday. I want to be a better citizen, a better husband, a better father today than I was yesterday. But in the SEAL teams, it was all about being a better operator and leader. So I was just focused on that. So that helped with the PTSD, I think, prevent that, because I knew that I hadn't left anything on the field.
1: Interesting. But I'm just thinking about your family, too, because I know if you work a lot, you go away for a week or two, that's a big deal. But you're going away in a moment's notice, And then you don't know when you're getting back. When you get back, you might go back again. And now you say, when you do get back, I got to go train.
0: Oh, yeah.
1: It's so easy to understand the stress of a family.
0: Oh, yeah. The divorce rates in the teams are fairly high. But when you go to, when you deploy, it's 6 months at a time. And then you come home, like you said, and you're away for a month training, let's say doing desert warfare training. And I mean, you talk about some, there's, especially when you're not doing some super secret mission or something like that. I mean, not too secret.

0: after what we did in Iraq and Afghanistan. So you can talk about some of it, but you know, you don't want to bore your spouse with just tales of your experience downrange. So you know, you tend to not talk about it with anybody else, just with the people in your team.
1: You know, I was at West Point Tuesday.
0: Oh, nice.
1: And I had a chance to talk to everyone at every level, from the instructors to the commandant in charge and everything. And I just think that your generation is as good as any generation of warfighters. And people take a step back. Oh, I don't like the way Afghanistan ended, or maybe how Iraq ended. Well, that's nothing to do with you. I mean, you won every battle. You guys battled. You, the way you adapted to the battlefield, the what you have done to make to lessen the number of casualties, how you innovated and took on. Okay, when we were in urban fighting, I was told to avoid that, but we're in it. How do we survive it? You actually cordoned off Ramadi. You got IDs for everyone. You know who was coming out, and then you took it down. I mean, think about how they're going to write. Maybe it's only going to be in a war college. Maybe they're not going to get into detail into grammar schools and high schools. They should. But you guys should be so proud of your generation.
0: Well, appreciate that. It was sustained combat operations, and we hadn't really been in sustained combat operations since Vietnam. We had flashpoints to places like Desert One, Grenada, Panama, Mogadishu, first Gulf War, which was fairly limited in scope and scale. But then September 11th happens, and we are in sustained combat operations for 20 years and plus now. So that's a lot of experience, and that's a lot of adaptation real time, tactics wise. And then also with the gear, the evolution of gear, weaponry over that time period, took huge leaps forward. And I can only imagine what the guys are doing today with the technologies that they have out there, and building on the foundation that, essentially my generation built up after September 11th.
1: I remember the Iraq, we did not have bulletproof, Humvees.
0: Right at the beginning.
1: So you guys were putting Kevlars in the doors.
0: Doing all sorts of, you're taking sandbags and putting them on the floor of a truck bed and sitting on those as you rode into Ramadi or rode around. So it was, you had to adapt. You had to think on your feet. Those gun rolling around in those gun trucks without a thin skin vehicle gun trucks. That was pretty dicey.
1: So tell me about the fourth option.
0: Fourth option. So there's a new
1: May 16th.
0: And out May 12th. And this is a new protagonist for me. So it's a new storyline. And this is really what happens when law enforcement, the prisons, the legal system fails. There's this fourth and final option, and that's Chris Walker, former SEAL, former ground branch operator with the CIA, who's battling these demons, but also he's a philosopher at heart. So he has these philosophers battling within his soul at the same time as he deals with this post-traumatic stress, the emotional trauma of the battlefield, losing his friend, and then gets pulled into New Orleans. I always wanted to write a book that had New Orleans as a backdrop, not just a chapter or two, but for a full book, full story.
1: Why New Orleans? Because of the history?
0: They're training. So much color there. So much color, so much culture, a lot of corruption there as well. It's just kind of endemic to the system. And so it's a perfect backdrop for something like this. But the foundation of it is Have Gun, Will Travel, which was a radio show first in the 1950s, then a TV show in the late 50s into the 60s, and a Western. So it's my take on the modern Western. The stranger comes to town narrative. But instead of jumping on his horse and riding to New Orleans, Chris Walker jumps in his Volkswagen bus pop-top camper from the 80s with his Belgian Malinois dog and heads to New Orleans to dish out some outlaw justice, some long forgotten old West brand of justice.
1: So, how'd you prepare for this? Like, looking.

0: first film. We'll see a couple little dashes of that, maybe a little Airwolf, maybe a little A-Team, maybe a little Magnum, and Equalizer from the 80s. So there's some touch points in there, because those are all part of my experience. All the books that I read, the movies that I've seen, all the TV shows that I've watched growing up, those all became part of my experience. I think what you do between age 8 and 18, 10 and 20, just imprints on you differently. And so luckily I was reading all these books by the masters, watching these old TV shows and watching these movies, and now that's part of the foundation that I'm building on right now.
1: And do you talk to, I imagine with your podcast and with other people you know, and people are asked to talk to you, are you able to get their stories?
0: Oh yeah, yeah, talking to people that worked in the Ninth Ward down there in New Orleans, dealing with the drug situation down there, people that are dealing with corruption in the police force down there, people that are working in human trafficking, trying to dismantle those syndicates. So I guess talk to a lot of people that are in those worlds and incorporate some of their stories into the book here.
1: I know New Orleans kind of interesting. Number one, I did Andrew Jackson, The Miracle of New Orleans.
0: Yeah, it was a great book.
1: So I went to New Orleans multiple times.
0: Yeah, yeah.
1: And then my son went to Tulane.
0: Oh, nice.
1: So we were going down there constantly. And I would say colorful is one way to say it, right?
0: Well, you'll have to let me know what you think when you read the book here. I'll see if I captured the feel of New Orleans, which is the goal.
1: Do you find, Jack Carr, do you find finishing up a book as satisfying as finishing up a mission?
0: Very different. So I moved on from that life, but there's something about coming in when all your guys are okay. Whether the mission was successful or not, whether you've got the package, the touchdown, the whatever you were going out there to do, but having the guys come back and be okay, maybe just a couple scrapes and bruises, and you're coming in and the sun's coming up over whatever city you're flying into, and you have a beautiful sunrise and you're coming back on the helos or whatever it is, or maybe the gun trucks. That's a pretty cool feeling, knowing everybody's okay. So that's I haven't thought about that in a long time, but that's a pretty special feeling.
1: If I talk to a player on any level, that any type of success as a pro, they would always turn back the clock and say, "I would love to play one more season."
0: Mm.
1: Very rarely do I was done. The only reason they feel that way is because maybe their body was breaking down. Yeah. It was getting frustrating. But if you could do additional missions, were you that person, Jack, that was done? Or were you saying, I physically should stop, but I'd love to keep doing this?
0: I got to a stage with my rank where I wasn't going to tactically maneuver guys on the battlefield anymore. Like when someone says you're a commanding officer or something, it sounds impressive, but really you're back in a tactical operations center and you have to have good people to do that, to allocate assets.
1: So you were off the battlefield.
0: So I got back from my last Iraq deployment. So I did seven, and then got to this stage where I was a lieutenant commander, troop commander. And about that's the last time that I'm going to be able to tactically do the job. So that's what I'm good at. I know I'm not good at the administration, not good at the garrison stuff. So it's important to know your strengths and weaknesses. And I was ready to move on after that.
1: The name of the book is The Fourth Option. It's available next week. It's a novel. More with Jack Carr in just a moment, because I got to get your take, your days in Iraq, and how you view Iran.
0: Let's do it.
1: Don't move.
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1: Hi, Mr. President. Can you tell us what you think about the extracting the uranium from Iran?
2: Yeah, we're going to get it.
1: How will you get it, sir?
2: We're going to get it.
3: So that's the president yesterday at the Oval Office. It was a day for wives of the military, and Melania spoke to, and he was asked, because he's always talking, he was asked, what are you going to do about the 1,000 pounds of uranium that Iran has? He goes, we're going to get it. Jack Carr is with me now. His book's coming out next week, and it's called The Fourth Option, a novel, but Jack also fought in Iraq, and I wonder, we know about what they did with the EFPs, and we also know they killed over 600 Americans and wounded thousands, probably your friends. How do you feel about this operation?
4: Yeah. Well, now that we're in it, we have to. There's no choice but to win it, because what the enemy learned by watching us in Iraq and Afghanistan, 20 years in Afghanistan, decade plus in Iraq, I think there's a direct line between there and the situation we're in now globally, meaning direct line between that and the Russian invasion of Ukraine. Obviously, what China is learning, or what they did learn from Iraq and Afghanistan, was that America cannot use their military effectively and efficiently. So now we have this opportunity to prove that we can. After World War II, as you know, we essentially guaranteed trade routes around the world. We didn't keep the land that we fought for. We gave those back to the countries that we liberated in World War II. That burden fell on the taxpayer. It fell on the military, the Navy in particular, to keep those trade routes open. And it ushered in decades of the most prosperous time in the history of the world. So we did all that. Now we've kind of lost that deterrence. We've lost that deterrence because we've shown that we can't use our military effectively. Now we have that opportunity to do that. We did it in Venezuela. Now that we're in Iran, we have no choice but to win this thing.
3: What does it look like? What does a win look like for you, Jack Carr?
4: It meeting all those goals from the negotiations ahead of time. Of course, you have to have those. And then when we stepped into the military realm, those shifted a bit, because now you have to destroy a Navy, you have to destroy an Air Force, you have to keep the Strait of Hormuz open, you have to do, in addition to those things that you're negotiating for at the outset. So all of those things have to be checked off. And then new leadership, obviously, in Iran that's going to work with us and

0: you know, who knows what will happen with the Iranian people, but that's really not the goal, to liberate them. It's to get those negotiating points that we needed to get at the outset of this thing, to check those things off.
1: If I told you that I'm going to give Jack Carr the opportunity to kill the 80 top leaders in Iran and then see what we have, you'd probably think your odds are pretty good. You're going to be successful. That's what we did.
0: It's wild. It is wild what has been accomplished. Also, what the Israelis did, even not now.
1: The assassinations.
0: Even what they did, say, the spring, summer, into the fall of 2024. You can go back and look at some of those operations as well, which were essentially, even though they weren't training operations, they laid some of the groundwork for what they did now in Iran. So it's remarkable what these two militaries
1: are
0: pulling
1: off. So, Jack,
0: do you
1: think it's important for us to physically open up the strait and not end it in talks now? Are you okay
0: you
1: with talks?
0: You get to the negotiating table. That's what you want. You want to get to the negotiating table and not have to kill any more people. But you have to get what you set out for.
1: To flip you out that robots in battle.
0: I mean,
1: Ukraine is getting Russian units to surrender to robots.
0: That's insane. I had not seen that yet. I've been in Vietnam for the last 10 days with 8 MACV SOG veterans, taking them back there for the first time since the war. So I'm still on Saigon time. And people still call it Saigon, actually, which is pretty interesting. But the whole how the technology has evolved, I feel like I had good timing with my one of these wars in Iraq and Afghanistan, because drones and robots and all the rest of it, I'm glad I'm writing about that now. How about that?
1: But you got to continue to study and continue to put out great books that turn into great movies. So The Fourth Option, a novel. Jack Carr, New York Times bestselling author. This is certainly go number one again. Thanks so much, Jack. Great to see you.
0: Thanks for having me on.
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11: From ABC News, I'm Brian Clark. Spain's health minister says the passengers being taken off the cruise ship in the Canary Islands after a hantavirus cluster will not be taking commercial flights back to their countries. Monica Garcia says
12: all the passengers are asymptomatic. They have confirmed this issue that all the passengers are asymptomatic.
11: There are 17 Americans on board. They'll head back to Nebraska. And ABC medical correspondent Dr. Darian Sutton says of the global risk,
13: World Health Organization is qualifying this as a cluster, not an outbreak, meaning that it is geographically isolated to the boat. At this point, all confirmed cases have been in passengers who have been on the boat. There have been no point at this point a confirmed case of a person who has been exposed beyond the boat. So that's important to understand.
11: In the waters in Florida, Coast Guard investigators searching for the cause of an apparent explosion at a popular sandbar Saturday that injured more than a dozen people.
14: My buddy, who's a fisherman, was going by and he said he just heard a boom.
11: More than a dozen people were transported to hospitals. Investigators say it appears to have

0: begun in the engine room of a boat. The ceasefire in the Middle East continues to be tested as the United Arab Emirates says it received drone attacks today, but the ceasefire is still holding as the U.S. continues to wait for an Iranian response to the latest deal. ABC Chief Global Affairs anchor Martha Raddatz says,
1: "We've just been waiting and waiting. We've heard from the administration as late as Friday. Secretary of State Marco Rubio said we expect something from Iran by the end of the day. That did not happen. We do not know why, but Iran seems in absolutely no hurry."
0: Indoor plant and flower prices up more than 7% in the U.S. in the last government study, and some florists say that could bring flower prices higher for Mother's Day, as most flowers are imported to the U.S. from Central or South America and then shipped around the country in refrigerated trucks. 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
3: Hi, everyone. So glad you're there. It's the Brian Kilmeade Show coming your direction. This hour, I'll be joined by Sean Duffy as well as Rachel Campos Duffy. They were hiding this from me. They're married. We got more breaking news on top of that. He is the 20th Secretary of Transportation. At the bottom of the hour, we go talk to the CEO and National Director of the Anti-Defamation League. They have some stunning stats. They're not going to make you happy, but you need to know it. Jonathan Greenblatt will be here in studio. And keep in mind, you always go to my YouTube page. If you ever miss the show, youtube.com/@TheBrianKilmeadeShow. We got some unbelievable job numbers. Over 100,000 jobs added. They thought it would be 50. The market loves it, up 120. We are dangerously close to going over 50,000. But before we get to the Duffies, let's get to the big three.
4: Number three.
5: I don't take well to threats. They're going to find that out.
6: I'm deeply intimidated now. Well, we arrested an illegal alien state in New York. Rather than detain them in the local community, in the local jail, now she's going to force us to fly them out of the state to either Texas, Arizona, or state we have detention facilities.
3: It is on. Hochul versus Homan. New York tries to implement radical sanctuary laws, icing out ICE. Homan has a plan B. We bring you the latest.
4: Number two.
7: These maps are racist tools of white supremacy at the behest of the most powerful white supremacists in the United States of America, Donald J. Trump.
8: It is a form of Jim Crow terror. You know what you're doing. It's shameful.
3: Just the Tennessee Radical Democrats not liking the redistricting in their state, up to 14. That's how many seats Republicans could net in the midterms as gerrymandering mania takes over both parties. This puts the House back in play.
4: Number one.
9: Washington Post story was kind of extraordinary. I mean, 75% of their missile program still intact. What they've been doing is taking stuff out of storage, basically. They still have about 70% of their missiles.
3: If we believe the Washington Post, General Jack Keane doesn't. Iran's latest. U.S. and Iran trade fire in the strait and each claim the other shot first. I'll bring you the latest. And there's a lot of moving parts, including, guess what? A Chinese tanker was just hit by, drumroll please, Iran. The gang that can't shoot straight sometimes hits China. And a big meeting next week. Sean and Rachel, great always to see you guys together. What you're about to announce is stunning. And I've seen some of the clips. First off, do you want to say something nice about me?
10: Yes, I was going to say happy birthday, and I'm really glad you were born.
3: Bro, thank you very much. And I feel bad. I didn't go on Instagram, but you left me a message.
10: I did. Everybody on the team did a happy birthday message. And then at the end of the message, I said that you had forgotten your notes. And I held up your note and it said, I love Zelensky. I heart Zelensky.
3: You got to stay out of this, Sean. This is between me and Rachel.
10: This is right? We have our thing.
3: Right. Yeah. So it's kind of exciting. What did the president give you an assignment when you're in the cabinet? The president gives everybody an assignment. What was that assignment, Sean?
11: So first, he wants the cabinet and the country to celebrate our 250th birthday, yeah. Right? He said, go out there and celebrate it. Find your ways in your department to celebrate. And so we've done a lot of things at DOT. We're wrapping. We got all the airlines to wrap a plane. We got trains and the Class 1 railroads to wrap rail cars. We
10: did America 250.
11: With America 250 celebration. That's right. Amtrak wrapped one yesterday. Bus companies are wrapping buses. We're going to have a Grand Prix IndyCar race in Washington, D.C., August 22nd and 23rd. The first time that we'll have had a race in D.C. since 1801. The last race in 1801 was horses. Now it's going to be IndyCars, 185, 190 miles an hour.
3: So they did a horse race in 1801?
11: They did. And now we're going to come back with IndyCars.
10: Oh, no, he's going to write a book about it.
3: Isn't it fascinating? Wow.
10: It is. It's fascinating, actually.
3: Wow. So, and by the way, Fox is going to televise that, I think.
11: They are. Fox Sports is going to televise it. It's with their IndyCars. So, but again.
10: You got to come, Brian. It's going to be awesome.
11: It is. I mean, you haven't seen this around the Mall of the Capitol. It's going to be wild. It's going to be hot. But wild, it's going to be free to the public, right? So everyone's going to come.

0: come in for that. The president has just thought he's gonna have a fight on his birthday, a UFC fight on the grounds of the White House.
1: Yeah, that's gonna be amazing.
0: We're all thinking outside the box. How do we lean in and celebrate? And one of the other things that we're doing at DOT is Rachel and I, along with a smattering of some kids one time, other kids the next time, we've done the Great American Road Trip.
1: Some other members of the cabinet joined us at different points as well.
0: Yeah, sometimes members of Congress have joined us, cabinet members. And so what we've done is over 7 months, because I'm busy, and I've tried to, I'm busier sometimes than Rachel's. Maybe not.
1: That's a debate.
0: That's
2: 9 kids, everybody's busy, and running 2 networks. Fox, as well as Noticias.
1: Yeah, I did that, but I launched that. I finished that in December. I helped launch it.
2: But you launched the Great American Road Trip.
1: Yep.
2: And it starts with your family.
0: That's right. And so our motto is to love America is to see America. This is the most beautiful country on the face of the earth. There's so much to see. And again, it fits any budget, which is great. Like, you can take a 2-day road trip. You could do a 2-hour road trip. You can go to the beach. You can go to a park. You can camp. I don't know about you, Brian. When I travel, Rachel and I have had this conversation a lot. My parents took us on road trips when I was growing up, and we packed a cooler. We drove from Wisconsin to Florida. One time we drove to the Grand Canyon. It was the most horrific trip of a lifetime. And when my mother passed away almost 2 years ago, and when we just, we had months to talk to her, but we talked about
1: trips. Well, you should say why it was horrific.
0: we hiked 12 miles down into the Grand Canyon to Phantom Ranch. And then we had to turn around the same day and walk back up. So it was a 24, I was like 12 years old. Brutal. And she's like, that's a great idea. And like, it was like, wah! It was so great. But in hindsight, the trip was so great. Wonderful memories. So you can plan in your budget any kind of road trip. And we thought, well, let's start at the White House, which we did. We went to the White House. We went, our first stop was going to be in Philadelphia, where the magic all began 250 years ago, the Liberty Bell, the Declaration of Independence. Nice. I mean,
1: that was the Brian part of it.
0: Started with the history, though. I mean, in Philadelphia is so rich with history, some good food, too. We had some chili, Philly cheesesteaks. And then from there we went on, and it was a great trip.
2: It's a reality show. It's a series. So, and it's going to be on YouTube. It's going to be on your YouTube channel.
1: It's going to drop on June 8th. It's going to drop on June 8th. You can go to the DOT website right now just to see the trailer, which gives you like an idea of what you're going to see.
2: Can we hear a little bit of it?
1: Yeah, sure.
2: We have a little bit of
1: Okay, sure.
2: This is Duffy's On the Road, the Great American Road Trip. Here's a sample.
3: I think Mud's kind of mad.
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9: The Duffys, they've got tons of kids. I think they have like 11 kids.
10: Nine
9: or 11 something. Is there a difference?
2: So John Rich wrote the theme song too?
1: Yeah, so we actually stopped in, one of the stops was in Nashville, and we asked John Rich, because he loved road trips too. I mean, everybody has a road trip story. Kid Rock, we met up with him as well. Everybody has childhood road trip memories, and he loved it. We said, what do you think about making a theme song? He's like, I gotcha. And he did a theme song for us, and it's an amazing song. And look, we were busy, as you said, as we all know, but we love America. We love family. We love our family. We know everybody in America loves their family. This is a great way to get everyone off the couch, get in the car, go see America, especially on 250. And the first stop was in Philadelphia. It was amazing. And I remember, Brian, when I was a kid, on the 200th anniversary of our country in 1976, my family took a road trip to Philadelphia to see the Liberty Bell, to see Independence Hall. So we were sort of reliving our memories and seeing America through the eyes of our kids. And we were able to, the park rangers in America who oversee Independence Hall, the Liberty Bell, the Grand Canyon, all the Yellowstone, they do not get enough credit. These are, they're informed, they're professional, they're excited about our country and our sites, and they want to tell kids about it. So take your kids and have them meet these people,
0: Brian,
1: and go out and do it.
0: I love your books. I mean, if you haven't read Brian Kilmeade's books, they're amazing. I wasn't sure what to expect when you gave me one, and I was on an airplane and I started reading. I'm like, oh my, this is amazing. Like, I've read them all.
1: All of us have your
0: books. You love history. And if you look at

0: kids, if they get a dose of history, it's through the screens on their phone.
1: Yeah, or seeing some TikTok video about it.
0: Or something they might watch on TV. Like, put the screens away. Roll the window down.
2: Yeah.
0: And, like, go
2: make sure you're in the car,
0: history.
2: Not on your phone.
0: That's right. Roll, yeah, see, or the window of your car is so much better than a screen. And what happens with families, and so the phones are disconnecting us in America, and our families are getting disconnected. The kids can't go to the neighbor's house. They can't go to their room. They're in the car with you. If you can put the phones
1: away. Take the phones.
2: It's a hostage situation.
1: Yes, they're hostage.
0: Exactly, parents. Exactly. Take them hostage. Make them go with you. But they'll complain, and then they'll love it.
1: Yeah, and that's what we notice is within 24 hours of doing this, Brian, the kids were immersed. You know, it takes a while for everybody to sort of get used to, like, not being plugged in. And then once you're all together, the stories that are told, the conversations that are had, the music that they want to share with you in the car.
0: The laughing, the jokes.
1: It's amazing.
2: Right. And there is, it's real, because I heard you say, but there's not going to be fighting on this trip.
1: As yeah.
2: Here's another cup.
3: As we celebrate 250, think about who convened here. They were willing to give their life for this country.
1: I had no idea this place existed.
4: Wow. We literally have everything here, and there's not even enough time in a lifetime to see it all.
5: Huzzah!
6: Huzzah!
7: So gas up the car, pack up the kids, get behind the wheel, and get out and see America.
0: You know, that was Secretary Doug Burgum who met us at the Liberty Bell. Again, so I like to think I have the best department at DOT. He says, well, I'm the department of everything, which actually he has all the parks, all the rangers. Right. And he does have a pretty cool department. Like, really everything falls under
1: it's true.
0: Under his department. But again, what we want to do is encourage people. Go out, again, see the country. It is beautiful. And again, it does fit any budget. It's good for families. It's good for the country. And so we had a really good time doing this together. And Rachel mentioned this on the show this morning. We met on a road trip on reality TV. Actually, we had a road trip. I started carrying Rachel's bags when I first met her, and I haven't stopped carrying them since, Brian.
1: I carry his babies. He carries the bags.
2: I think it's a good switch.
1: Mm-hmm.
0: Yeah, but I mean, we met on a road trip, and again, I think that unique history. But we've been asked as a reality TV couple to do. People have offered to pay us over the course of the last 20 plus years to do a
1: road trip. Probably a dozen different production
0: with
1: companies
0: our families.
1: Wow. We said no every time.
0: We never did it. Never did it for that. But for America 250, we said, you know, let's do this. Let's do a road trip and give something back to the country, and we'll film it and we'll show our experience and we'll do these different stops, because history's great, America's great, families are wonderful, and strong America comes from really strong families, and this does all of that together.
1: And I think too, I mean, this is why I also wrote, by the way, All American Patriotism, this book by Fox, that I did with Fox, and you're in it. You have a chapter. The whole purpose of this, and I think the road trip is very harmonious what we're doing on the road trip and what's happening with this book, because a lot of these chapters by all my different Fox people, they talk about their road trips because they're very formative in their minds. We've had 30 years of slowly but surely, and then getting really intensified narratives being told to our kids that we should be ashamed of our history, that we should be ashamed of our founding, that our founding fathers were bad, racist, you know, bad people. It's a lie. And it's really, we can try and clean out the curriculums, and God bless everybody on a school board trying to get rid of that narrative. But you also have a lot of autonomy as a parent. You have a lot of influence over your kids, more than the teachers. You can tell that story, and you can tell that story in real time, in real life, at Gettysburg, at Independence Hall, at the Grand Canyon, you know, at Route 66. Take them there.
2: Yeah, I know. I hear you. And by the way, look at Netflix. Netflix did something really cool. They're doing a different president. They're rolling out like 25 presidents, and they're doing a series. And I thought, okay, there's got to be a twist to this. Very positive the country. And I just see a lot of people getting on board. I also love the fact that in your series, you open up the White House.
1: Yeah. We start in D.C. And by the way, can I just say this? Washington, D.C. is safe again. You can.
2: Everyone's saying that, yeah.
1: The crime is dropped. The murder rate is dropped. It's clean. Thank you to Sean, Judge Jeanine, all these people who have been working, and the president especially, for saying, we're going to, you know, some people saying, you're doing the war. You have a war. Why are you cleaning?

0: cleaning up the reflecting pool? And why are you doing all these big projects? Because we can do it all. We're Americans. We can have a beautiful Capitol. So if you want to take your kids to see the nation's Capitol, now's the time. It's never been safer or cleaner.
1: So I have Uniting the States coming out in October, first week in October or second. And I did a shoot at the Smithsonian.
2: Is this a new book?
1: Yeah. I had a shoot at the Smithsonian 2 weeks ago. It was amazing. And they say only 1%, whatever you see at the Smithsonian, 1% is on display. 90% is in the basement. They got to rotate it through. There's so much stuff.
0: Well, the archives, by the way, had trigger warnings on our documents because they said that they were, you know, right after.
1: Did they take them away?
0: Yeah, I think they got taken away. But those kinds of moments are impactful for young people.
1: So we got to go.
0: This is a way to retell the narrative.
1: US DOT.
2: US DOT on YouTube.
1: On YouTube. And GreatAmericanRoadTrip.org.
2: And this is all going to be on YouTube. It's all free. No one's making anything on this. This is our give back to the country to try to inspire
1: us. First week in October, it's all out.
2: Second week in June, we're going to drop all the rest of the episodes. But this is the trailer that we've dropped now. And again,
0: you can see the trailer now.
2: To celebrate the country.
1: Okay.
2: A little chaos, a little bit of fun.
1: I don't know how you pulled it off. 9 kids, 9 jobs each, and you still did this. So
2: Brian, I worked along the way too. I was working and doing a road trip.
0: Do you know what I call
2: Brian? I took him along with us.
0: Do you know what I call Brian?
2: What's that?
0: He's the Marco Rubio of Fox News.
2: Every single job, Brian, kill me.
0: He does them all. And he was actually doing his own lighting and recording yesterday. For a segment, he did. No joke, he did.
1: If I'm Marco Rubio, I guess I'm going to meet with the Pope. It's going to be great. Fantastic.
0: Could you bring us all together? You're going to be the harmonizing.
1: I don't know. I hear the announcement. I will not be visiting America with Donald Trump as president. Is that necessary?
0: No, not necessary. Maybe Marco can change that.
1: Yeah, we'll see.
0: He clearly loves Catholics. He has a lot of Catholics in his cabinet. So
1: we have a few red hot topics. Sabrina's going to kill us if I don't let you go now. Guys, thanks so much for the call.
0: It's awesome you did this.
2: Thank you, Brian.
1: And I love you back. Back in a moment.
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0: show like no other. It's Brian Kilmeade.
1: Yeah, I went a little long. I apologize about that. But having both Duffys here, think about what they did. So they are ideas, Secretary of Transportation. Every secretary had to do something. So they said, let's do a road trip. Now, that's the easy part. The hard part is getting 9 kids together and then going, you know, I mean, they are age 3 through college. And I think 2 of them are in the real world. Get them all together, get them in a van, and go to, I think, 8 or 9 separate legs of a journey where they had to meet up with people. And then, of course, you got to produce some content. You can't just drive. Guys, what's going on? And you got to make sure the conversation's there in order to produce this series. And they're finally done. And they're everything that they're doing, and Rachel's got her own show on the weekends. During the week, she's also contributing. She also launched the Spanish Fox Network, and they were able to pull that off. Anybody who says, I'm too busy, I point you to the Family of 9 who just did a road trip. So I cannot wait for the greatamericanroadtrip.org, because the other thing is everybody's savvy on camera, just in that family. So when we come back, we talk about the ugly thing that happened in this country, and this anti-Semitism is raging, and we got the numbers behind it. Jonathan Greenblatt, the CEO, National Director of the ADL, will be with us live, and then we'll take your calls at 1-866-408-7669. 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

0: listen, the more you'll know. It's Brian Kilmeade.
1: They trifled with us today. We blew them away. They trifled. I call that a trifle. I'll let you know when there's no ceasefire. You won't have to know. If there's no ceasefire, you're not going to have to know. You're just going to have to look at one big glow coming out of Iran. And they better sign their agreement fast.
2: That is President of the United States on the lawn yesterday talking about a 14-point deal that we gave to Iran. And in turn, there's up to their hijinks over in the Strait. We had a destroyer go through international waters. They went at it. We blew that attack. We stopped that attack and blew the smaller boats out of the water, the swift boats. And then we bombed the launchers, then launched the attack. So that's not really how you act if you think as though you need a peace agreement, which makes me think we're going to be ramping things up very shortly. With me in studio is Jonathan Greenblatt, CEO and National Director of the Anti-Defamation League, who's got some staggering stats about what is going on in this country with anti-Semitism. Jonathan, great to see you.
3: It is always good to be here, Brian. Thanks for having me.
2: Before we go over your stats, I just want to bring you to the Middle East. I get the sense that there's a plan in place, roughly, that would have Israel start going over the sites that we stopped when the ceasefire started, and the U.S. focusing on reopening the Strait and protecting the Gulf states. I hate to say it, because I would love for these guys to agree to give us back the uranium, agree not to do nuclear weapons, level off their ballistic missile production, and open up the Strait. But I don't see them doing any of that.
3: Look, this is a tyrannical, despotic regime. People forget that just a few months ago, they murdered 40,000 of their own people in the streets.
2: They just hung 10 people.
3: I mean, yeah. So I don't believe this is a regime. This is a fanatical, messianic regime. I don't believe it's a regime you can, quote unquote, negotiate with. You know, there's this ridiculous line that Iran enthusiasts here, if you will, are pushing that, oh, since the since President Trump and the Israelis took out their leadership, if you will, like Khamenei, they're more hardcore. Now, that's a lie. Like, the IRGC and the fanatical clerics

0: are all cut from the same cloth. They are not pragmatic. They're revolutionaries. So I'm glad the blockade is in place. What the Saudis and the Emiratis announced about allowing us to use their airspace seems to be setting up the ability to do the kind of kinetic action to put these guys, you know, back in the box where they belong.
1: Look, I didn't think they were going to be going off to the Gulf states, either did they. And also, did they? And I don't think maybe we're using what the Ukraine did with the Shahed drones. We probably could have been better at not using Patriots to knock them down because of the THAAD missile system, too expensive. Sure. So some of those things. But I've been in awe of the Gulf states, the way they have not turned and not panicked.
0: Incredible. Again, our friends in Abu Dhabi, our friends in Riyadh, they're showing tremendous fortitude and strength. Imagine this. The Iranians are bombing their allies in Doha. The Iranians are bombing their allies in Oman. Again, it's a desperate regime lashing out across the region. They cannot be trusted. And by the way, what I've always said at ADL, you know, I came out against the nuclear deal way back in 2015 because it was a bad deal.
1: So did Chuck Schumer, so did Ben Cardin, so did Senator Menendez. It was not popular.
0: It was not popular. And because it was bad. It was bad policy. Flash forward to today. The reality is if that deal had been in place, they would have been legitimately building nuclear weapons. They would have been building up all of their missile capability. You know, it was a bad deal. So now we need to do what needs to be done and prevent these guys, not just from getting a nuclear weapon, although there's that, not just from continuing to expand their missile capability, although there's that, not just, if you will, funding these proxies that threaten Americans and Israelis and Emiratis and Saudis all over the region, although there's that, we need to stop this tyrannical regime from endangering the West. That's what people seem to forget. This is not just America versus Iran. This is Iran versus the West, versus our Judeo-Christian values. That's their goal.
1: So you work with the Obama administration.
0: I did.
1: So
0: and I worked with the Obama administration. I came out against the deal. And look, I lost a lot of friends, quote unquote. But my obligation is not to the Democratic Party. My obligation is to America. My obligation is to the Jewish people. And so I didn't think you could look at this deal, knowing what we know about Iran, the largest state sponsor of terror in the world, the largest exporter of anti-Semitism in the world. Again, a regime
1: financing
0: that has American
1: Hezbollah
0: blood.
1: Hamas, financing Hezbollah and Hamas, making 100%. Sure their main goal was to eliminate Israel.
0: 100%, yeah. And we say it like you and I say it appropriately. Their goal was to eliminate Israel. But we know, we saw it on October the 7th, genocide, murdering, raping, butchering, slaughtering babies and women and the elderly. So this is not a regime nor its proxies that you can negotiate with. So my problem with that deal, like, what do I know about the half-life of uranium? I'm not a nuclear physicist, but what I know is this is an evil regime that needs to be confronted, like we confronted the Soviet Union. Like, you know, we didn't like sit down and have tea with them and think we need a new world order with, you know, Khrushchev at the center of it. So this notion that you can negotiate with fanatical clerics who think, again, they're waiting for the Messiah and they want to destroy the Jewish state and they want to destroy America. And by the way, I'm not making that up. Khomeini said it. Khamenei believed it. We need to end them once and for all.
1: All right. So let's talk about what the ADL came up with, some staggering stats when it comes to anti-Semitism in America. The good news is it's decreased on the campuses.
0: Yeah. Like, look, we're not here to exaggerate the numbers. We just tell it like it is. We've been tracking this data for almost 50 years. And 2025, indeed, there was a 33% drop year over year, in large part because of the campuses. Now, why did it fall? The number of incidents fall 66% in campuses year over year. Three things. Number one, President Trump and the U.S. Congress. People like Elise Stefanik, like literally
1: Linda McMahon.
0: Secretary McMahon, absolutely. The kind of oversight and government pressure that I couldn't get out of my former friends in the Biden administration. The Trump administration brought down heat. And look, whether you agree with them or don't agree with them, this isn't about politics. I can tell you because I've talked to the presidents of the universities who weren't doing things before President Trump. And then after he said, we're pulling the funding, and after people got grilled on the Hill, suddenly they said, oh, suddenly I found my courage. I can do these things. Again, that's not a partisan statement.
1: Right.
0: It's fact. So number one, pressure from the government. Number two, Pressure from groups like ADL with our report card. You know, we graded all these universities. We held them publicly accountable. And we gave Fs to Harvard, Stanford, Northwestern. And they deserved them. Columbia. And then things got better because they want to improve their grade. That's the second thing. And the third

0: Third thing is the end of the war. You know, when hostilities started to slow down, then the lunatics kind of went back, you know, retreated back to the shadows where they belong.
1: Because they're all getting paid to do something.
0: Totally, they're
1: getting paid. Whether it's the green mania, that's how it all began with green energy and the fossil fuels. And,
0: yeah.
1: And then they'll all of a sudden they'll pro-Hamas. Where they got all this Yasser Arafat paraphernalia, I don't know. But it's popping up everywhere. And what happened in New York this week?
0: Look, we had, by the way, we had Teamsters in the encampments at these universities. People don't realize that. Like, the unions were putting people on these campuses to drive these protests. They couldn't get enough students to show up, Ryan, like literally. And yet protests were being paid on campus and off campus. So look, the data is, there's encouraging news. And at the same time, though, I'll tell you about New York because it's relevant. You know, the violent acts year over year went up. The highest number of assaults, of arsons, of physical attacks we've ever tracked in 46 years. Take us now to New York City. Take us now to Park East Synagogue, a place where there was ugly demonstrations last December. Protesters got right up in the face of people walking into a synagogue, spit at them, threatened them, cursed them. I'm telling you, closer than you and I are sitting here. It was insane. So there was another such incident on Tuesday night. Again, people were so violent this time, they broke the barriers that the police set up. I mean, you can see the scuffles and the fistfight with NYPD's finest, okay? So what did our mayor say here in New York? He said, yes, everyone should have the right to worship to walk into a house of worship, but it is the sacrosanct right to protest that we really cherish, all of us here in New York City. Let me tell you something. There is the right to freedom of assembly as enshrined in the First Amendment, but freedom of assembly isn't the freedom to assemble outside of a synagogue or a church or a mosque and threaten people with violence. That is not protected speech. That is not some sacrosanct value. And it's blisteringly obvious to me when the mayor, if you remember, there was that protest in front of Gracie Mansion. Some conservative activists showed up. He called them white supremacists, right? They may have been provocateurs, but these weren't members of the KKK. Right. He went after them and their right to protest. But when they're Hamas supporters, people are flying Hezbollah flags, Ryan,
1: it's crazy.
0: In New York City. The mayor actually cherishes their right to protest, as he put it.
1: Right. And he says, well, they shouldn't be talking about a real estate deal in the synagogue.
0: Come on.
1: That they were talking about buying land in the West Bank. Well, wait, how do you even know what's going on? What do you get?
0: Honestly, I mean, like, he can concoct these stories. His kind of boosters can contrive these fictions. But the reality is, again, when it happened in front of Gracie Mansion, he didn't hesitate to call them out because he disagreed with their ideology. But it happens in front of a synagogue, he equivocates.
1: Right.
0: But, like, this is what we've seen again and again and again. And that's why New York was the state with the highest number of anti-Semitic incidents last year. New York City is the city with the most number of anti-Jewish incidents. And in a world where the violence is intensifying, we need a mayor who actually stands up for all New Yorkers, not just the ones that he likes, and not who doesn't gaslight us, Brian.
1: Right.
0: He doesn't gaslight us and say, I'm against anti-Semitism, but, you know, I cherish the sacrosanct right to protest. I'm sorry. The hypocrisy is stunning.
1: Well, I think there's a few things going on.

0: publicly opposed to both. Then the bill on buffer zones around houses of worship passed with an overwhelming majority, a supermajority that he could not veto. And so what he did was not sign it. He allowed it to go through. Okay, so wow. He didn't say, I support this. He let it go through. Then there was a second bill on educational institutions, which he refused to sign. He claimed the unions don't want this, but no union showed up and spoke out against it, teachers unions. The reality is, if you think it's reasonable for, again, lunatics hiding their faces behind masks, screaming, threatening violence against children walking into their elementary school, or again, co-eds walking into a college classroom, like, I'm sorry, that's not the world that I want to live in. And we saw what happened. Again, you pointed out correctly that the incidents were down last year in large part because the college campuses were better. If we go back to that baseline, I mean, it's bedlam in the city that we love. And whether it's Columbia or Hunter or NYU or Queens College, I don't care where it is. Right. Kids should not be harassed and hated, intimidated and threatened because of their ethnicity or their faith, whether they're Jewish kids, Asian kids, Muslim kids, Christians. Like, this is not the world that we should be bequeathing to the next generation.
1: So a couple of things. How do you feel about the big push now is Israel is to blame that America's in this war. The Netanyahu just pushed Donald Trump to do this. And he didn't want to do it.
0: Iran has American blood on their hands. Iran threatens America's interests every day. Iranians have said for years, Marg Bam Amrika, right? Death to America.
1: They say it's not a slogan, it's a policy.
0: That's exactly what they say.
1: Yeah. That's like, what the Ayatollah said himself.
0: 100%. These aren't just words. This is the plan. So look, I can tell you one thing about
1: Do you think President Trump is going to be bullied by anybody? Don't we know that at the very least?
0: Like, whether you like him or don't like him, let me tell you something. He does exactly what he wants to do. Yeah. President Trump has the courage of his convictions. Even if people don't agree with them, does anybody really think anybody bullies President Trump? I mean, So it's a farce. But here's the challenge is we know the other side, like the Hamas industrial complex churns, you know, the Iran boosters in the interest section of Washington, D.C. They churn out this myth to blame the Jews. They churn out this myth to try to divide America and Israel. They churn out this myth to foment hate, and it's wrong.
1: Well, how about the fact that now some people are pushing the story that the Jews had, Israel had Charlie Kirk killed? Have you thought of a bigger farcical thing, Erica was involved? This is the stuff
0: that's what they're saying. They're saying Erica Kirk was involved in killing her husband at the behest of Mossad. And, you know, but you know, to be honest with you, there are people who tell us that the earth is flat. There are people who tell us that no one walked on the moon, right? There are people who tell us that down is up and up is down. And social media has scrambled so many people's brains. They believe these conspiracies.
1: And the conspiracy as well. Look, Israel is doing a land grab in Lebanon. As if they don't understand this is a military move to push back the line of attack to allow the northern part of your country to populate again.
0: Yeah.
1: So it's not a land grab.
0: The opposite. I have been to that northern border. I have walked in the town of Metula that has been completely abandoned because it was so rained upon.
1: Is it still abandoned?
0: Well, it might be different now. It might be different now. When I was there a year and a half ago, it was empty because they were shelled and bombed every day by Hezbollah. Look, remember, the Israelis pulled back from Lebanon. They don't want to be in Lebanon. They have no interest. You're totally right. There is no land grab. What they're trying to do is what the Lebanese government can't do. Why? Because Hezbollah is an Iranian, an arm of the Iranian, of the IRGC and the Iranian theocracy, and it's got to be stopped.
1: So, Jonathan, before we leave, what's the message you want from the ADL? What do you want everyone to take away from your study and your stats?
0: So, anti-Semitism remains a clear and present danger in this country. While it's good that some numbers are coming down, the violence remains up. We're at literally 5 times the number of incidents we saw a decade ago. Number two, we can learn, though, why do they come down? Government engagement, public pressure, this works. So we need our leaders to lead, Democrats and Republicans, to keep the pressure on at the federal, state, and local level. We need people like our mayor to keep the pressure on. Again, Jews don't deserve quote-unquote special treatment. All we want is equal treatment.
1: How many Jewish businesses are in the city? Do you know offhand?
0: I don't know. A lot.
1: I had the number to a previous guest. They are the most successful businesses in New York City, provide a huge, huge tax base for the city. You keep acting and not protecting them, they'll pick up and go somewhere else with their success.
0: I've talked to those people. Yeah. I've talked to people moving to Florida and leaving the city because they're afraid.

0: trade. Because again, like, I understand you can have strong feelings about the Middle East, but breaking windows, vandalizing stores, that's not protest. That's prejudice, and it's wrong.
1: Jonathan Greenblatt, you're right. And I appreciate you doing the study and keep the fight up. The CEO and National Director of the ADL. Thanks, Jonathan.
0: You're awesome, Brian. Thanks for having me.
1: Back in a moment.
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0: you're interested in it, Brian's talking about it. You're with Brian Kilmeade.
1: I'm a lifelong Republican. I'd always been sort of a traditional Republican, and it just wasn't working.

0: in my mind. So I thought we got to do it differently, but it has to be a Republican. There was a huge field, for those of you that remember that race. It was quite contentious. But literally, I looked around and said, which one do I think can win and is legitimately a disruptor? And I think we all agree that President Trump was that person.
1: Susie Wiles got some outstanding awards. She's a fantastic person, great chief of staff, selfless, and can keep the lid on some craziness, even in the most dire times. And now she has cancer on top of that. She got a big award in Baltimore. And she just talked about how she was led there. She said she was going to be an English teacher. And next thing you know, she got involved in politics a little bit. And next thing you know, she's full bore into it and getting people like Marco Rubio elected and Byron Donalds elected and Ron DeSantis elected. And most of all, when Donald Trump was down in between presidencies, he called for her. He went to visit and said, I'd like you to work with my campaign. And then he wins. I want you to be chief of staff. Just like one of the people you're not going to hear that much about until she writes a book. And Pat Summerall, one of the greatest play-by-play guys ever, one of the most thunderous voices, was her dad. Is her dad.
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9: From ABC News, I'm Brian Clark. Travelers departing on cruises in the U.S. are wondering if they need to worry about illness. Francis Ray Barnes, departing from California, said,
10: just being able to enjoy ourselves and not be stressed and worried about, am I going to get anything?
9: A norovirus outbreak has sickened more than 100 passengers and crew aboard the Caribbean Princess cruise ship, but the focus of the world remains on the Dutch ship at the center of a hantavirus cluster. That ship has now arrived in Spain's Canary Islands, and passengers are disembarking. ABC's Maggie Rulli is there.
11: Spanish authorities saying disembarkation will be carried out in groups based on nationality. Only when the aircraft bound for a specific country is on the runway, ready to fly to that country, will nationals of that country be disembarked and taken there using transport provided by the Spanish Army.
9: The 17 Americans on board are not experiencing any symptoms, and they will not be subject to a mandatory quarantine when they return to the U.S. A Spanish health spokesman says that's not best practice. But as for the risk, ABC medical correspondent Dr. Darian Sutton says it's still low.
12: When you look at the rate or efficiency of this virus getting from one person to another compared to COVID or the flu, it requires prolonged contact. The reason why we're seeing it on a boat is because cruise ships and boats provide that opportunity. There's close contact. That creates this opportunity. We do not normally see this in the community. That is why this is graded as a low risk.
9: The investigation continues into Friday's deadly collision when a trespasser on a runway at Denver International Airport was struck.

0: struck by a Frontier Airlines jet that was taxiing for takeoff. This man was on board.
1: He was getting ready to take off, and then it felt like a big speed bump. And then I look to the right, I see the wing is on fire and it's sparking.
0: The passengers were evacuated from the plane. Nobody on board the plane was hurt. The person struck was killed. 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
10: 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Christy, Matt, welcome. Christy, do you get nervous about the headlines? I go to the Golf Channel. Matt's on board with me going to the Golf Channel probably. I go to the Golf Channel. I don't worry. I didn't watch any news. I don't watch news very often.
8: The news is definitely not designed to relax you. Unfortunately, in our, you know, day and time, we never see anything positive on the news. And you know, one day I actually sat there and really thought about that. And I went, you know, I think a lot of it has to do with the fact that good doesn't sell ads. And so it's really funny because it is very difficult to find, you know, something positive on the news.
10: It really is. And it's kind of a challenge. Matt, do you get calls from clients when, you know, things get a little crazy?
11: Very few calls. There's the occasional client who'll pick up the phone and say, hey, I'm just wondering, is everything okay? But we do not get a lot of calls. And that's because there's a thoughtful plan put into place. I know it sounds like a cliche, but Christy, tell them it's true. When you are simply investing, then you have cause to have concern. But when you have a plan that says, hey, we have money that's set aside to provide our income to get us through tumultuous times, we have a risk-tested plan, it really calms down your nerves. And guess what it does, Mark? It lets you go watch the Golf Channel. Because if you knee-jerk to the headlines, you will be left behind. Because if you try to time the market, you have to be right not once but twice. You have to know when to get out and when to get back in. Time in the market is way more powerful than timing the market.
10: Okay, the S&P 500 has been ruled by they call them the Magnificent Seven. Alphabet, Amazon, Apple, Meta, Microsoft, Nvidia, Tesla. They're down this year, but that doesn't mean in next week they could be up. I mean, that's kind of how the market goes. Mm-hmm. But is that changing? Matt, do I need to go all to AI? Do I need to go to space exploration? Where should I be going?
11: Well, here's a very, very concerning trend, all right? Listen to this. I'm going to get a little bit technical, so stick with me. So there's how many stocks in the S&P 500?
10: I bet you say 500.
11: Yeah, there's 500. Mark, you're so good. You should take your securities exam. So there's 500 stocks in the S&P 500. If you look back over the last 5 years, almost all of the heavy lifting, almost all of the gains have come from seven. 493 stocks really haven't done a whole lot over the last 5 years. So technology, the AI enthusiasm, means that the stock market has definitely lost its breadth. In other words, not breadth, breadth, like width and breadth. It's continuing to rise, and we've recently hit all-time highs. But a lot of the lifting is being done by one small segment of the S&P 500. And if you look at things like consumer discretionary stocks, where like Procter & Gamble, for example, Clorox, you know, the things that we use in life, Dow transportation stocks, entertainment companies like casinos, hotels, etc., they've done okay, but they've nowhere near kept pace with the Magnificent Seven. Does that mean you should bail out

0: of the Magnificent Seven? No. It just means be aware that in the past, when we saw a disconnect between normal life stuff and a fad like .com or AI, that tended to foreshadow a pretty significant market pullback. I'm not saying the market's going to pull back, but hey, you know, when you look at the past and you see what happened, you have to be aware that the market is being lifted by only a few stocks. Be careful.
1: 225-523-6389. 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By the way, Christy's got a new book out. If you'd like to get the book, all you have to do is text the word book to 225-523-6389. Now, since I brought that up, Christy, give us a quick rundown, a little background story on your book.
2: My book is called Unlock Your Smart Plan, and it's really written to be a comprehensive guide to retirement for people who live in Louisiana. When I think about retirement planning and what we do as a company, everything we do really stems back to the situation that my dad faced when he retired. You know, my dad retired in May of 1998, and I worked 30 years at Exxon, and of course, we were all very proud. I can remember his retirement party like it was yesterday. So everything was going great at that point because, you know, the markets were doing extremely well. And, you know, Dad had life made. I mean, he planned for his estate planning, planned to leave a trust for his grandchildren. Life just couldn't have been better at that point. But what happened is when the markets really turned in 2000 to 2003, my dad's portfolio took a major downturn, and I'll never forget that he lost actually over $1 million. And I can remember my dad coming to me and saying, I can't sleep at night anymore. I need your help. So whenever we build a plan at Presley Wealth Management, what we're trying to accomplish is a comprehensive plan that would eliminate those emotions that my dad had to go through. So when we think about what is a smart plan really consists of five key components. The first is sources of income. You know, people think that their investments are their income plan in retirement, but in reality, we need to have a true income plan. We need to plan for Social Security benefits. Are there going to be any pension payments? There's a lot of different sources of money that go towards your income plan. Then we have your medical planning. You know, people think about medical as being one of the easiest transitions in retirement because Medicare can cover so much more than what their traditional health insurance has covered in the past. But a lot of times what people leave off is they leave off long-term care planning. And so we want to look at, are you knowledgeable about Medicare, what Medicare plan, supplemental plan, Medicare Advantage plan, Part D drug plan, you know, which one of those plans is going to be the right plan for you? And have you protected your family from long-term care expenses? Then we've got advanced planning. That's going to be your legacy planning, your estate planning. Do you have a power of attorney for medical and financial? Do you have a power of attorney that's going to, you know, help your children make the decisions that need to be made if for some reason you're unable to? To me, that's extremely important. R is going to be risk planning. You know, it's funny to me that people have really forgotten that the markets can actually go down. But in the past, well, I guess this year, they're starting to be reminded because we've gone through some turbulence. Having a plan that is going to lower your level of risk in retirement doesn't mean that you're not going to make money if the markets are good. In fact, you can make money, but you want to know that if we experience a true market recession, your advisor's not going to be saying lower your income. We want to know that your risk is in line for where you are in life. And last is going to be T. The T is for tax planning. Most people, well, quite honestly, they don't realize they have a tax problem. They'll come in to meet with us for two or three visits trying to decide if we're the right company for them. They'll say, oh, I have $3 million. And I say, okay, well, let's look at where that $3 million is actually invested. And sure enough, most of that money is going to be invested in their 401k, and they've never paid any taxes on that. And so you start thinking, well, if I'm going to just draw a little bit on that to supplement my retirement check or like my pension or my Social Security check, I'm not going to be paying very much in taxes. But the reality is, the U.S. government is not going to let us keep that money tax-free forever. So most of our clients experience the tax dilemma when they get older,

0: and start being forced to draw required minimum distributions, especially at the point in time that one in a married couple, one of them pass away, because now we're being forced to take those distributions and pay taxes as a single filer. And so the SMART plan is really designed to cover all of those areas in building a long-term plan. And why do we do that? Because one thing affects the other. If you have to pay more in taxes, you're going to have to, you don't have as much money long-term. 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
7: 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Advanced planning. That's things like wills, powers of attorney. Do you need a trust, special needs trust? The things that affect your legacy, the advanced planning for further down the road. See how we work that in? Christy's smart that way. She figured that out.
6: I mean, I'm only 66. Why in the world would I need a will or anything? But I have beneficiaries. But my ex-wife got on me, Christy, which you would probably be on board that she should have got on me. She's like, have you done a will or anything like that? And I thought, well, I'm thinking about doing one. But she goes, well, you know, you can't just leave everything to your daughter. Remember, my daughter had the car wreck. She's 25 when she was 17, paralyzed from the waist down. She goes, you have to use that.
8: Special needs trust.
6: Exactly. She goes, you can't just leave stuff to her because it'll mess everything up. You have to do it the right way.
8: Oh, it sounds to me like your ex-wife is a pretty smart woman.
6: She can be. She can be, yes.
7: I don't want to be in the middle of this conversation.
6: She can be.
7: Well, she can be.
6: She can be. No question. She can be mean too. But anyway, that was a pretty good point. I never thought about that with my daughter.
8: Special needs. The thing is that, you know, first of all, when we talk about legacy planning or advanced planning, I find people tend to put it off for one reason. They think they don't need it. They don't want to think about what's going to happen to them when they pass away. You know, and in reality, some of the things that you need actually will protect you while you're still alive.
7: Yes.
8: For example, my father-in-law, he's 84 years old. Believe me, I hear he's 84 years old at least 10 times a month. For one reason or another.
7: He's proud of being that age.
8: Yeah, and the thing is that we started having the conversation with him that he needs to have a power of attorney for both medical and financial. In his mind, he thinks that, number one, that you know, he's got to worry about, you know, is his kids going to take his money? Well, obviously the answer to that is no. And why does he even need that? He could just put them on their bank accounts. And I'm like, well, if you're worried they're going to take your money, why would you put them on your bank account? In addition to that, you know, you come up with this big misconception that if you put them on the bank account, it solves all the problems. In reality, it actually can bring more problems, because if a child is on a parent's bank account and they get in a car accident and they get sued, guess what? The money in mom or dad's checking account can be accessed in a lawsuit. You know, we live in a very sue happy world, or state for sure. And so, you know, there's a lot of things that come with advanced planning. And for me, what stops most people is fear. And I think having a good foundation for your family is a gift. I really think it is a gift, because it allows your family, or whoever it is that's going to, you know, take care of things for you, it allows them to know what are your wishes and honor your wishes. I mean, don't you think it just really boils down to being that simple, Matt? That's
7: well explained. And if I crack open the hood of a car, I mean, I know the basics of an engine, Mark, but I would never want to work on today's car. It's far too complex, right? So I can slam the hood and say, well, I just don't know what I'm doing, so I'll never look at that again. Or I could go see someone who has the knowledge about the car and understands how to make it run better longer. But I think a lot of people, when they crack open the, quote, hood of estate planning, they think, like you said, Christy, I don't need that. I'm not a multimillionaire, and that's for rich people. But also, I think it's just the fear of, I don't know what to ask, so I'll just ignore it.
8: The reality is I think your last will and testament should be something that is revisited on a periodic basis, because you want to make sure that your situation is still the same, that your wishes are still the same.
7: Let's talk about what happens if you die and you don't have any plan in place, because this is the do nothing scenario. So if you do nothing, the things in your life that have beneficiaries, your 401k, your IRA, those things pass without going through what we call probate or succession. Okay, not a problem.
8: But before you go further, can I say,
7: sure,
8: it would be real helpful for you to revisit those beneficiaries on an annual basis. Just double check that on any account that has a beneficiary designation, make sure that the beneficiaries are, in fact, they're listed on the account the way that you would want them. Because I've actually met with clients who
7: didn't change them.
8: They didn't change them. They went through a divorce. They did a new will when they got remarried. The new wife is getting everything, you know, based on the will. But the problem is, in the 401k, the ex-wife is still listed as the beneficiary. So I think it's really important. It could take probably less than 10 minutes.
7: But I argue that, in addition to just a basic will, maybe more important than a will, you need powers of attorney. We think we're bulletproof, but if something happened to me and I was unable to speak for myself, maybe I was comatose or something, my wife Alyssa has a power of attorney. She can go into a 401k or a brokerage account, and she can take money out to pay for the medical bills. But Christy, we've both, in our years of doing this, have seen situations where, with no proper planning, the family had to pay the bills until the person died and then get reimbursed out of the estate.
8: And it really just...
7: And it's a terrible burden.
8: It is a really bad situation that could be avoided with something just as simple as a last will and testament. Now, we talk about advanced planning in my book, and I'd love to offer you the first chapter of my book absolutely free. You would simply text the word book to 225-523-6389. Now, if you've already done your advanced planning and you just like a review and a review of your existing retirement plan, we'd love to help you with that. It all starts with a 15-minute phone call, and you can text the word visit. That will trigger a phone call, and we'd love to sit and have a conversation with you. You text the word visit to 225-523-6389.
6: Hey, we're going to talk more about this in the next segment, but maybe clarify what you said. Oh, well, we know Louisiana's got some weird laws, isn't it? If somebody passes, the surviving spouse and the kids split everything? Isn't that the...
7: Right.
8: Yes.
7: Yeah, Christy can elaborate on this too. But just remember this, the cost of inaction is very high. You know, seldom in life does the cost of inaction impact you as much as it does with proper planning. Because we have a minute, Christy, but give an example of with no will. If I passed away, I've got Lauren and Ryan, my two adult children, right? But if I passed away, does that mean Alyssa automatically, if I have no will, does Alyssa get everything?
8: No. In fact, we live in what's called a community property state, which is very uncommon in the United States of America. So basically what that means is that Alyssa would eventually, if you didn't have a will, she would eventually get 50% of what y'all have because she owns 50% in a community property state. But your children would actually own a portion of your assets because, well, you didn't designate it to go to her. And there are

0: some exceptions where you can't exclude a child, but typically if they're healthy and they're of age, we're going to leave like usufruct of the money. So Alyssa wouldn't be in a situation where she didn't have access to the other 50%. She could use it to maintain her lifestyle. However, if there is no will, that might not be the way it happens. Again, it can get really tricky in this state. And you know, the thing about it is that, you know, for me, having this type of planning done is normally not very expensive, but really a gift. You know, we spend so much time thinking about what gifts we're going to give our loved ones for, you know, Mother's Day, Father's Day, birthday, Christmas. You know, how about gifting them in my opinion, having this taken care of is a true gift to them if it's actually needed or when it is needed.
1: You'll have to contact an attorney, but Christy and I aren't
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1: 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We can empower you with some questions to put you in the proper path, but always seek the legal counsel. 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

0: Tiger fans, this is Ben McDonald. 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
2: Glad you're with us today for Your Money Matters. I'm Mark Elliott alongside the founder of Presley Wealth Management. That is Christy Smith. Started the company back in 2006. Matt Kennedy was a high-paid radio executive. DJ, did it all in radio, and then took the big money from Christy to come over to Presley Wealth Management. That was in 2008. And today we're talking about legacy planning. That is a part of the SMART plan. If you have questions, though, you want to talk with the team about your situation, 225-523-6389, 225-523-6389. And one of the challenges, too, because I think people get confused, and you guys can help people in the market. You know, stocks, bonds, ETFs, all that kind of stuff. But you can also help them in the insurance world. And I wonder, in today's world with taxes, you have a huge IRA or huge 401k, you know, million plus build up in the tax deferred end of those two tools, that sometimes people get life insurance to be able to help pay the taxes, don't they? I don't know. Is that a thing?
3: That's a thing. It's it's a thing called legacy planning. Christy, I'm going to say this, and then you take it from here. In 17 years of working with you, here's what I've observed. Most people, and many firms that are investment firms, spend the bulk of their time looking in the rearview mirror. That is, you go to work with them, you go in, you sit down for an annual review, and everything is about, well, hey, the market did this, and we looked at this, and we looked at this. Hey, we'll talk again next year. Looking in the rearview mirror is fine. We like to glance in the rearview mirror. We spend the bulk of our time looking through the windshield. We're trying to look ahead to the stuff that you don't even know could be problematic. For example, what do we do about taxes down the road? So talk more, Christy, about looking through the windshield. I think that's what makes Presley Wealth Management so different, is that we're looking ahead, not always looking behind.
4: You're exactly right. You know, for me, it's always interesting when we're working with a client, the bulk of their money has been saved in pre-tax accounts. And they come meet with us and they'll say, okay, we have $2 million. And we're going to live on this $2 million in retirement, okay? Well, I actually look at that and I say, okay, well, you know, of the $2 million, how much do you think is yours? And they'll say, $2 million.
3: All of it.
4: And I'm like, really? You know, the biggest debt you have currently, because typically at that age when they're meeting with us, planning for retirement, they don't have a lot of debt anymore. The biggest debt you have is paying the taxes on your IRA. And so you really don't have $2 million because by the time you pay the taxes on that $2 million, you may end up with, you know, 1.6 if you're lucky. So for us, it's all about creating plans that will be more proactive. And Matt, you're right. We think about people in their planning. They do typically look in the rearview mirror. And even a lot of CPAs, quite honestly,
3: absolutely,
4: look in the rearview mirror. And the funny thing is that when we start, because we're not CPAs, but when we start looking at tax planning and being proactive long-term for our clients to make their overall long-term plan more tax efficient, what we typically say is, here, look, these are some of the things we think you should do. This is how it'll affect you, but you need to go and speak to your CPA about it or your tax professional. And sure enough, when they meet with their tax professional, they come back and say, yep, they said you were right.
3: Yeah.
4: You know, the thing is that often without planning, you can end up long-term paying way more in taxes than what was really necessary. If you just planned, you can implement things slow and steady that can end up long-term saving you a lot of money in taxes. Who wants to give the IRS more taxes than they have to? I don't think any of us do. And with proper planning, you may be able to save your estate, your family, a significant amount of money in taxes. And that brings us a lot of joy. Because I know Matt and I, neither one of us want to see you giving the IRS any more than what is absolutely necessary.
3: And I want to stress, too, that, you know, the one big beautiful bill that went into effect in 2025 last until 2028. Listen, if you are 65 or older, you're

0: getting a much larger standard deduction than someone who's not yet 65. And if you're a married couple filing jointly and you're both 65 or older, it is a substantial tax break that will last under current law through the end of 2028. If you sleep on this, you are literally wasting money. If you do not take advantage of the tax law as it stands right now and will be in effect through 27 and 28, you're wasting money. And you're letting every dollar that you do not take care of tax-wise now, every pre-tax dollar that you don't touch now could easily become $3 by the time you pass away, and you're passing a crushing tax burden on to your heirs. You can work to mitigate the tax burden. So reach out to us. Just call us at 225-523-6389. If you're not driving, you can always text and we'll call you back and set up a 15-minute phone call. But the number, and it always starts with just a short phone visit. Where are you in life? Are you retired, planning to retire? But then we sit down for a one-on-one visit to really understand what's the goal, what's the vision, but more importantly, what is showing through the windshield, not what's in the rearview mirror, that's past. What's coming down the road that you need to prepare for? So again, reach out to us at 225-523-6389. That's 225-523-6389.
1: Okay, you guys are going to do this together, and I want to see where it is. I'm going to give you four common blunders that people make when it comes to basically to estate planning in terms of their money and their emotions and their estate and all of that.
0: Four blunders
1: that happened when you were planning our estate. So I'm going to give you the four, and then you kind of rank them. These are the most common. Nah, this one's probably the least of those four. They could all be 25%. I don't know. All right, here you go. First blunder is obviously procrastination.
0: Sorry.
1: So procrastination is the first. Forgetting to fund a trust. You know, people say, oh, I need a trust. And then they never put anything in the trust. So now you just have an empty box. It does nothing. The third one is, as you've talked about in the last segment, is failing to check beneficiary designations when something changes. You forgot to change the beneficiary when you should have. And then the fourth is assuming an old will. Hey, Christy, Matt, I got a will. I did it 20 years ago. I'm sure it's still good.
0: So rank those?
1: Yeah.
2: I got it. That was real simple.
0: Well, you go ahead and go, Christy, because I already blew it and said the most common one is doing nothing.
2: Well, I absolutely ranked that one number one. So to me, procrastination or doing absolutely nothing is the number one blunder. But number two, believe it or not, in my opinion, checking beneficiary designations.
0: Exactly what I put down.
2: You know,
0: life changes. You don't make a change. You pass away and your heirs are significantly impacted because someone you didn't intend the money went to, or in the case we mentioned this earlier, you have a special needs situation, a special needs child or adult.
2: Or grandchild,
0: and you leave them money and it messes up their like Social Security disability. So yeah, number two, I would agree with you on that, Christy.
2: Number three, assuming an old will from 20 years ago is still good enough.
0: Yep.
2: Is that what you did?
0: That's it. Number two.
2: All right.
0: Or number three, right. And then four is forgetting to fund a trust.
1: Is that very common?
2: It is actually for people who have a trust. It definitely is common.
0: Yeah. So some of you may be asking, do I need a trust? Well, that's an individual decision. Christy and I couldn't just blanket say yes or no. Most people listening probably don't need a trust. But if you want to make your life really simple upon passing, having a trust avoids all of the court system. And if done properly, really makes the transition easier.
2: But if you do have a trust and you don't fund the trust, which we see often, then it actually doesn't accomplish the goal from when
0: Correct.
2: The trust was established.
0: And by the way, funding the trust, that means retitling certain assets into the name of a trust. Mark, if you were moving, would you back up the moving van to your house and then never put anything inside of it? Of course not.
1: Yeah.
0: But think of a trust like a moving van, a revocable trust, for example. So I'm married to Alyssa. Let's say that Alyssa's in the driver's seat, because she always is, and I'm the passenger, right? Well, we control the trust, but if we don't retitle our assets into the trust, then it's just an empty van that accomplishes nothing. So do you need one? Don't know. You'd have to talk to a qualified attorney. But Christy and I could talk about your situation and give you some good questions to ask to help determine, is that a need? Again, reach out to us. Advanced planning is so critical. Procrastination's the number one enemy. Let's attack this. We're at 225-523-6389.
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10: 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Questions? And we're going to finish today with the mailbag segment. And I always say this. So our first question, for example, is Paul in Baton Rouge. And Paul, if you really want to know the entire answer to your question, because when I give this question, as I'm reading it, there is no way Matt or Christy know how old you are. They don't know how much money you need. They don't know really a lot of things. They have to guess. So if you're actually talking to them, there's no more guessing. They can ask you follow-up questions. You can ask them follow-up questions. So I always recommend actually having a conversation with somebody on the team at Presley Wealth when you have a question like this. But we enjoy the mailbag. But again, that number is 225-523-6389, 225-523-6389. All right, Christy, you're up first. You get the question from Paul in Baton Rouge. Christy, I've been a disciplined saver my whole life, and we have a healthy nest egg. But now that I'm actually retired, I'm finding it psychologically impossible to

0: probably one of the biggest situations that we face with clients is that they often are scared to spend. But I think, for example, when you're talking about being a disciplined saver for so long, you have to think about the different phases in your life that you're in. Now, I don't know what age you are, but I do know for most part our clients, we have to show them where they can afford to use some of their savings every year. Because if you have good investments and you need to spend some of your savings, you can replenish your rainy day fund periodically, and it doesn't hurt you because it's doing a job. So I think it's all about a mind shift, and it's very difficult to do that. And I'll tell you, we face that every single day in annual reviews with our clients. You're not alone.
1: And I want to go back and add too, you know, we talk all the time about the necessity of a plan. That's where planning comes in. The plan cannot prevent, you know, bad things from happening. I mean, markets do get turbulent, you know, sicknesses do happen. Life does throw you curveballs. But when you have a plan, and our retirement money map, which is part of our 5-part SMART plan, can show you if you spend X, the outcome should look like this in 20 years. Christy, don't you think that's what gives people the confidence to kind of know it's okay to spend money?
0: Yeah, absolutely. And you know, one of the things that we're really going to plan for when we're working with clients is the different phases in retirement. So for example, you know, we're going to look at, okay, the first 10 years in retirement. Again, Paul, I'm not sure where you are currently in your life, but for most of our clients, the first 10 years in retirement, we call those the go-go years. Those are the years that we want them to be able to really go and do the things that they work so hard to be able to do. The second 10 years, those are going to be the slow go. You're not stopping from going, you're just maybe not going quite as much. And then the third 10 years in retirement, remember, we really have to plan for most people to live to 100 in retirement. The last 10 years we're looking at is typically what I call the no-go years. Now, you would think no-go means you're going to spend less money. But in reality, the no-go years are the ones we see you spend the most, simply because we're often looking at long-term care situations. And so if you asked me the time period where you might would spend the least amount, I would typically think it's going to be the slow go years.
1: Agreed.
0: Go-go means we're putting that gas pedal down and we're trying to help you accomplish, you know, all the trips and family things that you've dreamed of. But again, you got to just put your mindset into, where are you in life? You've worked very hard to save. And at some point you have to give yourself permission to, you know, accomplish the things that you've saved for.
2: So, Paul, to sit down with the team at Presley Wealth Management, there's no cost. Just have a conversation on the phone, then see if you need to come in. Let's go a little deeper. 225-523-6389. No cost to you. 225-523-6389. So, next question goes to Matt. It comes from Steve in Port Allen. I keep hearing about required minimum distributions. I turned 73 this year, and frankly, we don't need the income from my IRA to cover our living expenses. Do I absolutely have to take this money out? It'd be nice if it was an option. I don't know if Matt's going to tell us it's an option. And if I do, is there a way to take it out without getting killed on taxes?
1: Okay, so there, this is always a source of contention. RMD, required minimum distribution. If you were born 1960 or later, you can take it beginning at age 75. But if you were born before 1960, for most of you listening, that age is 73. So yes, Steve, you have to take it. You don't have a choice. There's a small wrinkle in the rule. You technically can wait till April 1st of the year you're 74, but I wouldn't do that because then you have to take two in 1 year. Yes, you have to take it. Now, how do you keep from getting killed on taxes? Well, here's the thing. You could donate that money to charity. It's called a qualified charitable contribution. Some companies call it a qualified charitable distribution. But you could do that. You don't pay the taxes. The charity doesn't pay the taxes. You also don't see the money. But a better way to do it is to work on converting money from money that will always be taxed to money that will never be taxed. Roth conversions and some other strategies. But to answer your question, Steve, in this very moment, yes, you have to take it. Now, some clients will say, well, is it possible that I can take my required minimum and turn that required minimum into a Roth conversion? No, you're not allowed to convert the money you're forced to take. The rules get confusing. Yes, you have to take it. The rules are confusing. And if we can be of help, Steve, reach out. We'll give you some other strategies for helping with that down the road. Reach out to us at 225-523-6389. Let me add one more thing. One of the biggest points of confusion is, hey, I have four different IRAs. Do I have to take a required minimum from each IRA? The answer is no. If they're all the same type, they're all IRAs, the

0: each company, each custodian will send you a letter or an email saying you must take this much from us. But you don't have to take it from them as long as you take the total amount from, say, all four combined. But what if you have a 401k and three IRAs? Guess what? Tricky rules. The IRAs can't satisfy the required minimum from the 401k. Be careful what you don't know. When you turn 73, the rules can trick you and trip you up. So we're happy to help coordinate that for you. Again, we're at 225-523-6389.
1: All right, Christy, you get the final question. It comes from Larry in Baker. We have lived in the same neighborhood for 30 years and have a great circle of friends, but our grandkids just moved two states away. My wife wants to sell the house immediately and move to be near them, but I'm worried we'll be lonely without our social network. Have you seen other retirees ever regret moving just to be near the grandkids?
2: Well, honestly, I haven't seen where they regret moving to be by the grandkids, because I don't know, Mark, you don't have any grandchildren, but I do, and I don't know of anyone who wouldn't basically give an arm and a leg to be able to be have an active role in their grandchildren's lives. And so I do see where there have been times people have regret moving from a home that they've lived in for 40 years, maybe because they thought they wanted to downsize and they just moved for that reason alone. But when you're moving typically to be around grandchildren, most people don't tend to regret it.
1: 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It's kind of more of an educational sit-down.
0: And also, Larry, sometimes we can facilitate a healthy conversation. 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
4: 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It is not intended to be used as a sole basis for financial decisions, nor should it be construed as advice designed to meet the particular needs of an individual situation. The Presley Group is not permitted to offer, and no statement made during this show shall constitute tax or legal advice. Our firm is not affiliated with or endorsed by the U.S. government or any governmental agency. The information and opinions contained herein provided by third parties have been obtained from sources believed to be reliable, but accuracy and completeness cannot be guaranteed by the Presley Group. 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
6: Yeah, so I work for my father-in-law. He owns 3 tire shops, 13 employees. So I manage one of the shops full time. Gross, we do about $3 to $3.5 million in sales annually. Says he doesn't want to actually retire. He doesn't really have a clear plan in place. He doesn't even know if he wants me to take over the entire operation or what exactly he wants to do.
7: 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I don't want to force you to do anything. 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If it's a 10-year plan, if it's a 5, I don't care, but I need a plan. What does he want from his business after this transition's over? And he needs to decide that now. The more gradual the succession plan, the higher the probability that it's successful.
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9: From ABC News, I'm Brian Clark. Iranian state media says Iran has given its response to the most recent U.S. proposal to end the war to a Pakistani mediator. There's no word on how Iran reacted to the U.S. offer that ABC's Martha Raddatz says includes a 30-day period for marine traffic to pass through the Strait of Hormuz.
10: After that, during that 30 days, they're supposedly going to talk about some sort of nuclear agreement, which would be a very, very short window to try to come to terms on that.
9: It will be over 40 days in quarantine for many of the passengers leaving the Dutch ship at the center of the Hantavirus cluster, but not for those in the U.S. A Spanish health ministry spokesman says they do not view the U.S. decision not to enforce a quarantine as best practice. But Dr. Michael Osterholm, director of the University of Minnesota Center for Infectious Disease Research, says Hantavirus does not easily spread from person to person.
11: I have complete confidence that we will have good compliance here. And I think within days, this will no longer be a story.
9: The passengers are currently disembarking from the ship in Spain's Canary Islands, and ABC's Maggie Rulli is there.
12: Officials are telling us that those 17 Americans on board will be the last to be evacuated today. But once they are, the State Department has announced a special flight to take them back to the States. And we know that the CDC is already waiting for them at the airport right now. They're going to escort them back to the States, where they'll go to the National Quarantine Unit in Omaha, Nebraska.
9: Florida's Department of Fish and Wildlife says it was an apparent explosion on board a charter boat in Biscayne Bay Saturday that injured more than a dozen people. Miami-Dade Fire Rescue Battalion Chief Juan Arias says
13: our units found multiple patients with various injuries, some burns, some minor injuries.
9: Pop singer Dua Lipa suing Samsung, alleging the company continues to use her picture on the side of television boxes. 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
9: The story of the Southern Poverty Law Center, the lies told and the deceit cannot be allowed to fall off the front pages, no matter what the left wants. That is their problem. Tony Katz today. Good to be here. Good to be with you. Not only is this going on, you have an insane dissent by Justice Ketanji Brown Jackson bringing about a rebuke by Justice Samuel Alito. They are not fans of Ketanji Brown Jackson inside the court or outside the court. I'm telling you, this is going to head to a bad moment. William Jacobson joins us right now, Cornell law professor and the mind behind LegalInsurrection.com. I appreciate you being here. I want to start with the SPLC because you continue to cover the story. You continue to cover what's going on with the Southern Poverty Law Center. And you had this just the other day over there. This was the headline at LegalInsurrection.com. The SPLC tried to cut off hate list groups from Fidelity Charitable. Now it's cut off. This is about fundraising and how the SPLC, with now these charges, this indictment from the Department of Justice for basically defrauding donors, is coming back to bite them. What's the latest here?
10: Sure. Well, Southern Poverty Law Center has been indicted by the federal government on many things. The overarching claim is defrauding donors by presenting themselves as fighting white supremacist groups when allegedly they were funding white supremacist groups, or at least people at white supremacist groups. Within that fraud allegation are specific acts that the government claims were illegal: bank fraud, creating fictitious entities, lying to the banks about wire transfers, things like that. As a result of the indictment, the Fidelity Charitable and Schwab Charitable, and now, I'm sorry, Fidelity Charitable and Vanguard Charitable announced that their donor advised funds would not advance funds to SPLC. And now Schwab Charitable, which is now known as,
9: yeah, it's a very weird name.
10: Giving, some strange, they rebranded. It makes no sense, right? But it's Schwab Charitable. And what these are what are called donor advised funds. So you, me, anybody can.

0: establish an account at Fidelity Charitable, as opposed to Fidelity Investments, which is the brokerage firm, Fidelity Charitable, and you can donate money to your account there. When you donate the money, you get your tax deduction. They send you a tax receipt. They allow you, though, to request that the money be used for certain purposes. You can't force them to, because you've donated. In theory, you've lost control of the money, but they do allow people to request that the money go to a place like SPLC. This is a huge operation. I think it's, you know, at least multi-billions a year, probably maybe over $10 billion a year for various donor-advised funds. And Fidelity and Schwab and Vanguard, not surprisingly, are among the largest. And what happened is when SPLC was going after groups, they tried to get Fidelity and these other donor-advised funds not to advance money to groups that were on their hate list, to cut them off. Right. And this is critically important, particularly for smaller charities, because it allows everyday people to throw $50 to you, get their tax deduction very easy, and it adds up. Well, now they've been, SPLC has been cut off by Fidelity, Vanguard, and Schwab Charitable. And so that's a pretty big development, because it's, you know, been turned against them. They tried to harm groups they didn't like by getting these, pressuring these donor advised funds to cut off the pass through of money. Now the pass through of money to SPLC has been cut off, and that's going to cost them many millions of dollars a year. Now they're so large, I don't think it's going to put them out of business. Could put small charities out of business, but not SPLC. According to their 2024 990, which I looked at, they claim to have $800 million in assets.
1: It's unbelievable.
0: I don't know how much of that is liquid, but they've got a lot of money. They raise over $100 million a year. People can still donate to them directly. And so that's what's happened with SPLC.
1: Yeah, they're now cut off. The very idea that people are still donating to them is stunning and despicable. What I do like, and the reason I bring it up and I start with this story should not leave the front pages. They defrauded donors. They were supporting white supremacist groups. As I see it, they are responsible for what took place in Charlottesville with the Unite the Right rally. They have blood on their hands with the death of Heather Hare, the murder of Heather Hare. As far as I see it, that's my take on it. That's not necessarily a legal take on it. But I like seeing that even though the press, the media doesn't want to talk about this story, other groups are feeling the heat, or they're at least seeing that this is beyond the pale. This is indecent, and we can't in good conscience, never mind legally trying to prevent an issue from coming our way, be a part of this. That's the part I like, and I think that much more sunlight needs to be given to it.
0: Yeah, I mean, particularly the Unite the Right rally, the so-called Tiki Torch rally, the one that gave rise supposedly to Joe Biden's decision to run for president, the one that's created the falsehood that Trump said there were fine people on both sides. That's not what he said. He specifically then said, I'm not talking about the neo-Nazis. The Charlottesville rally, in many ways, changed the political trajectory of this country for a decade or close to a decade. And it was instigated, at least in part, by SPLC. In the indictment, they say SPLC was in touch with one of the organizers, was funding that person, was supervising that person's chats with other people organizing the rally, and assisted in bringing people to the rally. And what did SPLC then do? They fundraised off the rally they helped create and didn't tell people. And at the time, in late 2017, I wrote a post on the website which says SPLC is cashing in on Charlottesville. I had no idea of their involvement at the time, but they cashed in big league on Charlottesville. Their fundraising numbers went through the roof post-Charlottesville.
1: Yes.
0: And it arguably was a scam. Now, if they wanted to support that, I guess it's their constitutional right. But don't fundraise off something without telling people you helped support it, you helped create it, you helped implement it. That's a fraud. That's a fraud in my view. And so that's really what it is. It's a bad organization. I mean, they've been covering them. We may have gone over this before. Since 2009, when they smeared Carol Swain, a prestigious black woman academic, as being an

0: apologist for white supremacists. They claim there was both a Klan and a neo-Nazi group in Rhode Island. And when I investigated it in 2010 and 2012, I could find no evidence these people actually existed. Maybe there's a website someplace, who knows? But there was no on-the-ground presence. And so this is a bad organization. This is a bad organization that's used very shady fundraising tactics for many years. And while it did shock me that they would go to the extent of criminality alleged in the indictment, it doesn't shock me that bad people sometimes do bad things, and those bad things sometimes cross into criminality.
1: Let me just a quick thing on the fundraising. They had raised about $53 million the year before Charlottesville, and then post Charlottesville, they raised $133 million. So that is just a massive, massive increase. And to
0: and
1: something,
0: I hope the government will try to get them to disgorge that money.
1: And to
0: and
1: your
0: part of the remedy in the case, make them give it back, make them pay a fine, whatever it is. They, and this is directly tied to the allegations in the indictment.
1: Yeah.
0: They may have made $100 million plus off of the crimes alleged in the indictment.
1: Yeah. Off of the fraud, as I see it, my word, a fraud. And then, you know, you talk about how they reached out to somebody, an organizer, to help fund this thing. That's not a patsy. That's not somebody on the street. That is saying we didn't pay an informant like the SPLC wanted to say, right? They immediately put out, we were paying the organization to do this thing. So then we could say, look at all the white supremacy, give us more money. I mean, that's the organizer part in that is the part that I think people should concentrate on. Talking to William Jacobson, Cornell law professor, the mind behind legalinsurrection.com. Let's move it over to the back and forth between Justice Ketanji Brown Jackson and Justice Samuel Alito. You have the story there at legalinsurrection.com. This is about the Louisiana v. Calais decision. This is about redistricting. This is about racial gerrymandering. Now, I have stated before, and I will say it again, nobody wants Ketanji Brown Jackson in the Supreme Court, who is in the Supreme Court. The call is coming from inside the House. And I am still a believer that depending on how midterms go, there will be a conversation that turns into a push regarding impeachment. You can disagree with me all you want, sir. I'm telling you where I think this thing is going. But after the Calais decision, all of a sudden we have Ketanji Brown Jackson with a dissent that causes Alito to lose his mind. And all of this goes back to an Elena Kagan story regarding the Dobbs decision. Walk us through it.
0: Yeah, so the Calais case is the Louisiana redistricting case. And the issue there is whether the Voting Rights Act required Louisiana to create a second majority black congressional district. And the court ruled that it didn't. And therefore, the map that had been drawn under the misimpression that you had to racially gerrymander the map, the congressional map, was unconstitutional. And the question is, what do we do now? The Louisiana has postponed its primary elections, even though early voting had started, apparently. And that's the issue. And so the narrow issue is normally the Supreme Court waits, I think it's 30 days or 32 days after an opinion to issue its official judgment. And people don't know, an opinion is just an opinion, but it's actually the judgment that's the operative document in court that gives the power to do something. And they usually, by the normal rules, you wait that time period in case somebody wants to move for re-argument, rehearing, whatever it is. It's unusual, but they give that. But here, a motion was made by the plaintiff in Louisiana, not opposed by the state of Louisiana, and only perfunctorily opposed by anybody else, that to shorten it, to issue your judgment immediately, don't wait the 30 days, because we have this time pressure of the election. We need to hold primaries, we need to move, and we shouldn't have primaries held under an illegal map, a map you've declared to be illegal. And because of the time pressure, and because we're on the cusp of elections, please issue your judgment now. Don't wait 30 days. Not a very controversial thing. There's only one person who objected to it, and that's Ketanji Brown Jackson in a scathing dissent in which she basically called the majority names, unprincipled, words

0: like that, which she's done many times before. She's very derisive towards her colleagues. She is very offensive towards them. She calls them names. It's really unbecoming a justice of the Supreme Court to do that. And so Alito, Gorsuch, and Thomas felt the need to write something responding to her. And in it, they called, basically said, nothing we did is unprincipled, but you are, basically. And it was just a really awkward sort of situation. But the important thing is they felt the need to do that because they said that the dissent levels charges that cannot go unanswered.
1: Does it?
0: They ignored her in the past, but she just gone so out on the limb and so offensive towards people, always questioning their good faith, not just disagreeing on the merits, that's one thing, but questioning the good faith of the other justices. She does it all the time. She's a problem, and the other justices are finally beginning to speak up about it.
1: And I've been convinced for a while now, I've been saying this for a year, there's going to be a call for her impeachment. But you said something, talking to William Jacobson, Cornell Law professor, legalinsurrection.com, and you brought it up before we started the interview, and I thought it was interesting because I had not considered it. You think there's something very important to the fact that in this response to Justice Jackson, that it comes from not only Alito, not only from Clarence Thomas, which you could almost describe as the usual suspects, but it comes from Neil Gorsuch. Why is that important to you?
0: Well, because Gorsuch is somebody who I don't know if I would call him a swing vote, but he does, you know, go to the side that conservatives don't like from time to time, you know, like on the famous employment law decision about whether sex includes, you know, sexual orientation. He was the decisive vote there. So he is somebody who is a little harder to predict. You're right. Alito and Thomas, I you know, they're great, but they are the usual suspects, okay? Gorsuch is not. Gorsuch is not. And so the fact that he joined that statement, I think, is highly significant. The fact that none of the other two left-wing justices, Kagan or Sotomayor, joined with KBJ. And that's becoming a pattern. She's increasingly writing solo dissents.
1: That is a great point.
0: The nastiest of her dissents. So you can't even get, I mean, because Sotomayor is as liberal as they come. Kagan is close to that, although she appears sometimes to be more centrist, but she really is. But they don't engage in the name calling. I mean, KBJ has become the equivalent of a hand grenade that Joe Biden threw into the Supreme Court. And she explodes at people. She tries to cause damage. And again, the issue is not that she disagrees with them on the substance, but she attacks their integrity. She attacks their credibility. She attacks their good faith.
1: Yeah.
0: This is not the sort of sniping you're used to seeing on the Supreme Court. I don't think she's going to be impeached. I disagree with you. There is no way she's going to be impeached in my estimation, but she's unfit for the court. I mean, she really is.
1: I will argue that it's coming, but I want to get into some other things with you. But just the connection to Kagan, which is about the delay conversation, because it was Elena Kagan, we talk about being on the left, who wanted to further delay the Dobbs decision, was screaming and yelling and infuriated that they came out with the decision.
0: Yeah, I mean, I believe Molly Hemingway, although I haven't read it, I've heard her talk and others talk, has reported in her new book that the Dobbs decision, which is the abortion decision, where the draft was leaked, causing an assassination attempt on Justice Kavanaugh, causing attacks on other justices, that Kagan delayed the opinion because they don't issue opinions until whoever's dissenting has had a chance to finish their dissent. So they issue the opinion and the dissent at the same time. It's alleged by Molly Hemingway that Kagan sat on it and delayed it and tried to stall it.
1: Yeah.
0: That is a suggestion here as well. And in the opinion that Alito wrote, he makes reference to the fact that this thing's been sitting here for 7 months. This was argued and submitted 7 months ago. And that's really important because KBJ's whole argument is it's too late. They've already started early voting. We shouldn't be injecting ourselves into this situation. And the response is, this thing's been sitting for 7 months, which I think is a very strong

0: strong hint that either KBJ or Kagan or Sotomayor, probably not Sotomayor, you know, Sotomayor is super liberal, but she, I think, you know,
1: she's got the respect in her like Ruth Bader Ginsburg did. Let me hold on right there, sir.
0: And so the suggestion is that the only reason KBJ we're on the cusp of early voting is because this thing was stalled for 7 months.
1: More with William Jacobson coming up. I'm Tony Katz. Keep it right here. This is Tony Katz Today.
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5: The win for President Trump, huge. That's with a capital Y-U-G-E. Tony Katz today. Indiana primaries going after Republicans who did not vote for redistricting and winning 5 of 7. And one of them still to be decided.

sided. I mean, it's massive. The Trump push, the Turning Point USA, Turning Point Action push, some other organizations. Now, remember, this is where I live. I live in the state, and I will tell you that the ad campaign on this was horrific. I won't change on that at all. Just awful. But it's hard to mess with the results now, isn't it? Incredible. Not every election was solely about redistricting. We should be clear. There were Second Amendment conversations in one. There was an age conversation in another. Personalities, a lot of personality issues with how these members dealt with their districts and dealt with constituents, as I know it from people on the ground. But let's not deny what is right in front of our face, and that Trump and Turning Point are going to be able to gloat about this for the rest of their lives. Rightfully so. Look what they did. They said, we're going to challenge you in primaries and we're going to replace you. And they've done it. Now all they have to do is go win the general election. Can't give up now. You can't walk away now. You got to go win the general. Now I'm watching to see what they do next. Keep it here. This is Tony Katz today.

0: away now. You got to go win the general. Now I'm watching to see what they do next. Keep it here. This is Tony Katz today.
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1: So a new video that was put out today, a side-by-side of Megyn Kelly from January to today, leads everyone to ask the question, is she in it just for the clicks? And maybe the video, and when I play it for you, will answer the question for you. 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Talking to William Jacobson, Cornell Law Professor, LegalInsurrection.com. This video that came out, that was put out, brilliantly put together by the Milk Bar TV, which does a lot of this kind of work, these comparison pieces about Megyn Kelly. Now this is really a conversation about Tucker Carlson, who is now, after putting himself in the position of being not anti-Israel, but really aggressively brutal, nasty anti-Israel, getting into the place of anti-Semitism, the interview with Nick Fuentes, and starting to push not only an anti-Trump meme and desire and want, he regrets the vote, he owes people an apology, and you wonder where Tucker is, and then being called out for lies he's told, I never said that, but you absolutely said it, and calling Trump the Antichrist. There's something odd going on here. I can't tell you what's going on with Tucker Carlson. I can tell you that I've done his show before, and I believe you've done his show before. I did not know him personally at all, but I had reached out to him before in my life, and never did I see this or expect this, and I don't know what to make of this, as many people don't know what to make of this. And this goes back to the Vladimir Putin interview, which I never had a problem with. Interview Putin, it's fine. But when you start doing videos about how great Russian supermarkets are and how great the Russian subway is, this is very, very odd stuff. Is, you know, there's the accusation about whether or not he's getting paid by Qatar. I have no idea if he is or he isn't. What I know is that whatever Tucker Carlson is doing, it seems obvious he's in it for the clicks. He's in it to grab a younger audience that seems to be very interested in being the anti-Israel audience. And it is anti-Israel. It is, from Tucker, bigoted, in my view. Megyn Kelly going down the same road. So let's start with, before we get to this video that I want to share with everybody, let's get to where Tucker is right now in this, the audience that follows him, and how dangerous do we think this is, or can it be defeated through other rational talk?
2: Yeah, I put Tucker and Megyn Kelly in different categories for the following reason. I don't think Tucker is doing it to build audience. I don't think he's doing it for money. The guy's fabulously wealthy already. Wouldn't shock me if he's a centimillionaire. Very savvy at business. I think we're just seeing the real Tucker, the Tucker we all thought we knew when he was on Fox News, that I thought I knew. I was on his show many times at prime time. I did an hour sit down with him for Tucker Carlson Today. So I spent about an hour and a half with him in his Florida studio. Fabulous guy in person. I got to tell you, I understand why he's got these allegiances from different people. Very engaging, very nice, had very nice things to say about Israel, by the way, both on and off camera when I met with him in Florida. I really like the guy. Something's gone wrong there. I think there was, as he says, you know, he famously tells the tale of waking up and demons had scratched him. The demons in him have come out. I think he's just a destructive force. He's a chaos agent. I think he's got some weird conceptions about Russia and organized societies, which is why he's very praiseworthy of Islamist supremacist societies like Qatar. This authoritarian, whether it's religious or political, society seem to appeal to him. I think Tucker, his production company might be driven by money, but I don't think he personally is driven by money. I think he's just gone off the rails. But Megyn Kelly is a different story.
1: Hold on. I'm going to get to Megyn Kelly, but you said, yeah, go back to that about maybe a desire for organized societies. Just go a little deeper there, because that's an interesting thing when you talk about Islamic societies, when you talk about Vladimir Putin's Russia. You're talking about not organized, but authoritarian
2: Yeah, authoritarian is a better word. Authoritarian societies he seems to have an affinity towards. That's Putin.

0: Putin's Russia, that's Qatar, that's Iran, okay? That's Islamic societies in general, where, you know, he's constantly praising, you know, how clean the streets are and the supermarkets. I mean, anybody who knows Russia knows that those are facades, okay? That's not real. I lived in the Soviet Union during college. I studied there. I understood that in Moscow, you had certain performative, so-called Potemkin village sort of things. The subway stations in the center of Moscow were there for a reason. The subway system was great in Moscow, but it wasn't ornate. It wasn't those grand things that you see in a handful of subway metro stations in downtown in the center of Moscow. That's not reality. I remember sneaking out of the Ring Road. Americans were not allowed to leave the Ring Road, but some Soviet friends of mine took me out of the city. And literally the second you left the Ring Road was the road that circled Moscow. It was like a ring. They called it the Ring Road. It was like you were stepping back 150 years. Horses and carriages, no running water in houses, people pumping, outhouses. It was crazy. And I wrote about it at the time. This would be early 1980s. 1980 was the year I was there. This is not real. What Tucker is showing is the equivalent, the Vladimir Putin Russia equivalent of Soviet propaganda. Okay, it's a dirt poor country. People live horribly. Yet he goes on there promoting it as something so special. And there's just something. There's something wrong there in my estimation. I do believe he has deep-seated hatreds that are now coming out. I think we're seeing the real Tucker, and it's ugly, and it's not very pleasing, and it's in many ways anti-Western and anti-American.
1: And this is
0: the fact that he brings people on. He's constantly saying, did we really win World War II? The concept being that we might have been better off with Hitler, okay? That's an issue. So Tucker's just a malign personality who his demons are coming out. The demons that scratched him are coming out, and he's destructive. I don't put Megyn Kelly in the same.
1: Correct. You don't put her in that same group. Talking to William Jacobson, Cornell law professor, legalinsurrection.com. You see Megyn Kelly as different because for her, it isn't about something in the core. Rather, it is about the click.
0: It is. And to me, in some ways, that's worse. Okay. It's worse than Tucker because Tucker, I think, actually believes this stuff. Okay. I think he's malicious. I think he's wrong. I think he's devious. But I think he believes this stuff. Megyn Kelly's doing it for clicks and for audience. And that's what, if you're going to show the clip, I think you're going to do. She's been justifying what Tucker's been doing and what she's been doing because they're accessing the Islamic world audience. I mean, think about that. They're accessing the Islamic world audience. We know, the Islamic world is grotesquely anti-Semitic. I mean, we're talking approaching 100% just hate Jews, okay? Yeah. Not only Israel, hate Jews. It's approaching 100% of the populations. They treat women horribly. They are worse than totalitarian societies. In Iran, they will torture a woman to death if she shows a strand of hair in public. I mean, these are really bad societies. That's the audience she's now going for? Seriously, just because you love clicks and you love audience? So she, in my estimation, is worse than Tucker.
1: So now,
0: because he believes it. She doesn't believe it. She's doing it for clicks and for audience.
1: So where this builds from was a video between January 2026 and May 2026. Two different things said by Megyn Kelly on her show, and it was the Milk Bar TV on X that put this together and did a spectacular job. And when you hear it, I mean, when you see it, certainly, but when you hear it, I want to share some of it with you right now. It really is striking. The first thing you'll hear is her from January 2026 talking about Islamists and the issues, and then you hear her just the other day.
2: Islam is not consistent with the values of America, of the West. They should stay in countries that don't care about keeping church and state separated. They should stay in countries that don't care about protecting free speech. They should stay in countries that don't care about women's rights. That's where Islam can fester and grow. It's great. I mean, I'm sure if that's like your thing and you don't care about like genital mutilation, you might really enjoy.

0: living in an Islamic country. If you don't mind living in a life as a woman where you have to keep every inch of your body except for your eyeballs covered, yeah, it's someplace in the Middle East could be for you. It's not my thing. It's not America's thing. And it's not a thing that we should want or encourage in the West. Thank you.
1: Now, that was her in January. This is her just the other day.
0: Is understanding there may be some new listeners over here. You know, like he's gotten very, very popular lately, I read, with Muslim viewers because he's been standing up for Islam, you know. And I have to tell you, Mark, it's been something I've noticed just since I've gotten sort of more clear-eyed on Israel, that a lot of the anti-Muslim rhetoric that's put out there originates with people who are very, very pro-Israel, who kind of need us to demonize them. Right. And I've taken a look recently at my own rhetoric on this to say, like, have I been manipulated? I want to make sure I'm not getting manipulated.
1: That is an incredible statement from 5 months later to say that Israel is manipulating, right? It's nothing more than Ilhan Omar, as far as I'm concerned, to put forth this idea that, hey, he's getting a lot of clicks from the Muslim world. This might be the way to go. And so to your point, she's saying this is a good marketing opportunity. I should pay attention to this.
2: Yeah. And this is, I mean, the so-called right wing, the so-called conservative, let's just call it the non-leftist world, is regretting the day we gave so much media power to the podcasters and the influencers. And, you know, you could argue that that whole industry is overall good, but it's very concentrated at the top end in a handful of people who are malicious and not good people, like Candace Owens, like Tucker Carlson, and then Megyn Kelly we're now seeing. And there are others as well who are really unprincipled. They are looking for clicks. I mean, I'm not sure we're in a better world for this high-end influencer podcaster culture that we have. And Megyn Kelly is the perfect example. She doesn't believe anything. Her whole career has been going from Fox to NBC News, and then she flunked out there, and then she's got the podcast now where she's been trying to portray herself as MAGA and somewhat conservative, and now she's completely flipped. She's aligned herself with Tucker, his main defender. She's really lashing out at Israel in creepy ways. The notion that Tucker pushes also, that Donald Trump is a hostage to, that's Tucker's word, she's used similar language, a hostage to Benjamin Netanyahu. The only reason we have dislike of Islam in the U.S. isn't all the things she just listed, okay, about those societies, okay, and how they treat women and other things. No, it's devious little Israel is manipulating everybody. Really, you know, this is sick stuff from Megyn Kelly. She should know better, and that's why I think she's worse than Tucker, because she should know better. I think she does know better, but she's become a monster.

0: it's that, you know, when we talk about her NBC career, I would say she was a little bit run out on a rail and somewhat unacceptably, but you could also take a look at the kind of things she was talking about and saying, my God, what does that align with conservatism for? But that's the part, William, that this isn't just about being anti-Israel. This is about lashing out at America. How dare you be duped when you're not being duped? You clearly know what Islamists are all about. How dare you let Israel lead us into war, which, of course, Israel did not lead us into war. It's an absolute lie. It is about both of them engaged in a lashing out against America. And that is where everybody needs to be involved, as I see it, in this pushback, because they do have large audiences, and that cannot be good for America's future.
1: Yeah, there's another clip that's been circulating of her. I think it's from the same episode of her saying, we should take whatever deal Iran is offering. Take the deal. OK, wait a second. How about our own national interest? Take the deal. We're paying a dollar extra per gallon. Take the deal. End this thing.
0: I don't know how you're supposed to take a deal when you don't even know what a deal is. William Jacobson, Cornell Law Professor, LegalInsurrection.com. I appreciate you taking the time to be with us. If you missed any part of the interview, I'll have it all up for you. Just subscribe on YouTube. Look for Tony Katz and subscribe. Much more show to get to. Keep it here. I'm Tony Katz, and this is Tony Katz Today. 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
2: Epic Fury is the president notified Congress. We're done with that stage of it. Okay, we're now on to this project of freedom. As far as a negotiation is concerned, I think the president's been clear that part of the negotiation process has to be not just the enrichment, but what happens to this material that's buried deep somewhere that they have still have access to if they ever wanted to dig it out. That has to be addressed, and that's being addressed in the negotiation. I'm not going to go further on what progress has been made on that topic because I don't want to endanger the negotiations, but suffice it to say that the president and this entire team is aware of the centrality of that question, and that will have to be addressed one way or the other.
3: That's Secretary Marco Rubio doing his impression of the press secretary. The guy can do no wrong. Tony Katz today. He's that good. But do we have a deal with Iran? And what does the president mean when he says if Iran agrees to give what has been agreed to? Is that the nuclear capability, the enrichment that Marco Rubio is talking about? I don't have an answer. But we're about to find out because I think the bombing is about to resume. I don't think that this war is over. I just think the new phase is starting. And it's going to start right before our eyes really quickly. Never miss anything. Get the podcast wherever it is you get your podcast. Just look for Tony Katz today. I'm Tony Katz. Keep it right here.
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9: I don't think I'm the only person who has noticed that we're not talking about the border anymore. And maybe it's because everything in the border is secure. We elected a president who was actually willing to do the job. No extra laws were needed. And we did the job. Or maybe we're not talking about the border because we're just very terrible at selling a story that matters to so many people. Tony Katz. Tony Katz today. Good to be with you. Griff Jenkins joins me right now from Fox News. You catch him on weekends. You catch him weekdays. Co-host of Fox and Friends Weekend is where he's at. He also does those big shows on the weekend afternoons. He was filling in on Fox and Friends this morning. He's gunning for Brian Kilmeade. I don't know if that part is true, and I don't want to start a rumor. Griff, good to talk to you. I want to get into this thing about the border, because no one has covered the border more than you. Before it was cool, you were doing it. But let's start with the top story of the day, which is Iran, this possible memorandum of understanding. Where is the Hill right now, Republicans and Democrats, on this, what I refer to as a war with Iran, even if the president doesn't? And what may still be coming if we see more activity, more bombing, if a deal isn't reached?
10: Well, let's step back for a second and say, you know, the Hill's reaction has certainly been varied, because while Democrats seem to be pretty much in

0: lockstep, all on the same page of opposing any sort of involvement, lest President Trump should get actually credit for doing something that no previous administration was willing to do, whether it was Bush to Obama to Biden, about standing up to Iran and literally taking a red line approach to them having a nuclear weapon. Instead, we've appeased them, given them billions of dollars in the case of Obama on pallets, and they did what? They enriched their uranium program and built lots of missiles. But Republicans have been wishy-washy, and you heard a lot of talk about this 60-day clock, right? The War Powers Act, and some Republicans saying that they might try and lean into the administration, and the president, I think, now wants to call it a skirmish rather than a war, because the 60-day clock says essentially that a president has a right to do anything militarily he wants as he sees fit as commander-in-chief, but after 60 days, it has to have congressional authority. The administration pushed back, saying we've been in a ceasefire, so the clock stopped way back weeks ago. All that aside, the Memorandum of Understanding, the MOU, is significant because this is the administration and the president calling our own chief foreign correspondent, Trey Yinks, talking directly to him about the timeline. And he talked to Brian Kilmeade as well about it, who was saying, Brian was saying today that, you know, the timeline is about a week. We should know whether or not they are willing to engage in full faith negotiations to deal with about five specific points. One is, of course, dismantlement of the uranium, and then, of course, the access for inspectors to go in to find out exactly what they're doing, because we know they've lied and lied and lied and progressed and progressed and progressed, but no one fully knows just how far it is. We just know that there's almost 1,000 pounds of uranium enriched to 60%, which is near weapons grade, but what else is there? Then there's, of course, the reopening of the Strait of Hormuz, which the president, it seems to be legitimately holding all the cards as Iran's economy is on the brink of collapse. And now China, ahead of the president's visit over to China next week with President Xi, they're starting to feel the economic dominoes and feeling the strain. They're pushing on the Iranians to get to the table.
1: Now, so I'm going to ask you to hold for a second, Griff. I'm going to ask you to hold because you brought up a bunch and I want to hit some of these things and get a little bit more of your insight here. The China part is really important because some of my sources believe that a lot of the maneuvers right now are to try and get China involved to put more pressure on Iran. And I want to hear your thoughts. But let's go back to negotiating. With whom is the president or the team actually negotiating with? With whom? With whom are they negotiating? Because it would seem to me that Pezeshkian doesn't really have power, the president. Golubov, who is the speaker for the parliament, doesn't seem to have the power. The foreign minister seems to be in league with the IRGC. So when we talk about these negotiations, is there a take that there's actually a group that can bring these disparate groups together and actually have a center that holds?
0: Boy, Tony, you're spot on. And listen, I'm not privy to the actual discussions that Wyckoff and Kushner are having with the Iranians, but we do know, and we can clearly glean from that, what we've seen publicly is that for now weeks, you have had the head of the IRGC, a guy named Ahmad Vahidi, who is the hardliner leading the IRGC's resistance to any kind of negotiations, wants to stall and buy time and keep the conflict going, and probably sees, and this is my analysis, not my fact known, but it appears he sees that, wow, we actually threatened to take the strait, and now we're actually able to do it, so let's lean into that. As opposed to when you do have the more diplomatic, more pragmatic people like Golubov that are over there and the president. But at the end of the day, you have to look at the history. Things in the Middle East do not happen overnight. They're historical and they're always long view. And Vahidi is a guy that was the first commander of the Quds Force that was started in the late 80s, early 90s by the Mokhtaba Khamenei's father, the long-serving Ayatollah, now dead. We killed him. And so he puts Khamenei, Ali Khamenei, puts the Vahidi guy in charge of the Quds Force, starts it, stands it up, then puts Soleimani in charge to carry stuff out. So this guy goes way back. And when you talk about the son, Mojtaba Khamenei, now that is disfigured and in hiding, and we don't really know much about him because no one's seen him since this war started, we know that there's no doubt the IRGC under Vahidi's leadership has some influence over

0: him, and whether that seems to be what's the holdup. It seems to be the holdup between the IRGC's head, Ahmad Vahidi, and the more political, practical Iranians like Golubov that know, ultimately, they cannot sustain the level of economic destruction they've taken or another round of military destruction that President Trump has said, do not make me do this, but I will if you do that.
1: Talking to Griff Jenkins of Fox News, is it your belief that the, based on what you hear, your sources, that the president is very okay with behavior change as opposed to regime change and leaving an Islamic power, Islamic controlling entity in Iran that's acceptable to our future?
0: It would seem like that. Yeah, I mean, I think I would say that. I mean, look, President Trump has reiterated on a number of occasions that he is not interested in regime change so far as it creates the debacle of a vacuum like we saw in Iraq when I was there during the invasion of Iraq in 2003 and 4, 5, 6, 7, 8, and we saw the long-lasting disasters that occur in a major vacuum. And so if he can put behavioral change in place that ultimately alleviates the nuclear threat that Iran currently poses and alleviates perhaps the misery of the Iranian people so that they can stand up and ultimately put whoever they want in charge, then, you know, that would be acceptable. But I do think that the president isn't given enough credit for both getting his critics to take at least a long view so far as 6 months, if not beyond, to actually fundamentally changing the oil apparatus in the Middle East, which would be good for the entire world in the global economy, but also with regards to what his plan is when he says he's not for regime change, but Iran cannot have a nuclear weapon, and he wants behavioral change. And so, you know, how this ends, we don't know. And I think President Trump also doesn't know how it ends, but he doesn't get very much credit for people willing to take anything shorter than a day-by-day, week-by-week view of things. It's like, you know, the old analogy is, if you looked at the hood ornament on your car every time you got on a busy highway, you know what would happen? You'd have a crash. You got to look down the road. You got to look ahead to the exit you're going to take. You know, it's really remarkable, but yet the president has so many people rooting against him that they're not willing to see that there is a behavioral change lane that isn't necessarily traditional regime change, which, as history has shown, has failed.
1: Let's talk about credit some more. Talking to Griff Jenkins of Fox News, and the credit for the reduction in crime that's going on all over the country, what has happened in Washington, D.C., and you were speaking with Judge Jeanine Pirro this morning, U.S. Attorney for D.C. I'm going to play a little bit of what it is that she said talking to you about crime statistics.
2: My office started an investigation, Griff, in August of 2025, and we interviewed well over 50 witnesses, 6,000 separate police reports. And what we found was that there was an intentional downgrading of crime to make it look as though crime are not as serious as it were.
1: Now, we know that there are definitely, now we know statistics are down. We've seen crime down across the country, and I'm pleased about this. But this was a big conversation that cities were not properly reporting their crime data. Now what we're hearing from Judge Pirro is, oh yeah, and this investigation is getting deep and heavy. What's the latest?
0: Listen, as the reporter in D.C., and you may remember this, Tony, I was covering the crime and then ultimately President Trump coming in. But even when we were just seeing, you know, D.C.'s Metropolitan Police Department, MPD, started about a year or 2 years ago doing this crime dashboard, and they had even a separate carjacking dashboard, and they were putting these numbers out that it was, you know, down across every category: homicides, assault, gun violence, carjackings, all down, down, down, down. And even before President Trump came in, I was going out and reporting and talking to people in some of the most dangerous parts, like Ward 2, Ward 3 in D.C., and I asked one woman whose husband was killed by a thief who was mugging an old person. The husband stepped in. He ends up getting stabbed and killed. Then her son, her eldest son, who's a paraplegic now, who was caught in a...

0: crossfire shooting between two gangs. I asked her, you know, what she thought about these crime numbers, and she said, that's not what we're seeing in our community. And it didn't add up, and of course that's why, as Jeanine Pirro pointed out, back in August of last summer, they went out and launched this investigation with 50-plus witnesses and trying to find out what was really going on. Then when President Trump stepped in and began to really visibly bring down that crime data, I went back and interviewed that very same woman who lost her husband and has a paraplegic son now because of the crime in her neighborhood and said, what do you think of this? And she said, I did not vote for President Trump. I would be the last person, I think, politically aligned with President Donald Trump, but I am so welcome for him doing this. I support this, and it's a shame no one did it before. And she ultimately wanted not only the city to be safe, but wanted the actual truth about how bad the crime was to be publicly disclosed. And so we'll see what happens. I mean, now we know that there's more than a dozen high-ranking MPD officials on leave that may get fired, but those are captains, those are assistant chiefs, people really in charge that were cooking the books, and that's just not going to stand. And you know, kudos to Jeanine Pirro for stepping in and making this a big deal and trying to get to the truth on crime data.
1: Just as an aside, a quick one, has President Trump's move to clean up D.C., has this changed Mayor Muriel Bowser, the mayor of D.C.? I mean, she's definitely on the left, definitely a Democrat, but I've seen her, when it was the shooting at the White House Correspondents' Dinner, she took full control of that press conference, calling on people, getting the questions in, moving people through. She has presented herself since that first started far better. Has she changed as a mayor? Has she changed her persona?
0: Yes, and I'm so glad you asked, because as you know, I've been a resident of the Washington, D.C., Georgetown, living in Georgetown for 30 years, and, you know, we've seen mayors come and go, and when Mayor Bowser came in, she was not shy in the first Trump administration, because she was back there then, and in being opposed to him. Remember during the Black Lives Matter period, she literally painted the 16th Street right there by the White House, the Black Lives Matter Plaza, and just leaned in and attacked President Trump. Now her nickname in D.C., I kid you not, is MAGA Muriel, because she leaned into President Trump with the things like the crime we were just talking about. And she realized, hey, wait a minute, why wouldn't I take federal help to get the numbers down? Because it's good for the people that live here and the people that come and visit, the tourists, and don't worry about a crossfire shooting when you're at a restaurant sitting outside in the summer. And there are a number of things that are pro-business done as well, like the rebuilding of the old Redskins, now Commanders, football stadium site inside D.C. proper, where the RFK stadium was for years. And I think she realized, too, that while her party was going far, far left, and many of her colleagues in the Democrat Party suffering from Trump derangement syndrome, she realized, I need to pivot. Otherwise, I'm going to really bring the city down. And as I prepare to leave office, because she's getting term limited, she's got to go, she served as much as she can, she doesn't want her legacy to be leaving the city in shambles. And that's exactly where it would have been headed had she continued to just oppose Trump on every turn and try and stop the help that we saw in the crime reduction. And it's interesting, too, by the way, because you're seeing a fight when it comes back to immigration between New York Governor Kathy Hochul and Tom Homan, who said, we're going to go in and get those criminal illegal aliens committing crimes, endangering communities, particularly the immigrant community, whether she wants to say or not. And she's leaning in on this abolish ICE, anti-law enforcement, which was a losing playbook for Democrats in 2024, yet she's leaning in. I applaud Mayor Bowser, because I think she saw the light and pivoted for the good of the people like myself that live in the city and not the politics of it.
1: Griff Jenkins, Fox News. Catch him there weekends, Fox and Friends weekends. Of course, catch him everywhere. The man's all over the place there at Fox News. It is Griff Jenkins News over there at Fox News. I appreciate you taking the time. More to get to. Keep it here. This is Tony Katz Today.
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16: It's as if they're trying desperately to meme and the meme isn't catching on. Maybe it's because the meme is no good. Maybe it's because the meme doesn't make any sense. Or maybe it's because the political left is just an outrageous bunch of liars. I will leave it to you to figure that out. Tony Katz, Tony Katz today. Good to be with you. 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This is Harry Enten. He's the numbers guy over there at CNN. And this is a conversation about support for President Trump and that how it comes from Republicans. Are Republicans still supporting Donald Trump?
17: Yeah.
18: So?
17: As Indiana goes, so goes the nation when it comes to Republican voters and Donald John Trump. He absolutely still has the juice. And when you're a Republican and you go against Trump, you get voted off the island. I always love Survivor. And in this particular case, what we saw in Indiana was... you.

0: Go, adios, amigos, goodbye, see you later. And to me, that is emblematic of what we see nationwide with Republicans. I think there's this myth that's going on right now that, oh, Trump is really losing support among Republicans. But compared to other midterm cycles, he's just as popular with Republicans as he has ever been.
1: Now, I've got a whole take on Indiana, of course, being from Indiana. And I'll get into that because there's this piece in the Wall Street Journal, an editorial post, and I think they missed. And I don't know if they were going for a dig or not, but they missed. And I'll get into that in a bit. Yes, Trump is still very, very popular. The Trump brand is far greater than the Republican brand. And when you take a look at numbers, right, and you take a look at numbers for Trump in 2018, he was at 85% approval. Now, 84% approval. I mean, it's huge. It's bigger than life. But what happened in Indiana, I got to say this again, redistricting was part of the story. It wasn't the whole story. It's like pretending that local politics isn't here and that there's something else brewing regarding the Republicans. You're going to hear me say this a lot because you've heard me say it before. There's a big difference between the Trump brand and the Republican brand. The Republican brand hasn't figured out that there's an issue with the Republican brand, and it's a lack of strength. It's a lack of, I'll get into it. But that played in this. Part of the reason that people are still with Trump is that they like the fact that he's willing to go head first. He's strong. He's forceful. He is unapologetic. Man, it feels good. Big, bold strategies, big, bold visions. Let's go get them. Everything's possible. Get it done quick next. As opposed to the constant wringing of the hands and worrying about whether or not people will like you. And it has become a matter of frustration for a lot of people on the political right. You included, me included. And that's got to be figured into all these numbers. Keep it here. This is Tony Katz today.
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0: as I've made very clear, that our laws leave nothing, no room for interpretation about the fact that our NYPD will not participate in civil immigration enforcement. And I've also been very clear about my views on ICE raids as a whole. I think that they are cruel. I think that they are inhumane. I think that they do not serve any interest of public safety.
1: Communists don't care if you die, and they seem to have glee if your children die. My name is Tony Katz. You can quote me. That's what I think Zoran Mamdani is saying. Tony Katz. Tony Katz today. They take glee in your suffering, and they don't care if your kids die. They don't care what happens to your kids. No matter what horrible thing you might think of, Zoran Mamdani gives it two thumbs up, thinks it's great. At least that's what I think he's saying. This is where the communist is. This is who they are. You won't work with Immigration and Customs Enforcement. For what reason would you not work with Immigration and Customs Enforcement? What an absolutely surreal thing to do. There's a story out of the Daily Mail. Illegal El Salvadorian migrant stabs two women to death, including mom of two working at Wendy's to support the family. This, a 22-year-old taken into custody over the weekend in Long Island, turning himself in over the deaths of his 32-year-old roommate and 42-year-old coworker. These women were stabbed multiple times to the neck and to the torso. That is what Zoran Mamdani, the mayor,

mayor of New York is saying is okay. This is what he is fine with. This is what he is good with. This is what he supports. And if you say to me, well, Tony, that's not actually what he's saying, I'll say to you, I agree. He has not said the words, I, Zoran Mamdani, support people being stabbed to death on Long Island. But if you're not willing to work with Immigration and Customs Enforcement to remove illegal immigrants, if you think it's cruel, well, here's the result of not doing those things. So does it matter if he actually said the words? I thought the actions speak louder than words. As a matter of fact, he has said nothing about people who are stabbed to death by illegal immigrants. And I'm pretty sure, knowing that I lived through this not too long ago, I was told with levels of authority by the political left that silence is violence. Oh, I agree. It's the dumbest thing you ever heard in your life. And when the left said silence is violence, you looked at them and said, my God, what is wrong with you? However, since they're being silent about illegal immigrants stabbing women to death, I have to now come to the conclusion that silence is violence. Their words, their thought process, I'm just utilizing it against them. Let them figure it out. Let them explain it away. Since the mayor of New York does not come out against these things, and since he does come out against the New York Police Department helping Immigration Customs Enforcement do their job and remove illegal immigrants from the country, he has to be okay with it. That's my take. Let him get angry. Let him do whatever. This is my take on what it is he's saying. And I've already admitted he never actually used those words, but this is what I think he is saying based on the words he has used. Until the political right starts fighting the political left in the terms I just laid out, they are going to lose a battle. Who in the world would side with the murder of women on Long Island? Who in the world would side with men stabbing women to death? Irina Zarutska gets murdered in Charlotte. There's no news. It never got a front page. It got a quarter of page five. The story was gone. And then people want to paint murals of Irina Zarutska. And you've got others saying these are not our values. Woman got stabbed to death on a train. She was sitting there. Or was it the fact that she was white and the killer was black and we don't want to have that conversation? Ooh, can't discuss that. We will discuss all of it. But when you see how they won't discuss it, what they're saying is they're fine with it. They're fine with Irina Zarutska getting murdered by a madman who should have been in jail multiple times for multiple things over multiple years. They're fine with women being stabbed to death there in Long Island. They're fine. Was her name Sheridan Gordon? It was Sheridan. I just didn't remember the last name for a second. The woman who was shot in Chicago, they're fine with that. Fine with it. They're good with it. They have told you this. Now all you have to do is believe them and say the words. The left is okay with people in the United States, women in the United States, children in the United States being murdered. They're fine with it. They're actually supportive of it. But along with this comes a story of our future of education. And there's a post that went out, and I don't want to replay it because this girl has done nothing wrong, and I feel that she's in some ways being abused when the video is shared. And the story is that there's this kid, high school kid. He's black. He is doing interviews with fellow students. And in this case, the girl they're talking to is also black. And there's interviews with girls, interviews with guys. And this kid who's got the microphone is asking, "Hey, can you read?" And there's these kids who simply can't read.

0: They're high school seniors. They cannot read. And he takes this video and he puts it out. And now there is the story that they are threatening to block him from graduation. They want to expel him for posting this video. You could argue that the video is exploitative of these kids who, when asked on camera to read something in a on an index card, couldn't do it. But you and I both know that this is about an exposing of how absolutely horrific education is in the United States. You and I were sitting on the bar stool having a bourbon together, and we were placing a bet, and I said, I will bet you that there are seniors out there in high school who are just days away from graduating high school who cannot read, who also take part in these anti-ICE demonstrations. I will bet you an entire bottle. I don't know. I've got a lot of bottles here. I got a Weller Special Reserve right over here. I will bet you a bottle of Weller that there are right now more than 1,000 high school seniors in the United States of America who are about to graduate high school who cannot read but participated in a walkout in their school to protest the actions of ICE. Am I right or am I wrong? Do I actually owe anybody the bourbon? And you and I both know that my bourbon is safe and sound. When education is not interested in education, when they are interested in reaction, when they are interested in Pavlovian response only, well, that's an issue. And we have an education issue. Then there is this story of a mother at a school board meeting. I'm staring at her. She's standing there. These are her own words. I don't think there's any cursing in this one there, Matt. But finger on the dump button. Matt is in for producer Landon today. And so Matt, my longtime executive producer, I'm actually putting him to work physically for the first time in forever. And it feels great. Finger on the dump button. Listen to this woman tell her story about how a teacher treated her son.
1: My son, 6 years old, was prohibited from sitting next to his friend on the school bus because a parent objected to my perspectives on book challenges. My older son's history teacher allowed students to label him a Nazi-file simply for his interest in history and participation in ROTC. She later nominated my son as the most likely to become a dictator and had his classmates vote on it and try to force him to the front of the class to receive the certificate, which he rightly refused, all because of his conservative values and our perspectives.
0: I don't know how angry you are, but I'm willing to think that maybe I could hazard a guess. A six-year-old? What six-year-old is connected with ROTC? I don't know how that part works. Most likely to become a dictator? This is not the first time you've heard this story like this. This stuff happens. And this is a story about education and Toto. This is a story about how what we are trying to create and produce in the United States has absolutely nothing to do with whether you can read or write. It has only to do with whether or not you can engage the proper call and response. This was the University of Michigan, where the outgoing chair of who in the world even knows. He's praising, look at all we've done for Jewish students, look at all we've done for black students. But let's not forget, as my volume doesn't work, and I apologize, this guy from University of Michigan at their commencement is reaching out to all the pro-Palestinian students

as we watch Israel's absolutely terrible, violent attack on Gaza. No mention of Hamas, no mention of October 7th, no mention of being attacked. No, none of that matters. Call and response. Somebody else is responsible. These are the people you should attack. No actual thinking, no actual plan to it. And anything that gets in the way of the call and the response is the problem and has to be removed. Like this woman's six-year-old, mocked and shamed. It's a struggle session. It's nothing more than Mao and the dunce caps. Our kids can't read, but they are all conditioned to react. You think they come out of college prepared? They come out of college coddled and told, whatever you want, just make sure your money comes in because all our professors have tenure. They have no ability to walk into the real world and get a job, no ability to deal with anybody who may disagree with them. And when disagreement happens, they resort to violence because they have no capacity to actually engage. It's a broken system, certainly. And it's a system we have to break even further because we have to put an end to the public education. We have to put an end to any system that would look at someone like Zoran Mamdani and say he makes sense when he says the New York Police Department will not support immigration, customs, and

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0: that a political party in the United States of America in the 21st century would go overseas and hire some bogus intelligence asset to manufacture fraudulent, fake, unverified information, funnel that to not just the intelligence community, but the Federal Bureau of Investigation, and then take those packaged lies that they had paid for with campaign finance funds and go into a secret surveillance court and illegally spy on your opponent to be the next president of the United States. I think that was 45 seconds. That took 2 years of my life. And what did we find out? The FISA court themselves came back and said these warrants were illegal, that the FBI did not provide evidence of exculpatory evidence and innocence, and that the FBI essentially lied in those applications.
1: That's Kash Patel, the FBI director. The FISA court, which just is getting recertified, the Foreign Intelligence Surveillance Court, absolutely, when it came to Russia, when it came to going after Trump officials, absolutely allowed for almost anything to happen. Sure, we'll let you do this. Well, sure, we'll let you do that. Sure, we'll surveil this. Well, here's somebody talking to somebody from a foreign country. Well, you can listen to the person from the foreign country, but you can't bother this guy. Well, we'll bother that guy. Why not? What they did to Carter Page. They allowed for this to take place. I am, for one, am very thankful that we are going back through this. This isn't things being relitigated. It's being litigated for the first time. This is what happened in your country. These are the abuses that, for power, people engaged in your country. That is the way it needs to be thought of. And those people all have one thing in common. They were all on the political left. That's not deniable. They were all on the political left. We've got much more show coming up. Keep it here. This is Tony Katz today.
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6: From ABC News, I'm Mike Tabusky. The charter flight that's going to pick up those 17 Americans possibly exposed to the Hanta virus is expected to land in Spain this hour. That Dutch cruise ship where the outbreak started arriving off the coast of the Canary Islands overnight, with the disembarkment process underway right now.
7: Officials are telling us that those 17 Americans on board will be the last to be evacuated today. But once they are, the State Department has announced a special flight to take them back to the States. And we know that the CDC is already waiting for them at the airport right now. They're going to escort them back to the States, where they'll go to the National Quarantine Unit in Omaha, Nebraska.
6: ABC's Maggie Rulia comes as officials for the World Health Organization continue to urge calm. ABC News medical contributor Dr. Darian Sutton has why global health authorities are saying this is a low-risk situation.
8: When you look at the rate or efficiency of this virus getting from one person to another compared to COVID or the flu, it requires prolonged contact. The reason why we're seeing it on a boat is because cruise ships and boats provide that opportunity. There's close contact, that creates this opportunity. We do not normally see this in the community. That is why this is graded as a low risk.
6: To the Middle East now, where Iranian state media reports government officials have now responded to the U.S. peace proposal. That response now in the hands of Pakistani mediators. ABC Chief Global Affairs anchor Martha Raddatz has more on what the U.S. has been offering.
9: This proposal basically says, let's stand down for 30 days. The U.S. won't block the strait and Iran won't lay mines or do anything else to inhibit ship traffic. After that, during that 30 days, they're supposedly going to talk about some sort of nuclear agreement, which would be a very, very short window to try to come to terms on that.
6: And Russia is accusing Ukraine of breaking a ceasefire that's been in place this weekend. Meanwhile, Ukrainian officials say one person has been killed by Russian drone strikes. You're listening to ABC News.
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5: The story of the Kobayashi Maru is Star Trek. And the Kobayashi Maru is this, call it a program, call it a simulator, where a captain for Starfleet, don't ask me why I know these things. They're put in a no-win situation. It's supposed to show in the world of Star Trek, right? The Kobayashi Maru was this famed thing from one episode, really, or movie. And it was about how you deal with a no-win situation. Well, here comes Captain Kirk, young and cocky and making out with green chicks. And he's like, you know what? I don't have to listen to the rules. I'll make my own rules, dang it. And so he reprograms the Kobayashi Maru so it can be defeated. And people are upset and people are angry and you can't do that. And that's violating the spirit of the rules. And he's like, I came to win and I came to survive. So there's a parlance to which the idea of the Kobayashi Maru is about changing the rules, changing the game. And that's exactly what Trump did regarding the War Powers Act and continuing the fight against the Iranian regime. Tony Katz today, guys. A pleasure to be with you. Find everything I do at TonyKatz.com. We talked about this on Friday. We talked about how President Trump, or through Pete Hegseth, the Secretary of Defense, Secretary of War, was saying that, you know, we've been in a ceasefire. We've been in this ceasefire, and so, you know, that puts a pause on the War Powers Act. The War Powers Act says that the President of the United States can engage in conflict, notify Congress within 48 hours, and has 60 days to complete the conflict before having to go to Congress to ask for a declaration of war. He could have another 30 days, or she could have another 30 days. Don't want anybody yelling at me now. You know, she minus Hillary Clinton, because that's never gonna happen. It's funny because it happened to her. You could have another 30 days to wind down operations. The problem with the War Powers Act is whether or not it's actually constitutional, because the Constitution is very clear that the president is the commander in chief, and the commander in chief is not bound to levels of limits like this. And the War Powers Act could very well be something that's unconstitutional, and is certainly how other presidents have treated it. They have treated it as something that, well, it gives me the authority when I want the authority, but doesn't really have any authority. In the end, as many people have discussed, this is something that has to go in front of the Supreme Court. But leave that to the side, because it's not going in front of the Supreme Court today. It says 60 days. Now, you can read the War Powers Act if you like. As a matter of fact, if you're watching the live stream, I've got the War Powers Act, the War Powers Resolution. I can go through it with you bit by bit and piece by piece. It doesn't, as I know it,

engage anything regarding first things first, 60 days in a row. Right? Does the War Powers Act refer to 60 days in a row or 60 days of total conflict? Because there's the Secretary of Defense, Secretary of War saying, well, we had a ceasefire. So, you know, we don't have to, we could just start the clock back up. We've had a ceasefire for 3 weeks. We still have 3 weeks left to go under the War Powers Resolution. Nor does it state, does this resolution, nor does it state the very idea that you could end things and then start them anew elsewhere. Meaning, could the President of the United States say, you know what, we're done with this, and then 3 days later, under a new name, start fresh, restart the clock? We started discussing this on Friday. Was this the plan? Was the plan indeed to start over? We waited 3 weeks. We haven't done anything. Now we're going to get back to fighting. It's a whole new thing. I didn't even discuss the idea of giving it a new name. Start over. Enter Project Freedom. What is Project Freedom? Project Freedom is the United States' move to help ships through the Strait of Hormuz. Because right now they're having a tough time getting through the Strait of Hormuz, and they're having a tough time getting through the Strait of Hormuz because the IRGC still has the possibility of mines, has the possibility of rocket launchers, those kinds of technologies. Oh, we've done massive damage to the Air Force. We've eliminated their Navy. All of this is true. But you still have crazy people out there that have got a rocket on their shoulder, and they can do damage. And these tankers are worried. So what Project Freedom is that here are these countries that have done absolutely nothing to Iran. They have had no part of this. We are going to help them through. The president putting out on Truth Social, countries from all over the world, almost all of which are not involved in the Middle Eastern dispute going on so visibly and violently for all to see, have asked the United States if we could help free up their ships, which are locked up in the Strait of Hormuz, on something which they had absolutely nothing to do with. They are merely neutral and innocent bystanders. For the good of Iran, the Middle East, and the United States, we have told these countries that we will guide their ships safely out of these restricted waterways so that they can freely and ably get on with their business. Again, writes the president, these are ships from areas of the world that are not in any way involved with that which is currently taking place in the Middle East. That was very wordy of the president right there. I've told my representatives to inform them that we will use the best efforts to get their ships and crews safely out of the strait in all cases. They have said they will not be returning until the area becomes safe for navigation and everything else. He's, of course, saying they're not coming back for the oil, guys. They ain't coming back. They're going to get it from the Gulf of America, where you can get all the oil you want and a side of fries. The Gulf of America. How you doing? That's going to be the new tagline right there. All the oil you want and a side of fries. This process, writes the president, Project Freedom will begin Monday morning. That's this morning, Middle East time. Now, by the way, Middle East time, that's just so great. Like everybody's on one time zone. Never mind. I am fully aware that my representatives are having very positive discussions with the country of Iran, and that these discussions could lead to something very positive for all. The ship movement is merely meant to free up people, companies, and countries that have done absolutely nothing wrong. They are victims of circumstance. This is a humanitarian gesture on behalf of the United States, Middle Eastern countries, but in particular, the country of Iran. I don't know what he's getting at there. This has nothing to do with the country of Iran, and you're not negotiating with the country of Iran. So what are we possibly talking about? We'll get to that in a moment. If any way, writes the president, this humanitarian process is interfered with, that interference will, unfortunately, have to be dealt with forcefully. And that, kids, is President Trump saying, I have initiated the same rules as Captain Kirk. I rewrote the rules a la the Kobayashi Maru. We're starting fresh. We are engaging in a new project, Project Freedom.

0: Freedom, which will then turn into Operation Securing Freedom, or Lord only knows what we're going to call the thing. And we are going to start again with a new clock. And I want to say for the record that the Supreme Court is absolutely not going to get involved. They're not going to get involved while troops are in harm's way. There is no imaginable scenario where this takes place. Trump's going to win this fight. Trump's going to win this. He simply rewrote the rules. Take that back. He simply took the rules that already existed and said, oh, I can play them this way. That's what he did. I get that there are going to be people who are like, well, that's not in the spirit of the law. Joe Biden was told you cannot pay off student loans. And Joe Biden said, check it out, Jack. Corn Pop was a mean dude, 23 Skidoo, and where's my ice cream? And then whoever worked for him was paying off the student loan debt and then utilizing the auto pen and then tucking him in at night, you know, around 4:30 p.m. President Trump has never defied the Supreme Court. His argument about this is that why would I listen to this? Nobody else listens to this. Don't be ridiculous. I'm not listening to this. I'm not going to have any part of this. Forget you. I'm doing what I want. I'm doing what has to be done. Not even I'm doing what I want to do. I'm doing what has to be done. Which brings us back to something he said in his statement. That somehow, first of all, that this is a humanitarian gesture on the part of the country of Iran. What are you talking about? No, it's not. Stop it. But this is how Trump works and operates. Tries to bring everybody in. It's just his methodology. It means nothing. But stop telling us you're having positive conversations with Iran. It's a lie. I don't want to be lied to. Stop it. Now, if you want to argue that Trump is having positive conversations with Iran, you're more than welcome to. But you sound crazy. You sound crazier than Tucker Carlson. And I'm not so sure that's possible. Holy cow. The interview with the New York Times... I'm not allowed to diagnose the man. I have no way of knowing his mental acuity. I looked and listened to parts and swaths of that interview. It doesn't really make him look great. I'll leave it there. It doesn't make him look great. You know who it makes look worse? The people who still listen to Tucker Carlson. We're not negotiating with anybody. We're not negotiating with anybody. It's not true. It's a lie. He put that out on a Sunday. That post. You know what else got put out on a Sunday? Trump says U.S. not likely to accept new Iran peace proposal. Well, of course not. We're not negotiating with anyone. We're negotiating with the foreign minister. The foreign minister is supposed to be in bed with the IRGC. We're negotiating with the president, Pezeshkian. Or we're negotiating with the parliamentary speaker. What power do they have? All of the powers in the IRGC, and they are still threatening the people. They still have the capacity to do things in the Strait, and they're the problem. So unless you kill these people, we're going to be at this stalemate. Can we starve them out? Well, aren't we into a conversation there? Yes, there is still quite clearly a siege mentality we can engage with. This is what Scott Bessent, the Treasury Secretary, was explaining to Maria Bartiromo on the Sunday shows.
1: Maria, just to remind you and your viewers, this began with the order last March from President Trump on max pressure. And 3 weeks ago, the president gave the order to Treasury, myself, to begin economic fury. And the way to think about that, we were running a marathon over the past 12 months, and now we are sprinting towards the finish line. And I can tell you that we are suffocating the regime, and they are not able to pay their soldiers. This is a real economic blockade, and it is in all parts of government, all hands on deck. It is the blockade that our great Navy is doing. No ships are getting through, and we have upped the pressure on anyone trying to remit money into Iran.
0: Well, good. Keep the pressure up. This is excellent. This can, and I wish already had, a larger effect. Do I think that Iran is held together with

0: tape, absolutely. I'm not talking about the good kind of duct tape. I'm talking about the Ollie's kind of duct tape. And if you don't have an Ollie's, that joke did not work on you at all, and I apologize. But if you're dealing with diehards, if you're dealing with hardcore folk, then what you have to do, what you have to do is end them. You can't rely on negotiations. You can't rely on anything else. You have to end these people once and for all. Is that going to happen via troops on the ground, boots on the ground? Maybe ours, Israelis? I don't know. Does that involve utilizing what we have learned over their movements over the past 3 weeks and taking a large swath of them out? I would assume that's going to be step number one. We're not negotiating with anyone. It's not true. The last step is taking out the IRGC, breaking them in two, and making them scatter. The people then rising up and chasing these people down and forming their own government. That's going to take a while. It's going to be some hassles. There's going to be some heartache. But as long as no mines are being dropped into the Strait of Hormuz and no missiles or gunfire is happening towards tanker ships, everything can flow free. Everything can get back to square. Prices can come down. And then you can say, hey, we did the job. And only then. But that can only happen if you can keep going. And President Trump just recreated the game so he can keep going. It's the Kobayashi Maru. It's actually quite impressive. I'm Tony Katz. This is Tony Katz Today.
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0: still moving along in Ukraine and you say to me, Tony, now we got to talk about what's happening in Ukraine. They hit Russian oil. Yeah, now we're paying attention. Tony Katz today. Guys, good to be here. Good to see you. They hit an oil loading port and two of the Shadow Fleet tankers, further keeping the Chinese out of oil. And Ukraine saying, well, if oil disruption is what we're going to pay attention to, okay, we'll do some oil disruption. Remember, their war hasn't stopped. And they're a little bit infuriated. How come nobody is focusing on what we're dealing with this Russian threat? Are the Russians taking the side of the Iranians? Are they trying to help the Iranians? Because they've actually made phone calls. You know, we can help end this war for you there, Mr. President. And he's like, could you handle your own stuff? Could you handle, please, your own crap? That would be great. And thank you. But it is actually very impressive what the Ukrainians can do, because their drone work has been solid. They've engaged some incredible attacks. What they were able to do here, because they were able to hit this port on the Baltic. So this is 620 miles from Ukraine. They're hitting drones with targeted efficiency. They really have built something. One of the things we learned from this conflict with Iran, and it is true, I mean, the people who brought it up in a mocking way, because they want to demoralize U.S. troops, and they're really disgusting people, but that's enough about Democratic members of Congress. Here are the Iranians with these cheap drones, and here we are shooting things down with $4 million missiles. That's not a cost-effective solution. Sometimes low-tech is high-tech. And so it really did show us that we have to change some levels of approach here. But also we need to recognize that the approach that we took is one that was accurate. We were told that you can't take on the Iranians. It's asymmetrical. No, they're going to shut down the strait. Well, they certainly have tried to shut down the strait. And Toto, it isn't as bad as we thought, but certainly it's a pain in the butt. And certainly the president has to get things free flowing. After all, you decided to take a hit on them. But we thought it was going to be a disaster. This, and they do that, and they do the other. They can't do anything. They were taken out so quickly. The Russians thought they were going to be able to roll over the Ukrainians in an hour. By the way, so did I. And then the Russians showed that they could take big tanks that don't work great and drive them in the mud in fields in the wide open and get stuck. They should have taken Ukraine in 3 days. They can't take a kilometer. They can't advance. And every time they lose the opportunity to sell oil, they lose the opportunity to fund this disaster. Now that is part of the story. Can you financially crush them in that way? I'm not so sure. Meanwhile, there's a story out of Philly. There's a story about the teachers unions. I've got a story about DoorDash. Oh, and the cost of everything. That's all coming up. Keep it here. I'm Tony Katz. This is Tony Katz Today.
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8: 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And I will try and speak a little slower so I can actually use real words. Three more things. These are stories that should be front page news, but because of everything that's front page news, they are not front page news. There is a report of a Chinese-owned tanker hit near the Strait of Hormuz. A report from Chinese media stated that the unnamed vessel was marked China owner and crew. The deck caught fire from the attack. Remains unclear whether any of its crew was injured. China wants to buy all that Iranian oil. Now you're striking out at Chinese vessels? That's a bold strategy right there. We'll see how that plays out over the next 24 hours. Again, I'll say to you, with all this talk of the memorandum of understanding and a deal with the Iranians, I don't believe in any of it. Now, just because I don't believe in it doesn't mean that Trump may still not try to do it. So for the sake of clarity, but I only say to you that I think that the next wave of hits is coming. I do not think everybody is standing on the sides and thinking that a deal is coming. I could be wrong. Just telling you where my take is. DoorDash is going to spend more than $50 million on gas price relief for drivers. They're going to offer extra compensation to U.S. and Canadian drivers.

0: drivers, this being a temporary program to offset the increase in gas because of what's going on with Iran. By the way, oil prices right now are back up $95.69 a barrel on the West Texas crude, and just over $100.80 on the Brent crude. This has been ticking up all morning and continues in that direction. So the national average for a gallon of gas is $4.53. It's up 44% from a year ago. So DoorDash says deliveries are strong. Totals were $933 million. The forecast from Wall Street was $954 million. And DoorDash is like, hey, there were a lot of winter storms, and that made life very, very, very difficult. Revenue rising 3%. To $4 billion. So when I say $933 million, they did $933 million orders. You're all insane. Producer Landon, you're a Gen Zer. You do some Gen Z things. How often do you, in a week, how often do you DoorDash?
1: Slim to none.
0: Slim to none. Okay. So you're like normal, but your friends, your buddies, your pals, the ones who are, you know, degenerates. How often do they DoorDash?
1: I'd say probably once or twice a week.
0: I am once or twice a month. We do something very novel in my house, and you may have heard of it. It has a lore, right? This is more of a thing from yesteryear. It's the kind of thing where your great uncle would be, gather around, children, and let me tell you the stories of the days we used to cook our own food. Shocking what you can do. DoorDash. To the people who... I found something. Right, I used to think I only had a serious issue with the people who DoorDash fast food. I can't do any math that makes that make any sense. If you're DoorDashing McDonald's, I don't know what to do with you. Now, I will admit that, like, if I am actually in the studio and I want to get something for everybody, like, I might, like, DoorDash something like that. Like, I do a morning show and I've DoorDashed Egg McMuffins for everybody. But it's like 15 Egg McMuffins, and then there's hash browns. I don't give people the orange juice. They can buy their own orange juice. But I do the rest, and I've DoorDashed Dairy Queen before. Right, a special thing. The air conditioning was broken in the newsroom at the station, my home station in Indianapolis, WIBC. And so I got blizzards for everybody. Right? I'm a giver. What can I say? But there are people who do this stuff multiple times a week. Fast food makes no sense. I found the thing that tops it. To the people who DoorDash Starbucks, I need a way to say this that is, all right. This is the best thing I could come up with to say about the people who actually go out there and DoorDash themselves a latte. You're all going to hell. I just want to make sure you knew. I just want to make sure you knew. And I'm going to ask you right now, if I could be so bold, before you go there, could you do us a favor and please, please do not procreate. The world does not need children raised by people so unbelievably dumb they have to DoorDash coffee. We need to do better. I'm not a guy who believes you ever need a license. We have to start considering licensure for these people. You cannot DoorDash coffee. That is verboten. Someone in the chat, Terry in the chat, was DoorDash was a lifesaver for me when I was a shut-in after my surgery. Now, I'm not saying there aren't reasons. Not at all. Go right ahead. I am not an Instacart guy, right? Where you order Uber Eats and things like that. But I have been on vacation where we're staying at an Airbnb type or something like that. And before we can go out, I'll be like, here, let's get some basics in. And then we can get our own stuff.

And but then again, we're cooking at that place too. So we get some basics. So like, all right, we've got this. I get that. I'm not opposed to the services. I'm opposed to the idea that there's such a dependence on the service for things that simply aren't service worthy. And the amount of money people are spending. Take your DoorDash budget for the month, then multiply it by 12, then engage some compounding interest, and that's what you could have saved. Even if you took it and you said, all right, I'll only invest 80% of it. I still want to be able to order from time to time. Sure, knock yourself out. But as a cultural thing, we're insane. Also, this just in, I just lost my DoorDash sponsorship. That's a shame. That is a shame. We were really working on that deal too. Oh, it was gonna cook. The CIA is warning that Iran can endure a U.S. blockade for months. They believe that the Iranian regime can withstand an administration, the administration's naval blockade for 90 to 120 days. Of course, what you've been hearing is that the economy is near economic collapse. Well, maybe they could. But in order for me to believe this, you have to tell me that I can trust the CIA. And you would have to tell me that we're going to engage full-on siege mentality and just wait without any additional bombings. They're going to continue to deal with this while oil is coming out of the wells with no place to sell it, and they quite literally are going to have to dump it into the Gulf or set it on fire. What is the argument here? There's a U.S. official. Now, by the way, I should also say this was reported by the Washington Post. According to this, Tehran still possesses 70% of its pre-war missile stockpile, 75% of its mobile launchers, and has reopened underground facilities and repaired damaged weapon systems. Okay. I'm not buying it at all or in any way. I am not buying one tiny report from the Washington Post. I shouldn't call it tiny, right? Why dismiss it? I'm not buying what the Washington Post is telling right there. You have to give me more than just this. Let John Ratcliffe come out and confirm this. And this classified CIA report, was this based on doing nothing? Was this based on doing something? Was this based on the idea that they were also going to be able to engage in a serious level of asymmetric warfare? What is this based on? Is this based on just U.S. pressure? Or is this based on other pressures, like China's pressures? Sorry. Just because the Washington Post reported it does not mean that I am buying it. Nor do I buy this. This is, and now they claim, the purported Jeffrey Epstein suicide note. Where he wrote, they investigated me for months for nothing. I don't buy into this. I don't know if you do. You think Jeffrey Epstein left a suicide note? I don't think he left a suicide note. It is a treat to be able to choose one's time to say goodbye. What you want me to do? Bust out crying? I didn't know Jeffrey Epstein. Is that the way he talked? What you want me to do? Bust out crying? And the message ends, no fun, not worth it. That is the purported note that was left by Jeffrey Epstein. He didn't sign it, by the way. It

0: Is it unsigned note? No, no, no, I'm not buying that either. Man, you would think that I'm a conspiratorial cat. I'm really not. I never have been. It's just if you pay attention enough, maybe to the extent if you live long enough, but I think it's about if you pay attention enough, you're just enough of a student of history. We've seen enough of this kind of stuff to make us say, yeah, I'm not buying. No, this turns out to be a fake. No, thanks. Trust the Washington Post? No. No. Not going to do it. However, I don't think we should wait 120 days to see the collapse of the Iranian regime. I don't think we should wait 120 hours. We'll see what the president does in the coming days. I'm Tony Katz, and this is Tony Katz Today.
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0: look, this should be a simple demand. The removal of mines from an international waterway, that you cannot exact illegal tolls. We have to address these violations here in the council. And we have to ask ourselves, if a country chooses to oppose such a simple proposition, do they really want peace?
1: And the answer is no. Now, that's a great question from Ambassador Waltz. Tony Katz, Tony Katz Today. Guys, good to be with you. He's asking the right question, and maybe it'd be good for all of us to just take a moment, take a breath, and ask ourselves, what is it that they want? What is it that the Iranian regime wants? What is it that they are after? Now, the answer is, I would argue, multifold. Do they want power? Yes, they want power. Do they want to be the dominant nation in the region and therefore hegemonic power, hegemony? Yes, absolutely. As an Islamic state, because of their leadership, not the people, the leadership. Do they want dead Jews? Absolutely. Absolutely.

0: Italy, Iran, Colombia, it's all the same. Not the country, the university. Sorry. Do they want to exist and just enjoy themselves? No. Do they want to exist and be able to engage with their neighbors and live as they see fit without bothering their neighbors? The answer is no. Because certainly in 47 years, they haven't done it. They've been a bother for 47 years. They're like that old neighbor next door who comes out in her house coat every day, says, "You're on my side of the fence." Do they want a better tomorrow? And the answer is no. They want their tomorrow. This is a great example of why everything that happens, whether we talk about Iraq or Afghanistan, didn't work. You're talking about people who are fundamentally different than we are. Islamists are fundamentally different than those who have, are engaged in and understand the value of Western civilization. We don't have the same wants. We don't have the basic standard temperament. It's different. It is incompatible. I didn't say anything rude. The Islamist and the United States Constitution are incompatible. Sharia and the Constitution are incompatible. Islamism and Western civilization are incompatible. What they want is fundamentally different. Which is why I go back to the thing that we've been talking about from the beginning. No negotiation is possible. I'm Tony Katz.
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10: From ABC News, I'm Mike Dubusky. Right now, passengers are disembarking from the MV Hondius, that Dutch cruise ship where several passengers fell ill with the hantavirus. Dr. Diana Rojas Alvarez is the health operations lead.
11: About 46 people will be disembarking today, and have disembarked already today, and the process will continue until the end of the day, and we restart tomorrow, and it's expected to end by the end of the day tomorrow.
10: The 17 Americans aboard will get on a plane in the next few hours back to the U.S. for observation. Now in the hands of Pakistani mediators, the Iranian response to that U.S. peace proposal. That's according to Iranian state media. It comes after the defense ministry for the United Arab Emirates said its air defenses intercepted 2 drones coming from Iran today. Retired Admiral William McRaven speaking with ABC's This Week.
12: Anytime you have rounds being exchanged, then that's a violation of the ceasefire. Now, I understand Ambassador Waltz's position. At the end of the day, this is about hopefully getting the Iranians to agree to the proposal, and therefore, you know, we want to downplay these exchange of fire. But I mean, in technical terms, of course, the ceasefire has been put aside.
10: Meanwhile, the ceasefire between Russia and Ukraine is also being tested, with the two sides accusing each other of launching strikes during this 3-day ceasefire period. It was agreed to in part because of Russia's Victory Day holiday yesterday.
13: President Putin's prediction that his war on Ukraine was coming to an end came after a scaled-down World War II Victory Day celebration this weekend. For the first time in years, no Russian military hardware was present on Moscow's Red Square because of the security risk

0: namely from Ukrainian drones. It's a reminder that victory for Putin in Ukraine remains elusive.
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8: How would you deal with a high performer, somebody who goes out and kills it every day? 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So would you offer them flexibility? How would you deal with that employee?
9: Is this person a tech or in sales?
8: They're in sales and estimating.
9: Okay. What is it that does excite them when they're on? Why are they on?
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11: So I run a construction plumbing company. 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
9: 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You haven't even told them yet. Okay? So if they keep doing it over and over after you told them, then it's on them. 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
12: Iran's response to its latest proposal to end the conflict and reopen the Strait of Hormuz. The fragile ceasefire continues to be tested.
13: We have to get what we have to get. If we don't do that, we'll have to go a big step further.
12: President Trump on the situation in Iran as he prepares to head to China, where the lack of oil shipments making it through the Strait of Hormuz will be a key topic. That is also creating widespread ripple effects here at home. We'll break it down with U.S. Ambassador to the United Nations, Mike Waltz, and the top Democrats on the Senate Armed Services Committee, Jack Reed. Then, Virginia's Supreme Court strikes down the Democrats' effort to redraw district lines across the Commonwealth, which a majority of voters there approved just last month.
14: Talk about your all-time backfire. Yeah. After they spent all this money, you got to think, like, Hakeem Jeffries doesn't feel so great to me.
12: We'll sit down with the Ruthless podcast team to talk about how the decision is shaking up the midterm elections and look at other key races that are heating up. And
15: my faith was so strengthened because I was a new mom.
12: A Mother's Day Sunday special with Full House star Candace Cameron Bure. All right now on Fox News Sunday. From Fox News in Washington, we begin with a look at some of today's top stories. 140 passengers and crew on board the cruise ship at the center of the hantavirus outbreak began disembarking today in the Canary Islands. 8 people connected to the ship have tested positive so far. including three who died of the virus. All 17 American passengers will be flown to Nebraska, where they will stay under quarantine. And despite hopes for a breakthrough, California investigators searching for the remains of Kristen Smart say they did not find them at a home connected to the man convicted of her murder. Police, who have been searching for her body for decades, had been looking at the home of that man's mother after testing suggested there could be human remains there. The 19-year-old student disappeared back in 1996. President Trump will head to China later this week for a high-profile meeting with President Xi Jinping. Amid news of a widening Chinese trade surplus and the ongoing U.S. conflict with Iran, which has largely shut down key oil shipments in the Strait of Hormuz. In a moment, we'll bring in the U.S. ambassador to the United Nations, Mike Waltz, and Senator Jack Reed, the top Democrat on the Armed Services Committee. But first, we go to Fox News chief foreign correspondent Trey Yingst in Israel. Hello, Trey.
16: Channing, good morning. Tension remains high across the Middle East as reports indicate Iran has responded to the U.S. peace proposal. This morning, a cargo ship off the coast of Qatar was hit with an unidentified projectile that caused a small fire on board. We know the incident follows the exchange of fire late last week in the Strait of Hormuz when Iran fired on three U.S. destroyers, prompting strikes against Iranian infrastructure on Keshem Island and the port city of Bandar Abbas.
17: Today as well, we warn the enemy that if they once again resort to aggression and once again become afflicted with miscalculation in the way that they were in the past and now, in fact, are enduring and paying for the price of those past mistakes, if the enemy once again becomes afflicted with miscalculation and resorts to aggression against our country, they will certainly face other surprising options.
16: While Iran continues to threaten U.S. forces, diplomatic efforts are ramping up to reach an agreement. On Saturday, Secretary of State Marco Rubio, along with Special Envoy Steve Witkoff, met with the Qatari Prime Minister in Miami, trying to work out a path forward for a negotiated settlement with Iran. President Trump has indicated that the bombing campaign against the Islamic Republic will resume if a deal isn't reached, although the timeline for an Iranian response remains uncertain.
18: Do you think they're slow-rolling it? Do you think they're intentionally slow-rolling the process?
19: We'll find out soon enough.
16: This week, President Trump will travel to Beijing for a state visit. The Chinese import more than 1 million barrels of Iranian crude oil each day. This certainly will be a topic of conversation. Shannon?
12: All right. Trey Yingst reporting from Tel Aviv. Trey, thank you very much. And so joining us now is the U.S. Ambassador to the United Nations, Mike Waltz. Ambassador, welcome back.
20: Good to be with you, Shannon. Thanks.
12: Okay, so in addition to Trey's reporting there, our Lauren Simonetti is also reporting this morning that a U.S.-owned ship was hit by two Iranian drones about 7:45 local time this morning. So that along with Kuwait, UAE, Qatar. Is this the response we're getting from Iran as we await for a response to our proposal?
20: Well, I can't confirm that report, but I can tell you the Iranians have even recently struck a Chinese-owned ship. So with friends like those, you really have to wonder about who you're dealing with. Look, Shannon, at the end of the day, and this is what we're pushing here at the United Nations, we cannot and the world should not tolerate an Iranian regime that is trying to choke off the entire world's economy, hold everyone hostage because of a dispute over its nuclear program. It cannot start just throwing sea mines indiscriminately out into the ocean, attacking shipping. Heck, they've even now started talking about an Iranian state TV of taking the undersea cables that move financial data, cloud information, and all kinds of important economic information in and out of the Gulf. We cannot tolerate a world where two countries have a dispute and one country decides to just take over international waters and hold everyone else hostage. And you're seeing the world line up against it. We have over 70 co-sponsors of this latest UN resolution focused on sea mines, the tolling, and the other illegal and unacceptable actions by Iran.
12: Okay, I want to put together, I want to show this map that has our U.S. assets in the region, which are overwhelming, our naval assets there. As we have a blockade, they continue to try to hold the Strait of Hormuz hostage, as you said. Not even a fraction of any commercial traffic is moving through, maybe a single digit of a ship each day. The Washington Post reports this. A confidential CIA analysis concludes that Iran can survive the U.S. naval blockade for at least 3 to 4 months before facing more severe economic hardship. Do you dispute that assessment? How does the administration speed up the timeline on wrapping this thing up?
20: Well, I'm not going to comment on leaked intelligence reports. What I can tell you is Operation Economic Fury is devastating the Iranian economy right now. The currency is in free fall. Their foreign currency reserves are near zero. Even the New York Times is reporting today of mass layoffs across the Iranian industrial sector and factories. What's left of it? You're seeing our Gulf Arab allies not only completely aligned with us, standing

0: with us diplomatically, economically, and militarily. And many of them often played both sides when it came to Iran. Iran has now showed its true colors, and they are publicly saying, thank God we're taking actions now before Iran could hold the world hostage with a nuclear weapon. And we shouldn't also discount the fact that you see the United Arab Emirates and even Israel working together with the Iron Dome system and other types of military cooperation. So we're seeing the world align with us. Iran has shown its true colors, yet President Trump is giving diplomacy a chance, backed by our great U.S. military.
1: Well, how much more time does he give it before we could see a resumption of the bombing, the aerial runs, the things we saw early on in this conflict?
0: Well, Shannon, that's up to him. We'll see what the Iranians just came back with overnight in terms of their response to our very clear red lines.
1: And
0: President Trump
1: response?
0: Has been clear.
1: Do we have a formal response from them? Because I know we've been waiting on
0: it. I'll leave that to our negotiators, honestly, what they would consider an actual response, because we've seen other fits and starts. I'll leave that to Jared and Steve and Secretary Rubio. But I got to tell you, President Trump has been clear. They will never have a nuclear weapon, and they cannot hold the world's economy hostage. That's not just us, Shannon. That's the entire United Nations. That's the world community that has passed resolution after resolution for 20 years saying they can't have a nuke. They have to abide by inspections. They have to abide by the Nuclear Non-Proliferation Treaty. And now you have these additional resolutions saying you can't throw sea mines out in international waters. And you also, by the way, can't just indiscriminately attack and shoot in all direction. International shipping, we're even seeing India, South Korea, and other economies that have been so affected by Iran's illegal actions get on board with us, condemn Iran's actions, and isolate them diplomatically.
1: Okay, I want to make sure we get to China because the president's heading there this week. This has got to be one of the top topics of conversation. Time magazine says this, even though we know China has a huge interest in what transits through the strait, they're a major consumer of Iran's oil and other production there. Time says this, Beijing has so far weathered the disruption surprisingly well. This is due largely to its gigantic reserves, a strategy of developing fossil and non-fossil energy sources in tandem and building out overland oil and gas pipelines. As such, Xi can feel rightly smug, especially in comparison to beleaguered U.S. allies, and is unlikely to exert himself trying to solve this crisis. So how do you expect this conversation to go between Presidents Trump and Xi?
0: Well, as it pertains to Iran, the blockade is stopping all shipping coming out, including of Iran's illegal oil that China was purchasing. You also saw sanctions on a number of Chinese refineries coming from Secretary Bessent and the Treasury Department. So that is one piece. Yes, they've had reserves, but we've also seen the Chinese economy faltering as a result of energy prices, not only from Iran, but also Venezuela, that have changed dramatically since President Trump took these actions. But I think it's going to be a much broader conversation. You have the number one, number two economies and militaries in the world. The heads of state should be coming together, not only in this forum, but President Xi's visit back to the United States and other forums like APEC and ASEAN. So this will be one of several. I think you will see conversations around a board of investment, a board of trade, Boeing deals. President Trump always leads with commercial diplomacy that ultimately affects America first and looks at it through that lens. And then finally, Shannon, we're seeing supply chains coming home. That has been a huge priority, whether it's critical minerals, mask gowns and gloves, manufacturing. President Trump is pulling that into the United States. And if it can't come here into the Western Hemisphere, huge lesson that we learned from COVID, secure those supply chains for American industry and for our national security.
1: It's a lesson we have learned, I hope. Ambassador Waltz, thank you very much for your time.
0: All right, thank you.
1: All right, joining us now, the top Democrat on Senate Armed Services Committee, Jack Reed of Rhode Island. Welcome, Senator. Good to have you back.
2: Thank you, Shannon.
1: All right, I want to pick up there with China because you heard a lot about what we expect will be the conversation between these two presidents. Council on Foreign Relations, their president has a blog saying this, the world is a safer place when its two largest economies and most powerful countries are on speaking terms. As Trump wrote on Truth Social, President Xi will give me a big fat hug when I get there in a few weeks. We are working together smartly and very well. Doesn't that beat fighting? So what do you make of this relationship and what would you like to see as deliverables from this meeting?
2: Well, President Trump is going into this meeting terribly weakened. He has involved ourselves in a conflict with Iran. There's a stalemate now. The Iranians are holding 20% of the world's oil at risk. They've been

0: stopped it. And China, as you pointed out, is doing quite well because of their alternate energy investments, because of their coal supplies, because of their huge stockpile. So the president is going to Xi in a position of weakness, not strength. I don't expect there's going to be a lot obtained here because, again, Xi is looking at a president who's in a difficult situation. And more often, and more importantly, perhaps, we've had to withdraw materiel from the Indo-Pacific area, military personnel, military equipment, and that affects our readiness. So President Trump's going in there, in some respects, asking for Chinese help, not demanding it.
1: Well, the administration goes in, they think, with a strong economic message, the fact that we had such a good jobs report here, they kind of blew things out of the water on Friday, and real concerns that China's economy is not faring as well as they would like to publicly represent. Do you not see this as a meeting of equals?
0: Well, I think this is a meeting where one country, the United States, is involved in a very difficult conflict with is cutting off 20% of the oil of the world. It's affecting worldwide. As you point out previously, China is weathering probably better than most countries. The other situation is that we're seeing at home significant gas prices, significant increases in grocery prices, and in all sorts of prices for the American homes. And the American people are significantly concerned about this conflict with Iran. So that's not a strong position to be in when you're talking to an economic and a geopolitical rival.
1: Is this a situation, though, of essentially having to rip off a Band-Aid? I mean, both parties, Democrats, Republicans, have said for years that Iran cannot have a nuclear weapon. It's what our allies, friends, and even some of our enemies around the globe have said. And yet the U.S. is the first one to step up, engage in this action. We now have many allies coming on board to additionally help with Strait of Hormuz and this entire process. Was it that a country needed to step up, and it was finally this president who said, yeah, we're going to have short-term pain. He hasn't lied about that. He said it's going to be brutal. But he's saying long-term, there will be a benefit not only to Iran not having a nuclear weapon, but also not having a chokehold on the world's oil supply.
0: Well, President Obama stood up, and we had an agreement with the Iranians that they would not produce a nuclear weapon. We had them withdraw significant amounts of their enriched uranium. We had international inspectors on the ground, and President Trump tore that up. And we're in a much worse position now.
1: I want to let you finish that answer, but just to that agreement specifically, I mean, there were a lot of loopholes in there that meant inspectors couldn't get in to up to 24 days to inspect sites. And there were reports that at some points, Iran was allowed to submit its own soil samples. It was allowed to do its own inspections. I mean, do you not agree there were flaws with that particular agreement?
0: Generally speaking, the inspection routine was similar to that which we have with other countries. And we had other means of verifying our intelligence agencies, many other aspects to verify what they were submitting. But we're in a situation now because of Trump's discarding the JCPOA, where we have no real insights into or detailed insights into their nuclear program. And they have significantly more enriched nuclear material. They're about, it's estimated, about 9 to 12 months away, if they decide, and they haven't done that, to develop a nuclear weapon. We have to control their nuclear aspirations. Mm-hmm. We had controls in place. We could build on those controls. Trump took them away. We're in a much more difficult position today. And then he started a unilateral, along with Israel, attack on Iran. And now they're holding the world by the oil they can control coming out of Strait of Hormuz. So this is a situation that has been made much worse by the actions of Donald Trump. And now he's floundering around trying to figure out a way to get out of it. And there's no obvious way.
1: Well, long term, if the strait is reopened, Iran is disabled from getting a nuclear weapon, oil prices drop. Will you give credit to this president long term if that comes together?
0: Well, long term, I hope it comes together, frankly, because it's in the interest of the United States and of the whole world. But we're in a situation now that in order to negotiate an agreement, we have to give something to get something. The question is, what is the president willing to give up? What are the Iranians willing to accept? And they're now in a better position than they were, ironically, several months ago for many factors. One, the regime is much more militant, hardened, and committed to resisting. Two, they

0: demonstrated to the world they can choke off oil coming out of the Strait of Hormuz. They have leverage worldwide now. They are also, I think, in a situation where their nuclear facilities are very difficult to disrupt, destroy. And I don't think they're going to just gladly sort of give off their nuclear potential. Well, we have to have an agreement. If we could get back to the JCPOA, and I don't think we can, that would be a huge success for the president.
1: There were certainly a lot of flaws that people had, questions about that administration, that particular agreement, how it did work and didn't work. And with the Navy there destroyed and a lot of destruction and the blockade of their ports, this administration would say there's been a lot of damage to Iran. But again, we wait on a proposal, a return to our proposal, and we will have to see. But certainly wishing for the world's sake that there will be a conclusion that ends with them never getting a nuclear weapon. Senator, thank you.
0: I hope so. Thank you.
1: Yeah. Up next, my visit with the guys over at the Ruthless podcast to talk about the midterm headlines, including a big blow to Democrats' plans to flip the House, that landmark ruling in Virginia striking down a gerrymandering referendum pushed by Democrats.
2: This is an absolute humiliating defeat for Abigail Spanberger and for these left-wing politicians in Richmond who tried to do this unconstitutional gerrymandering.
3: This is the product of a 60-plus-year plan to bring this country into Jim Crow 2.0.

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8: It's a great day for Virginia and the rule of law. You know, the Democrats tried to steal it. Their illegal, unconstitutional referendum was cheating Virginia people out of their voice.
9: I think the people all over the country who are looking at this see that this is a wildly different outcome when something's done with Democrats in control of the state versus Republicans. I don't think that's right.
10: Bipartisan reaction, very different there to the Virginia Supreme Court's ruling this week, finding last month's referendum vote approving mid-decade redistricting to overwhelmingly favor Democrats. Turns out the court says it was null and void from the start. Now, that's where I started with the Ruthless Podcast guys when I dropped by their studio here in Washington. It's part of our ongoing series of conversations heading into the midterms. So, gentlemen, as we are talking, and we've discussed the midterms quite a bit, this wrench that the Virginia Supreme Court just threw into things for Democrats, it's a huge ruling.
11: Talk about your all-time backfire, right? Mm-hmm. Democrats went all in on this situation. But it turns out when you write congressional districts in crayon, courts seem to have a different opinion about that. Mm-hmm. But I think the cascading effect is actually pretty significant here because you had a whole bunch of red states that then responded.

0: to what they thought Virginia had accomplished there, that are redistricting in their own right. And what was a plus three, plus four Republican situation in redistricting is now maybe seven, eight, nine, mm-hmm. or 10. So it could have real ramifications, no question.
1: And you got to look at it not just in the math, but also in the money Democrats mm-hmm. spent. I mean, tens of millions, I think over $100 million, I think $65 million alone in just dark money groups in this Virginia redistricting effort. So all of that is up in smoke. And then, you know, like Josh was talking about here, you've got what else they did, California, mm-hmm. Utah, what's that, five, six districts for them. And then everything the Republicans have done, and then the VRA stuff on top of it. Mm-hmm. So like you might actually see a swing of like 10 districts here.
2: Yeah, and what the Virginia Supreme Court said to them was that we warned you. They were warned months before. Procedurally, the way that you're doing this violates the Virginia state constitution. And so it doesn't matter what the referendum vote is going to be if ultimately the court says you didn't follow the right steps.
3: Yeah, you didn't have to be a constitutional expert or a rocket scientist to read the language that was listed on that Virginia ballot and conclude that this is a little bit stilted.
0: It wasn't in the name of fairness?
2: It said restore fairness, I believe. So let's go from 6-1 to 10-1 in the seats, and that will restore fairness.
3: Right. No, that's exactly right. You know, one of my favorite quotes is from a guy named David Livingston, and he said, learn from other people's mistakes because you'll never live long enough to make them all yourself. Mm. And so
2: that's a good quote.
3: It's a great quote.
2: For so many different contexts.
3: But here you have Democrats who have just like oversold what it is that they're able to accomplish in the midterm. In every midterm, when the other party's in power, the mm-hmm. Democrats, you know, right now, they're historically in a position mm-hmm. to do very well. But the reality is Republicans might be able to hold on.
1: They oversold and they're underfunded. I mean, there's a huge cash disparity between Republicans and Democrats right now, mm-hmm. right? And after they spent all this money, you got to think like Hakeem Jeffries doesn't feel so great today.
2: Well, he did tell Florida FAFO. So that he may have to rethink that. Although, listen, what Florida has done is going to be tied up in legalities and fights for, and as with many of these other states, post the Supreme Court decision last week, Alabama, Louisiana, maybe South Carolina and others. It's going to take time to see how it all parses out. But if everything that they have planned works, it will be a net advantage to Republicans. I want to talk about a couple of other races, because last time I chatted with you guys, Texas and that big GOP primary, very expensive down there, heated, nasty. The president still is being asked, are you going to weigh in? He says, probably will, but we're almost to a primary election day.
0: Yeah, he may. And you're right. I mean, this is a huge deal with massive ramifications for Republicans, because Texas is a big state, mm-hmm. costs an awful lot of money, and there is no chance that you can hold the United States Senate if Republicans mm-hmm. lose Texas. You just can't do it. And so this one has big ramifications. My understanding is pretty neck and neck. Johnny, I know you looked at polling this week on that.
3: Yeah, well, if you talk to the Cornyn people, they will tell you that they have a 1-point advantage in this race. And if you look
2: in the primary.
3: In the primary. Okay. If you look at the first iteration, Cornyn finished 1 point ahead. So he definitely, if they're to be believed, he has an advantage. But what Ken Paxton has in his back pocket is a career that's built entirely on the principle of winning a runoff in Texas politics. So he is going to be a force, and this is going to be a very, very close race.
2: Yeah, what do you think are the general election implications of either one?
1: Well, I mean, Cornyn, I think you could set your watch to him winning by 10 points in the state. Mm-hmm. I think Paxton has this advantage, like Ashbrook was alluding to, with the profile of the voter who shows up in a runoff situation in Texas, right? So if it does happen and Paxton's the nominee, he's going to have to raise a ton of money. It's an extremely expensive state, and he's going to be running against a national Democrat party that really wants to. I mean, they've been trying to do battleground Texas for a decade now, and the Beto O'Rourke raised millions and millions of dollars. So I expect if it's Paxton, they're going to pour a lot of money.
0: Yeah, I mean, I used to do this for a living, right? Mm-hmm. And the one rule of midterms, particularly when you were in power, is that you want to mitigate as many things that can go wrong mm-hmm. in the off year. And that means clearing things up like what has not been cleared up in Texas, because anything that can go wrong does go wrong. Mm-hmm. And in this case, you got a guy like Tallarico who's captivated the imagination of the progressive left. He's got a whole bunch of cash. I do think he's totally out of step with whether the Texas electorate is ultimately, but you don't really want to test that in a midterm election. And if there is a fundamental difference between Cornyn is, if he's more electable, ultimately Republicans are going to want to figure out how to not spend money in Texas. Mm-hmm. And that's the balance that I think the president is weighing right now about whether to jump into this or not.
2: Mm-hmm. I am fascinated too by California. The gubernatorial race out there, the LA mayor's race.

0: I know you guys talked to Spencer Pratt, which a lot of people think he's a reality show guy. He's got these really cool ads, but can he win in Los Angeles?
1: I would love it. I would love it. I think for us, we had him on this week on Ruthless. He's a stand-in for so much of the frustration that we've seen nationwide. Every state in the union has got these deep blue municipalities that have been just rife with corruption. You find out about new stuff every week. This week was Ohio. We had a couple of months of Minnesota. California is omnipresent. He's a stand-in for that frustration. You could tell just by talking to him. It's authentic as all get out.
2: It is. You hear the frustration in his voice. He is clearly the angry citizen who has had it with what his government in his city has been doing. 7,000 homes burned down, and if you listen to him, it's preventable. Those reservoirs would have actually been full. If Karen Bass had actually done her job, it would have been prevented. But you got a guy like him, you have other people in California who understand that unless you change the way your government operates, you will continue to get the same result.
3: They burned down his house and he turned around and he learned everything about how to run the city as a response.
1: Right. Mm-hmm.
3: And so he's broadened that frustration into everything from, you know, trash pickup to these NGOs who are bilking taxpayers. And so I think
1: homelessness is not a business,
3: right?
1: Is what he said.
3: Right.
1: It's just like, yes.
0: It has been there in California, though. They've spent millions and millions of dollars on
1: it.
0: So we'll see if it's enough to tap into changing things in a place like Los Angeles. Meantime, thank you, guys. Always good to have a conversation with you.
1: Great to see you, Shannon. Thank you.
0: So coming up, Congresswoman Alexandria Ocasio-Cortez taking heat for once again, taking aim at the rich, as some voices within her own party say Democrats need to be careful about casting stones. We'll debate it with our Sunday panel. They are up next.

0: We don't yet have a new map, but boy, do we have some opinions. Hey, it's Haldane. Join me on the show Monday, 6 till 9. New congressional map will be a big topic as there was a ton of testimony at the Capitol on Friday. Also on the show, Mayor President Sid Edwards stopping by at 7:05. We'll have Medical Monday. We'll talk with Will Green from LABI, cover everything under the sun with Moon, and then talk about the search for a new superintendent in the Breck Room. 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
1: You can't earn $1 billion. You can get market power. You can break rules. You can do all sorts of things. You can abuse labor laws.
2: Yep.
1: You can pay people less than what they're worth.
2: Yep.
1: But you can't earn that, right?
2: That's right.
1: And so you have to create a myth that since you didn't earn that, you have to create a myth of earning it.
3: Okay, Congresswoman Alexandria Ocasio-Cortez sparking some heated debates about capitalism after those comments to progressive podcaster Ileana Glazer this week. It's time now to take it to our Sunday group. Sasha Burns, Politico White House Bureau Chief. Mark Thiessen, American Enterprise Institute Resident Fellow. Richard Fowler, Forbes Contributing Writer. And Josh Krashar, Editor-in-Chief of Jewish Insider. Great to have all of you here today.
4: Thanks for having us.
3: So the Congresswoman has continued to give an explanation or rebuttal to the rebuttal to her on X, saying, listen, they pay people an incredibly low wage. Then these workers have to be on government benefits. So we end up subsidizing what these billionaires are doing. But here's the Washington Post. Mark, as you know, not a super far right, crazy conservative publication. Their editorial board saying this: in what ways does Ocasio-Cortez believe that Taylor Swift, Michael Jordan, Jerry Seinfeld, Oprah Winfrey, or Beyonce broke the rules to accumulate their wealth? Who did they take advantage of? Does she think the FBI should investigate Illinois Governor J.B. Pritzker or Tom Steyer, the Democrat governor candidate for California governor? What about Democrat mega donor Alex Soros, a big fan of Ocasio-Cortez's? Mark.
5: Yeah, so George Soros started his life working as a railway porter and a waiter in London and earned $1 billion. Is she saying he didn't earn his money honestly? Oprah Winfrey grew up in poverty in rural Mississippi. She not only did she earn her money legally, but she gave away free cars on TV all the time. So, you know, there's a lot of Democratic billionaires out there. So, you know, that what's amazing about America is we're the only country in the world where this could happen, where people can do this. And I think the politics of envy is not going to be successful for the Democratic Party. Democrats lost in 2024 because Joe Biden promised to come in and be a moderate. And instead, the Democratic Party went far left. And after Trump won, they're continuing to double down on socialism. They need a little bit less socialism and a little more triangulation in 1990s centrist Democratic policies.
3: A la Bill Clinton.
5: Yes.
3: Okay, so we know that a lot of the big money did trickle to Democrats in the last election. They had a lot of big superstar names, big billionaires on their ticket. No Opinion, who is a popular econ blogger, he describes himself as center-left liberal. Here's what he says. He says, I'm concerned that the Dems are becoming the party of millionaires who resent billionaires. Quote, I made my millions fair and square, but you cheated and exploited the workers to make your billions, you capitalist pig. Richard?
6: Listen, I hear that. I do think that, you know, I don't necessarily agree with the congresswoman, but I do think the conversation that the Democratic Party is having is a conversation that the American people are having, right? And it's a conversation that's happening in kitchen tables all across this country. Americans are trying to figure out how to pay their bills. They're looking at their healthcare costs. They're looking at the cost of groceries. They're definitely looking at the cost of gas, and they're trying to figure out how to pay these bills. And how do we pay these bills in a world where these costs continue to go up, and there's no answers coming from Washington, and there's no answers coming from state capitals? So when we have a conversation about billionaires and them paying their fair share, I think a lot of Americans saying, can they pay the same percentage in taxes that we pay, right? Can they pay the same percentage in tax that a teacher pays or a firefighter pays or a police officer pays? And I think that's what lawmakers are trying to do in many states, whether it's in California, whether it's in Illinois, whether it's in New York, or whether it's in Massachusetts. And in Massachusetts, they've done that, and they've used that money to fund schools. They've used that money to keep hospitals open. They've used that money to fill potholes. And I think the voters, they really like that.
3: Well, Josh, we hear this a lot, that rich people are not paying their fair share. We know, I mean, tax data from the IRS shows us that, you know, the top earners are paying, in some cases, 70% of the taxes in their particular community.
7: Yeah, look, it's easy politics on both sides to campaign against the rich. But when you look at the results from the 2024 elections, who was Kamala Harris's base? Her main base of support was actually the wealthiest Americans. That's actually a shift from recent elections. And who are backing the socialist candidates running on the far left in a lot of these primaries? Their base of support is generally from the most wealthiest constituents and precincts in the country. So there's a paradox there. AOC's, if you look at her donors, a lot of multimillionaires, a lot of big moneyed supporters. So yeah, there is sort of this millionaire versus billionaire dynamic. But the Democratic Party has become more of a party of the wealthy over the last decade, and that's made it harder for these critiques.

0: against the wealthy and the affluent to really stick. They actually are proposing a lot of cultural policies that are out of touch with working class Americans. It's made it harder for them to win over more average Americans.
1: Tasha.
2: I think your point is exactly the problem that Democrats are trying to fix right now. They lost the working class over the last decade. Trump tapped in, the billionaire tapped into the working class. And Democrats are starting to reckon with, okay, we need to address economic frustration. What they haven't figured out is the remedy and the rhetoric. Something like what AOC just said runs the risk of making people feel like the Democratic Party is more focused on punishing success instead of expanding economic opportunity. And that's something that Republicans have done a good job of pointing the finger at Democrats for doing. At the same time, AOC, Elizabeth Warren, Bernie Sanders, they have been able to tap into something that does pull well across ideological lines, which is frustration with the concentration of wealth among the few. So there's an opportunity there, but also a challenge in how it's executed.
1: Okay, I want each of you to give us the story you're watching the week ahead rather briskly. If you could do that, we'll start with you, Dasha.
2: I'll be brisk on maybe the most complicated topic of all time, which is AI. I'm watching very closely how the White House handles to regulate or not to regulate AI. Last week, there was some reporting that they were planning to do vetting of AI models, the government vetting that before it went out to the public. And then the White House very quickly tried to distance itself from that idea. Susie Wiles even putting out a post supporting AI innovation. It's going to be really complicated and extremely important to see how they navigate the line of regulation versus accelerating AI growth.
1: It is a tricky question. Josh, what have you got?
0: Big week in the world of politics. Trump's test of dominating the Republican Party. He ousted 5 of the 7 Republican state senators in Indiana. Another big test coming this upcoming Saturday. Bill Cassidy on the ballot in a Republican primary in Louisiana. President Trump has endorsed Julia Letlow, the congresswoman. There's also a third candidate on the ballot. Cassidy could survive, possibly, but I think the polls are suggesting he could be the latest victim who's drawn Trump's ire and loses another Republican primary.
1: All right, Richard and Mark, even more briskly.
3: So one of the biggest inputs for America's farmers is fertilizer. Right now, the cost of fertilizer has jumped considerably. 60% of America's farmers are worried about these costs. And the main inputs for fertilizer comes from the Straits of Hormuz. And these costs are wild. I mean, in some places, we're talking about it's going from $139 an acre to $217 an acre. That's going to be have a direct impact on food prices in the next coming months.
4: So Reform Party in England swept the local and regional elections in what was a referendum on Keir Starmer. I guess the British people agree with Donald Trump that he's no Winston Churchill. And so now the question is, does Keir Starmer stay as prime minister? How long is he going to be done in the next few weeks? And does Nigel Farage become the next prime minister?
1: All right. Great topics. We'll watch them all this week. Panel, thank you very much. We'll see you next Sunday. Coming up, as the president prepares to head to China, my conversation with the family of Pastor Ezra Jin, a church leader in that country who's been arrested and detained, along with dozens of other religious leaders for practicing their faith. His family here in the U.S. now hoping the president will fight to get him released.

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1: Are you looking to buy land in Mississippi? 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
4: Now an update on a story we first brought you several months ago. The detainment of Zion Church founder and pastor Ezra Jin in China, along with dozens of other religious leaders. His family here in the U.S. is growing increasingly worried about his health and his safety. But they've got new hope, they say, that President Trump will advocate for his release when he sits down with President Xi in China this week. Welcome back to the show. It is so good to have you here. I wish it was under better circumstances, but we are glad to get an update from you all before the president travels to China. I know, Grace, that you said with the note that he mentioned, he will bring up the case involving your father. You said it gives you hope.
5: Yes, thank you so much. We just received information a couple of days ago that the president has said that he will mention my father's name ahead of the summit, and that has given us tremendous joy and hope, like that we've just not had since the beginning. And so it's been several months now. We're just so excited, so grateful for the president.
4: Mm-hmm. So dozens of religious leaders, many of them attached to your father's church, have been held since that time. Do you all have any kind of communication? I know there's also been pressure on any lawyers who've stepped up to represent them so that they may not have legal counsel if the pressure is great enough.
6: The lawyers have really been our lifeline, but the difficulty is that they've come under tremendous pressure. My father-in-law, Grace's father's head lawyer, has actually had his license permanently revoked. Mm-hmm. His office has been dissolved, and several other lawyers have had their licenses suspended. We're basically at a point now where the initial team of lawyers that we had for all of the leaders of Zion Church have all been pressured off the case, which mm-hmm. is a major blow to us mm-hmm. in terms of being able to have any sight into their mm-hmm. conditions, any information out of prison, and really any semblance of a legal defense.
4: Mm-hmm. So what do you know about how your father's doing or his conditions?
5: Yeah, we don't know too much because, again, we were only getting information through the lawyers, but we know that he has still not been able to get the medication that the doctor prescribed him. And we know that, I mean, prison conditions, they are horrible. And so we know that we're extremely concerned about his health. Mm-hmm. He has severe type 2 diabetes, and without proper medication, there can be tremendous potential risk to his health even further. So we would love for him to be able to be released as soon as possible.
4: Mm-hmm. You've been a relentless advocate for him in raising this awareness of all of those who are behind bars. What is your hope that there will be some kind of measurable from this conversation that hopefully President Trump will have with President Xi?
6: Well, we suspect at a minimum, just

0: agreement. And that alone is a major victory. But our real hope is for a miracle, and that miracle would be his release unconditionally, that he could come to the United States, be reunited with his American family. When his young sons last saw him, they were in elementary and middle school. They're now in college and headed to college. So we were really hoping that he's able to make it out.
1: Well, this is your second visit with us, and we hope that your third will be upon the good news that he is finally home and safe with you all. Thank you for continuing to share his story, and we'll track this, obviously, with the president's visit this week.
2: Thank you so much for having us. Yes.
1: Up next, our Mother's Day Sunday special. My chat with actress Candace Cameron-Bure, who says motherhood had a huge impact on her faith.
3: I can't get enough of the Bible. I can't imagine starting my day without it. I can't imagine not connecting with God in that way, because that's how we know who He is.

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7: 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Her many Christmas movies, I would argue her military-level workout videos. 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And, of course, for her faith. 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
9: What do you make of this? Do you think that there is some kind of revival or return to faith that's happening in this country?
10: I do. It is so exciting to be here in this moment. And in 2026, reading the entire Bible aloud to the world, not just our nation. I mean, we are celebrating it as a nation. But I very much feel that revival is here because this is historic. Mm-hmm. The Bible really changed my life. I mean, of course, the gospel of Jesus Christ changed my life. But I hate to admit how many times I have started and stopped reading the Bible in my life. Mm-hmm. So if I've been a

0: Christian since I was 12 years old. I didn't actually read the entire Bible chronologically in within a year until about 6 years ago, 5 years ago. Mm-hmm. And to read the Bible and look for God from start to finish and to see the overarching view of God's love for us, his patience, I think that's the biggest thing I got out of it, is how patient God is. He's waiting for all of us. He's like, come on, I'm giving you more time. I'm giving you more time. Come to me, hear my voice.
1: Even President Trump took part in the marathon reading.
2: For now I have chosen and sanctified this house that my name may be there forever.
3: There's so much of scripture that's in the fabric of our country. You know, our founding fathers gave us a gift that we get to elect our representatives, and law, liberty, and justice, and all the things that we see in Western culture are thoughts and plans from scripture.
1: You talked about becoming a Christian at the age of 12. Mm-hmm. You were already well into showbiz at that point.
0: I started Full House when I was 10 years old until I was 18. And so learning how to navigate the industry, but also do press interviews, and someone asks you questions. And, you know, as a 10-year-old, a 12-year-old, you're really thinking of what's natural. And no one was giving me a script to read. Mm-hmm. And so those answers were all authentic, and faith was always a part of my life and my upbringing. And so I never shied away from it, but I also didn't know that that could be something that could turn people off or away or be a hindrance. I just didn't know. So with the childlike faith, I'm like, this is who I am, and this is what I love, and I love Jesus. I took a 10-year break out of the industry, came back in my 30s, and I had, during those 10 years, really dove into the Bible, and my faith was so strengthened because I was a new mom. I wanted to know who God was so that I could teach my kids. I wanted to pass it down. I wanted to be able to cultivate a relationship, or help them cultivate a relationship in their life with God. And I thought to myself, wow, God, you've given me an opportunity that some people don't have, because I do have a public platform. Now I want to know everything. And so I'm going to make movies and preach the gospel. I'm going to share stories and preach the gospel.
1: Were you surprised the first time you encountered some backlash to that? You talked about, I didn't think about the fact that somebody might not love what I was talking about. Was it difficult when you did have people in Hollywood and entertainment say, that doesn't line up with where we are?
0: Yes, I was definitely surprised and taken aback. Because I was just naive in that way. And have always known that most of us have different opinions and different viewpoints, but I never knew that we couldn't still get along or be friends. I just feel like I have this secret that isn't a secret. I get to share it with the world, and I have enthusiasm to do that. But cool, if you don't want to hear it, then you don't have to talk to me about that.
1: And you're a leader in what all kinds of different projects, but a lot of things that are seen as faith friendly or faith mm-hmm. adjacent. What have you seen as far as a desire for that, not only from customers and viewers and people out there, but within the industry, a recognition that these projects actually do have an audience?
0: They do. I think there's always been an audience for Christian or faith-based content. I've always seen it. However, the bigger companies weren't always on board with it. Having been in the industry for 45 years, I've seen so many people that I had no idea were believers, or just people of faith in general, because they've hid it for so long. And then on the side, they would always come up to me and say, hey, I'm on your team. But it was a secret. They had to whisper it. And I feel like people don't feel as hindered anymore. And I'm grateful for that.
4: Now, with that theme, be sure to join us next Sunday. We bring you a special live show from Rededicate 250 out on the National Mall. Americans from across the country will gather for a special day of scripture, testimony, prayer, and rededication of our country ahead of its 250th birthday. That's it for us today. Thank you for joining us. I'm Shannon Bream. Have a wonderful Mother's Day to all of those who've served as some role as a mother in our lives. And to those who are missing their moms today, we pray for you. We will see you next Fox News Sunday.

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2: From ABC News, I'm Mike Dubusky. The Iranians have now responded to the latest U.S. proposal for peace. That response is currently in the hands of Pakistani mediators, and we don't know what it contains at this point. But it does come as the current ceasefire between the U.S. and Iran shows signs of strain, with Kuwait reporting strikes this morning and the UAE pointing the finger at Iran over renewed violence. Retired Admiral William McRaven says that's led to new questions about the purpose of the war.
3: Yes, we have sunk their navy. Yes, we have destroyed their air force. Yes, we have taken out a lot of their leadership, but I'm not sure we're a lot better off. So if the president wants to get to a position where we are better off, he needs to bring them to the table. And my recommendation is he can make the blockade, you know, make it a carrot rather than a stick.
2: Another ceasefire being tested is the one between Ukraine and Russia, which isn't expected to be extended past tomorrow's planned end date. Russian President Vladimir Putin now suggesting the war is coming to an end as he faces rising discontent at home.
4: As the war drags on, the cost for the Russian public rises. New draconian internet restrictions in Russia, also justified on security grounds, are proving deeply unpopular because of the negative impact they have on people's daily lives. But despite Putin's words, if US brokered negotiations resume, there is no sign the Kremlin is willing to compromise. Tom Sufi-Burridge, ABC News.
2: Right now, passengers aboard that cruise ship where the Hanta virus has been circulating are disembarking, a process that's expected to last through tomorrow. Dr. Maria Van Kerkhove is the director of the Department of Epidemic and Pandemic Threat Management.
5: We just checked to see if anybody has any symptoms, anyone is feeling unwell. If there is anyone that's unwell that has symptoms, they will be medevaced home. They won't actually go on the same plane as the others.
2: Health officials say the risk of the virus spreading to the general public is very low. 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
6: We don't yet have a new map, but boy, do we have some opinions. Hey, it's Haldane. 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New congressional map will be a big topic as there was a ton of testimony at the Capitol on Friday. Also on the show, Mayor President Sid Edwards stopping by at 7:05. We'll have Medical Monday. We'll talk with Will Green from LABI, cover everything under the sun with Moon, and then talk about the search for a new superintendent in the Breck Room. 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
4: Don't. 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Why own an AR-15? Tom knows. New guns, politics, and shooting tips. All coming your way right now. Tom Gresham's your host, and you can call him at Tom Talk Gun. Now, here's Tom.

0: was the first, and he's still the best. For 30 years, Tom Gresham has been your trusted source on all things ballistic. 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Call Tom Talk Gun. Now, here's Tom.
1: Okay, saddle up. We're going to have a bunch of fun today. Hey, I'm Tom Gresham, and this is Gun Talk. You're going to have to put up with a little bit here. I'm out in Arizona. I'm actually at Gunsight. We're doing the show live broadcast from Gunsight. The entire show today, Gunsight Academy. The pollen is blooming, and I am suffering from it, and so you just got to put up with that. So if you hear me go away for a second, it's me coughing. I'll be right back. But other than that, we're having a great time. Why in the world did we come all the way out here to Gunsight, the Harvard, if you will, of gunfighting schools? Well, because it's a special time. It's obviously it's Mother's Day, so we're doing that. But also, it is the birthday of Jeff Cooper, the founder of Gunsight, and actually the founder of the modern technique of the pistol. We're joined right now by the CEO of Gunsight. Ken Campbell joins us. How you doing, my friend?
2: Tom, I'm always excited to be on the show with you, even better when I'm sitting across the table.
1: It is more fun doing it face-to-face, isn't it?
2: It is.
1: For those who don't know, your background is you've been in law enforcement most of your life, I guess.
2: Right. I did 35 years at a sheriff's office in the Midwest. I did my last 8 years as the sheriff. In Indiana, there's term limits on constitutional offices.
1: Huh.
2: And good Lord smiled on me because I maxed my pension and termed out at the same time.
1: Timing, baby.
2: Yeah. I'd like to say I was smart enough to plan it that way, but it was just the good Lord smiling on me.
1: That's great. So now you are the CEO at Gunsight, and it's been 2-3 years since I've been here, and it's like a different place. You have I came up here and it looked like you had bulldozed the whole place and put up new buildings.
2: Well, we've spent about $3 million, give or take, in capital improvements in the last 3 years. We continue to grow. We've had 11 record student years. COVID was a record year. Last year, even with what they call the Trump slump in our industry, that was a record year. So we keep moving forward. Well, with all this record number of students, it was time to start making some changes here. A lot of these buildings are 50, 40, 30 years old,
1: right?
2: And it was time to make some changes. So Buzz Mills, who's you'll be talking to him later today,
1: right?
2: He's the owner of Gunsight. He came in, he and his wife Sonia came in 20-

0: 27 years ago and saved Gunsight.
1: They did. They literally saved the place.
0: They did. There was another owner between Jeff Cooper and Buzz and Sonia, and unfortunately the business suffered as a result of that, but they came in and saved it. So now, if you haven't been here in a bunch of years, the road is paved. The rental car company should have chipped in and helped pay for that. Realignment faith.
1: Yeah, and,
0: what we
1: and windshields. Yes.
0: So, but we've got a new office, new pro shop, the most dangerous place at Gunsight.
1: Oh, yeah.
0: It's 4,900 square feet, a brand new mess deck where you eat lunch. We can seat 125 in there. We've got a brand new maintenance barn. We had to, with record student numbers, we needed more seating capacity, so we built a bigger bathroom.
1: Yeah.
0: And depending on when you came out to Gunsight, either the classroom or the pro shop is now back to classroom. So we have three full-size classrooms plus the small registration classroom.
1: And for those who don't know, let me explain. It's not like you come out here and there's a range.
0: Oh, no.
1: How many ranges do you have on the facility?
0: I hope our insurance company isn't listening, because we admit 27 to the insurance company. We can shoot from contact out to 2,400 here. Welcome to Disneyland with guns.
1: It is all of that, and it's one of the reasons people come out for the first time, and they go, I don't know what I'm getting into. And by the time they finish the first class, they're planning the second class.
0: I talk on Monday morning, and you're in class tomorrow, so you'll hear me talk about it. I talk about the recidivists. Now, in my prior life as a county sheriff...
1: That wasn't a good thing, right?
0: That was not a good thing. But here, we have a very high recidivism rate, and that's a wonderful thing. We've got some folks... I tell them that first class is just the gateway drug, and that they'll be back in 5 times, 10 times, 15, 50, 75. I've got a few students over 100 times.
1: Been back here 100 times?
0: Yes, sir. I can document it. I don't have to make it up.
1: Wow. And of course, you have all these different classes. So you could take all these handgun classes, and then you could take specialized classes and the red dot classes, and you could take rifle classes, and you take shotgun classes. You could take hunter prep, going to Africa classes. I mean,
0: edged weapons, tactical medicine, advanced tactical medicine. And on. It's just go to gunsight.com and scroll down through.
1: And you never know who's... I mean, there will be people teaching here that will surprise you, from Steve Tarani to Rob Latham to, of course, the gunsight instructors and range masters are all world-class, because if they're not, they don't get here.
0: They don't be here. It's 99% of our instructors are military, law enforcement, or both, either active duty or retired. A small percentage are, like for our hunter classes, they are safari guide or they're North American
1: specialized
0: guide. So they're very specialized when they're teaching you. I'm getting ready to head out for a black bear hunt tomorrow.
1: Okay.
0: I'm sorry, a week from tomorrow.
1: Okay.
0: And I can't wait, but the safari prep class I took has really got me excited, geared up for that, so we offer a lot.
1: Let's take a break here, because the not a break for the show. I want to switch subjects. Today would have been Jeff Cooper's 106th birthday.
0: Correct.
1: Colonel Jeff Cooper, I think there are a lot of people now who are all in the tactical world and everything else, and they don't know that the things that they are doing were actually developed by Jeff Cooper 50-plus years ago.
0: That's correct. He developed what's called the modern technique of the pistol. And if you don't know who he is, especially if you're in the firearms industry, go onto your favorite search engine and look his name
1: up.
0: He
1: was a Renaissance man.
0: He was. He was one of the first people who had a background in firearms, a background in fighting from the Marine Corps, and then he started studying it at Big Bear Lake in the real-world competitions that were the precursor to IPSC and IDPA and so on. Mm-hmm. And then he was also a college professor.
1: Historian.
0: So he could developed lesson plans.
1: Mm.
0: He saw what worked, he studied it, and he put it in a lesson plan, which turned into what we call the modern technique.
1: Yeah, it's not enough to know how to do it, you have to learn how to teach it. Those are different skills.
0: That's correct. So in 1976, he opened up Gunsight. It was 162 acres. There were two square ranges, one live fire shoot house, and one outdoor simulator. And now we're 3,200 plus acres with the 27 ranges, multiple live fire indoor outdoor simulators. And we still teach the modern technique, but it has evolved.
1: I was just going to say, it's not exactly the same.
0: Oh, no.
1: He would recognize it, but it's not exactly what he taught. Just like everything has evolved, if you're car racing or anything else, you figure, okay, let's try this. Oh, that works a little better. Let's tweak that.
0: Exactly.
1: That's what you've been doing.
0: Exactly.

0: Exactly. It's what works in the real world, not what we read in on the internet. Oh, God help us there.
1: Yes.
0: But it's what really works in the military world, in the civilian world, in the gunfighting world. And that's what we're teaching. We're teaching good people how to stay alive. And that has not changed. But the evolution of the modern technique has. We still get the people, if you foolishly read the comments on, you know, on social media, oh, well, they take rebar and drive your feet into this position. They only shoot 1911 pistols. Only do that.
1: None of that's true.
0: That's right. None of those people have never been here. Yeah. We teach a modern fighting stance. We were just talking a little bit ago about the 100th anniversary of the 1911, the classes we did.
1: I was in the class.
0: That same year, we did the 25th anniversary of the Glock pistol for Glock. We have a Gunsight Glock service pistol. We have one of our 50th anniversary pistols is a Shadow Systems pistol. We have evolved, and because gunfighting has evolved.
1: Well, exactly. Before I have to go to my break here, I do want to ask you, no doubt you have had a number of students report back and say, I had to use my skills that I learned at Gunsight.
0: Yes, sir. Every month.
1: Yeah.
0: But you know what the most important one is the one that says, I paid attention in the mindset lecture. That's the most important lecture. And I saw something that didn't seem right, and I walked away. If you can avoid the gunfight, that's the best gunfight you're ever going to win.
1: People don't understand that. They'll say, well, you're going to a gunfighting school because you want to get into a gunfight.
0: It's a life-altering experience.
1: You may not have understood it before you got here, but after your five-day first class, which is a 250 class here, you come out here thinking, I know how to do this, but I don't ever want to have to do this.
0: In my prior life, we're going in. And my guys and gals, we're going in to solve the problem.
1: You're SWAT guys, you're doing that stuff.
0: Or just a regular patrol deputy.
1: Okay.
0: They're going to go in. That was the goal there. But that's not my life now. And if I'm coming to help you, Bob, my wife, you know, close people, that's one thing. But if I can avoid and I can just stand and watch and pick my point if I need to intervene from concealment or cover, that's an A++++ answer.
1: Well, exactly. That's the kind of things that are being taught here. Gunsight. And it is the 50th year for Gunsight?
0: Yes, sir. 50 years.
1: So you got all sorts of things going on this year.
0: Oh, we sure do. We're the world.
1: Hold that thought. We're going to take a quick break. We're going to talk about 50 years at Gunsight and what that means. And there's still a lot of this year left. People can go sign up. Check it out. Gunsight, GUNSITE.com. I'm Tom Gresham. We'll be right back with more Gun Talk.
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0: All right, back with you here. We're at live at Gunsight. We're here. It's the 50th year for Gunsight. And, of course, it is the would have been the 106th birthday for Jeff Cooper, the founder of Gunsight. And we're visiting with Ken Campbell. He's the CEO. And we got a lot of people who are going to be here. We actually have some guests who are going to be calling in. We got a lot of things going on. Unfortunately, because we're just full of guests, there's no room, unfortunately, I have to say this, for you to call in. That's okay. Just sit back. You're going to enjoy this. So, Ken, we were talking about this being the 50th year. And I know people think, well, yeah, don't you at some point just run out of people who want to take a class like this?
1: No, we don't. We're into second and third generation families coming here now, whether it's granddad coming with grandson or granddaughter or grandma coming with. Well, one of my favorite clients is she was an LOL, little old lady.
0: Okay.
1: And she'd come from the West Coast, and she'd come every year and do a private class. And then one year, one summer, she came for 3 days with her grandson who just graduated high school. And she said, you know, I could have bought him a new car for graduation, but he will, this is a life-saving skill, and he will remember this time with me the rest of his life. Now, you put a dollar value on
0: it. Oh, yeah. There it is.
1: One of my favorite little old ladies from church back home. When we were involved with the youth group, she'd come up and she'd pat me on the cheek like little old ladies were wont to do, and she'd go, honey, you're making memories.
0: There you go.
1: And what better way with a life-saving skill?
0: You do it, yeah, I was going to say, and saving lives at the same time. So you got all these classes. How's business?
1: Oh, again, 11 record years in a row. This year, we're 200-plus ahead of where we were a year ago, projecting to year's end. For the Gunsight alumni shoot, that's the big 50th anniversary party.
0: Okay.
1: It's coming up the 3rd of October.
0: You have to have been through a Gunsight class to
1: go to this. Yes, a three-day or more pistol class in order to attend an alumni shoot. Because it's a
0: party, but it's a shoot.
1: It's a social engagement slightly interrupted by gunfire.
0: I like it.
1: But it's serious shooting going on.
0: Okay.
1: So, we're at 300 enrolled. Last year we had just under 300. We're anticipating 400, but we're prepared for that. We know how we're going to get 400 folks through on all our stages, and there's got to be some fun retro stuff going
0: on. Okay, so what's going on? Why is business up? When you talk to people, and you ask them, you know, for the first-timers, why did you come here?
1: It's several things here. And we've even seen some changes where we added a class called Day Zero, but we can come back to that. But it's whether it's defund the police, whether it's the riots, whether it's people recognizing the world is not the place it once was, and I need to learn how to protect myself. So as a result of that, we're seeing more and more non-traditional gun owners coming into our classes. And that's wonderful because that lets them recognize we all put our pants on the same way. And thank goodness we do have that silly thing called the Second Amendment in our Constitution that lets us do that.
0: But, and it's great that they're buying a gun for self-defense,
1: yes.
0: But it's what's more important, even better, is the fact that they're recognizing, I don't know exactly what to do with this. I'm going to go figure this thing out.
1: Just because you own a piano does not make you a musician.
0: Yeah, exactly. It's like, and on. All you have to do is go to a public range to find out that owning a pistol does not make you a pistolero.
1: It's frightening. Exactly. We're seeing more and more. We even do this Day Zero, and it's a class on Sunday. We started it with pistol, and now we're doing it with carbine, modern sporting rifle.
0: Okay.
1: So many folks coming in with zero gun experience, so they never shot on a firing line. It literally would bring
0: the
1: in a box.
0: The gun in the cardboard box that came in.
1: So Day Zero is slower paced. We'll have a half a dozen, eight people in the class, so it's not a line of a dozen shooters with brass going off. They're understanding things. We covered on Monday, but we're moving pretty quick on Monday.
0: So they're not overwhelmed on Monday.
1: Exactly.
0: The first day.
1: So in 2 years, I didn't want people to think I'm trying to get another day's tuition. That's not what it was about. And in 2 years of doing this, I've had zero negative evaluations. Every student

0: is offered the opportunity to give an evaluation. I've had three people come up at the end of day zero and say, you know, I don't think this is for me. And that's okay.
1: Interesting.
0: That's better than me going down on Tuesday.
1: Yeah, say it's not for you.
0: Say, come on up to the principal's office with me.
1: Yeah, yeah. And that's okay. That's a boy, that's an honest assessment.
0: It is.
1: And a difficult one, huh?
0: It is. Some
1: really.
0: People are better off with the Louisville Slugger
1: okay.
0: than they are a Colt 1911.
1: Okay.
0: It's just a fact of life. But
1: sure.
0: So our business has grown. We try to stay cutting edge. Jeff Cooper was cutting edge 50 years ago, 40 years ago, and so on. And we try to stay cutting edge as well. That's why we teach classes with these new pistol-mounted optics aren't newfangled. They're not their future. They're today.
1: Yes.
0: 70-80% of our students have pistol-mounted optics.
1: Really?
0: Yes. Now, not this week.
1: No. No. This week we're doing the 1911s, iron sights, and leather holsters.
0: Yep, if Jeff Cooper wouldn't have it, why are you here? Now, if you're carrying a 9mm 1911, well, we may judge you a little bit with the look down our nose.
1: Look askance a bit, but that's okay.
0: That's okay.
1: Okay. But it's this is fun. This is a 250 class. Actually, you end up filling up two of them.
0: We did.
1: So we're going to do two of these 250 classes this week. I tell people this is like a bunch of folks racing their classic cars. It's kind of that way. Yeah, we know about the others. We have the others, you know, and we all have high cap nines and everything else. But this week we're wanting to shoot these guns. Why? Because we like them a lot.
0: Oh, yeah, absolutely. And we've got two of our classic cars. Well, we got two of our classic range masters, Dave Harris and Mario Marchman. There's a few of us left, half a dozen or eight, that actually learned from Jeff Cooper.
1: Oh.
0: And, there are two of them, and so they're going to be in class. Steve Hendricks, he's one also. He's going to be one of the coaches, so it'll be a more traditional class. And
1: let me jump in here. And you know, we've got the place down in Louisiana, Range Ready, and Ryan runs that. And we offer half a dozen classes. I mean, we're not a training facility. We don't pretend to be. We offer some classes. And people say, well, where should I go? And our answer is always the same. We don't really care. As long as you go get good training somewhere.
0: Good training. That's the key thing.
1: Good training. That's it. And we say, look, go to Gunsight. Go to Thunder Ranch. There's maybe, call it half a dozen places that I would say have no problem recommending. But just go get some training. But I would also tell you, part of that is, over the last 20 years, I've told a number of my friends and people who I care about, or I trust, I said, look, here's the deal. You go to Gunsight. If after the fifth day on your 250 class, you don't think it's worth it, I'll pay for it for you.
0: Yeah.
1: I've never had anybody take me up on that.
0: Yeah, I've been here full-time 12-plus years, and I say every Monday morning, if you can prove to me on Friday afternoon that you applied yourself, you tried, you had an open mind, and you learned nothing, I'll give you your money back. And I've done it twice.
1: No kidding.
0: And some people just choose to keep their mind closed up like a fist.
1: Can't be helped. You can't help those people.
0: I don't care what. I had an old sheriff that said there's some people you could stand on the courthouse square and hand out $100 bills and they'd still make a bunch of them angry.
1: They'd still be complaining, wouldn't
0: they? Right, they would. So I've done it twice. So I'll take that record with the thousands of students along in there.
1: You are the Harvard of gun. And look, I got about 20 seconds left here. So tell people what they need to know and then give them your line, baby.
0: Gunsight.com is where you go visit Ken, K-E-N at Gunsight.com. And in the meantime, when are you coming to Gunsight?
1: There it is. All right, Ken Campbell, thank you for... And thank you so much for hosting us. This is wonderful to be able to do the show here.
0: Well, we're going to beat you up pretty good this week.
1: Oh, I know. I figured that. I always get beat up when I'm in this class. I come in thinking I don't know anything, and you kind of reaffirm that with me. Make sure I know. All right. Don't go anywhere, guys. We're going to be right back. We got a lot of stuff going on. We are live from Gunsight. I'm Tom Gresham. This is Gun Talk.

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0: Tiger fans, this is Ben McDonald. Y'all know I've thrown a few pitches in my day, but when it came time to buy my own land, I needed a lender I could trust to throw me a good one. That's why I call First South. They've been helping folks buy and refinance rural land for generations, and they made the whole process easy. No curveballs, no surprises. First South took...
1: I've taken the 250 class a couple of times. Why do you take it? Because I learn something every time I take it. Simple as that. I need the brush up. I need the refreshers. So there you are. We're joined right now by Rob Leahy from Simply Rugged Holsters. And Paul, introduce yourself if you would, please.
2: Hi, I'm Paul Garcia. I've lived down in Phoenix, Arizona. I am a retired police officer from California. And I still keep my hand in that part of the game, teaching at a police academy. And I'm an instructor here at Gunsight, starting my 10th year. And I'll be one of the coaches in the upcoming classes starting tomorrow.
1: So you're going to be beating us up tomorrow.
2: Yeah, I won't beat you up. I'll beat up the other half.
1: Yes, you will. I know better than that. You got that beady look in your eyes. It's like, I got this guy. I'm going to work him over. Rob, you've been to this thing so many times. This is like your second home over here.
3: Oh, yeah. It's really fun to be associated with Gunsight. Grew up here in the 70s when it was founded, worked in a reloading shop, cast bullets for them then.
1: No kidding.
3: Always wanted to get out here.
1: I didn't know that.
3: Yeah, I didn't get out here until 2011, I think the first time. I took an off-site course in 96, but I've just become very enjoyable. Of course, our mutual friend Ed Head really integrated me well into this.
1: How long have you been making holsters?
3: Since I was a kid, but started Simply Rugged 22 years ago.
1: Wow, okay. And, you know, I know people say, gee, do people actually buy leather holsters these days? Aren't they all made of Kydex?
3: Every day. They buy them every day.
1: Well, why would they do that? Well, I'll tell you why I do. I still have a Milt Sparks holster that was my first concealed carry holster, a summer special. I started carrying it in 76. It still works just like it did then. And I guarantee you there's not a Kydex holster that's going to make 50 years.
3: No. Yeah, it is first a pleasure of mine. I like working with leather, and I like collecting holsters. I had a huge holster collection that I actually sold down and traded down to get into business. And I've slowly built that back up. But it's outstanding stuff.
1: Yeah. Well, you know, and all of us sitting here right now have at least one, maybe a number of different boxes of holsters. Paul, you're like, yeah, we all got all these holsters, right? I mean, if you've been at this any length of time, because you keep trying them, trying to find the one that's just right for this use and that use.
2: I have Rubbermaid bins full of holsters and mag pouches.
3: Yep. Yeah, well, I think we all do.
1: Exactly. Excuse me. All right, so Paul, I wanted to bring you in because you've got a foot in both worlds here. You do competition shooting, and you teach gunfighting and skills and police work. How do those cross over? What can somebody get from each of those?
2: They are definitely different, but I'm a strong believer in fast and accurate shooting, and superior weapons handling can benefit people on both sides of it. With the competition shooters that I see that are police officers, they are by far the best shooters in their department.
1: Oh, sure.
2: I mean, it's hands down.
1: Well, we know, I mean, not telling any stories, that most police officers are not real shooters, not real gun people.
2: They aren't, and I gave you this little term earlier. I do believe most police officers are professional shooters. They only shoot when someone pays them to do it.
1: You got robbed with that one.
2: It is so true, and I'll stand by that statement.
1: Yeah, because that's just not their hobby. It's not their thing. You know, they carry a gun because they're paid to carry the gun, and they shoot when they're paid to shoot. Okay, fair enough. But for those of us who are not cops, and I've always said to people say, well, or they should say, I would love it if they did, how do I know if I'm any good? Because if all you do is go to the range and shoot, and you've never shot against anybody, and you haven't used any kind of measurement system, you don't have any idea if you're any good or not.
2: Absolutely. You can feel good about it, but what's that?
1: Right.
2: You need to test yourself. You know, Jeff Cooper actually insisted on having a competitive component in each of the classes here at Gunsight.
1: And they still do.
2: Yes, you'll do it Friday afternoon, and we have a mini comp

0: competition, usually about Tuesday, Wednesday afternoon, just shooter versus shooter on steel targets, of course.
1: Right.
0: We don't want to cut down the student body that much. And that's been a long-time thing here. Jeff Cooper is one of the founders of competitive shooting. I prefer to actually even just call it practical shooting.
1: Okay.
0: He was part of the founding members of International Practical Shooting Confederation.
1: Right.
0: He was right there at the beginning. So he had obviously a foot in both doors. And I think it's important for us to maybe get a little bit back towards that. There's a big divide between competition shooters and people that consider themselves tactical shooters. They don't need to be mutually exclusive.
1: No, because you should be able to pull from each. And look, if you're a full-on competitive shooter, you probably don't have the skills you need to be a really good defensive practical shooter. And vice versa, all you ever do is go to gun sight, you'll learn a lot of stuff, but you can be better if you tried competition shooting, right?
2: Well, more well-rounded.
1: Yeah.
2: One of the things we see with competition shooters that come here to gun sight is this is a hot range, and they're so used to shooting on cold ranges.
1: Well, explain, people don't even know what do you mean when you say hot range? Explain that.
2: When you come to gun sight, your gun's loaded and ready to go, and it's incumbent upon you to keep your gun loaded and ready to go. You don't clear and show
1: ready. None of this, unload and show clear and all that. No, it's like the gun should be, what do we say? A holstered gun is a safe gun.
2: Yes. And we have people here, I've seen instructors here with training scars from competition, and they're on the line getting ready to go, and there's no mag, and everybody's like nudge, walk, you know, watch them. They're going to mess up.
1: Yep.
2: Jeff Quinn, years ago, got one of the instructors. Stuffed a bunch of little Baby Ruth candy bars in the Magwell STI 40. And we were all sitting back there waiting for it to happen. And she brought up her gun and it rained candy bars.
1: Oh, jeez. Well, just kind of making a point. But, yeah, this is it's a hot range. We run a hot range at our place down in Louisiana. And people are uncomfortable with that at first. They don't, if they've never done it before, think, wow, all these guns are loaded. And it's funny, after about an hour, they go, well, that's no big deal. It's like, why would you worry about that, right?
0: Right. None of them went off while they were in the holsters.
2: Yes. Adult rules.
1: Adult rules. That's right. This is serious. Look, carrying a gun is serious stuff. It just is. You know, and you can get hurt doing this. You got to acknowledge that going into it. So let's be smart. That's why everywhere you walk around here, you got the four rules of gun safety posted. If you will follow those rules, you might possibly have a gun go off sometime in your life, but it's not going to be catastrophic because you didn't point it at somebody or at yourself. All right, so what would you tell people, Paul, or say, if you say, okay, I'm really more interested in the self-defense side of things, but I'm hearing you, I hear what you're saying, and I want to go try some competition, what should they try, what should they try to get out of it?
0: A lot of it will depend upon what competitions that are offered in their area. Where I've lived in different areas of the country, IDPA, International Defensive Pistol Association, that was the predominant sport that was being shot in that area. Down where I live in the Phoenix area, United States Practical Shooting Association is the more dominant sport being shot.
1: Okay.
0: IDPA does give some, they try to have some tactical factors, but in the end, it's still a sport with a clock and a score sheet.
1: Okay.
0: USPSA makes no bones about it. We're trying to go as fast and accurate as we can.
1: Yeah, it's a sport.
0: It is a pure game.
1: Yeah, which is okay as long as you understand that you're not really getting defensive training out of this.
0: No, make no qualms about it whatsoever. It is not defensive or tactical training whatsoever.
1: And I've seen at least one of those shooters at a class here one time. We're going through the Donga, which you know is basically a wash, dry wash. And he is moving so fast, he is blowing past targets that he didn't see him in time. It would have been a terrible self-defense deal. But boy, he went fast and hit targets. It's like, okay, yeah, but you got shot, dude. It's like, this is not kind of the goal here.
2: Yep. It's hunting, not racing.
1: Yeah, it is. All right, tell me, if I'm looking at a leather holster, I'm going to back up. Scratch that. This is the 50th year of Gunsight. You brought out some cool product for the 50th year of Gunsight.
2: Yep.
1: Talk to me about that for a sec.
2: Well, we did three holsters. I make pancakes, of course, so one of them is a pancake holster. It's our DEF CON.

0: can wear inside the waistband or on your belt. I've used them for years. It's the main holster I use every day. And I've come here and ran a week course using that inside the waistband version. Not everybody gets to do that. You got to prove yourself, you know, that you're going to handle it correctly. That's widely popular, very versatile, everyday carry holster. And we brought out a very economical holster. It's just a, we call it the Range Master. It's just a really easy belt holster with...
1: it doesn't set you back, you know, a bunch of money.
0: Yeah, it's okay. Under $100.
1: And you've got 50th anniversary models.
0: Yes.
1: On these, they're available both from your website and from the pro shop here.
0: Yes, if you're a Gunsight alumni, then you can get that Raven on there.
1: Okay.
0: The deal that Buzz asked me to do, and
1: nice.
0: Let's me do that, but they got to be Gunsight alumni.
1: Okay.
0: And then the final holster we did, we changed our old competitor around. Updated it, made it a little lighter and faster to use. And that's the one you'll see in the pro shop the most and on the hips of people around here is our competitor model. And it's a vertical carry. It's, all these are optic ready, by the way.
1: Oh, okay.
0: And they'll straddle the belt loop. So real fun, comfortable holster. You could wear it all day long.
1: And no, people will say, well, you know, Kydex is faster. Kydex may be slicker, but a good leather holster is, I don't see any difference in them.
0: Correct.
1: What do you think, Paul?
2: I disagree.
1: You like the Kydex?
2: I do. I have seen, matter of fact, you brought up Milt Sparks. It is Jim Wall,
1: sure,
2: who now runs that place.
1: Right.
2: I had shot with him in Idaho. He draws from a leather pancake holster, and he is a grandmaster class shooter. It doesn't slow him down one bit.
1: Okay.
2: In general, though, I think it's a faster draw coming out of Kydex than leather. Maybe it's a matter of breaking in that leather. Jim Wall's holster is very well.
1: Well, yeah, I shot with Jim about three weeks ago. Rather, we're doing a revolver shoot there, so yeah, it's kind of scary what the guy can do.
2: Yes,
1: but that goes to people who are really good are generally pretty good with everything.
2: Probably so.
1: Yeah, but you know, you do make a point. Do you need to break in a leather holster, or it gets slicker with wear after a while?
0: Absolutely.
1: It does, yeah.
0: Yeah. One thing leather holsters don't do is fall apart like Kydex does so often here.
1: I have had Kydex
0: fall apart. One of my favorite things, somebody comes to me, can you build me a holster in a day? Yes, we'll get a holster for you because you're at Gunsight in the middle of training, and your X-brand holster, they didn't bother to put Loctite on the screws, yeah.
1: I have had the screws come out of my holsters, yes.
2: I am sure if we look closely, we are probably ankle deep in screws out on all of our ranges. They constantly fall out.
1: Is that right?
0: Yeah.
1: So what do you recommend? Put Loctite in the screws?
2: I put Loctite on.
1: Do you?
2: Everyone, except for the ones that actually adjust the tension on the holster.
1: Sure.
2: The ones that hold them together. You've got to put Loctite on because apparently the manufacturers aren't. There's some colored blue thing on it. Doesn't hold the screw in place.
1: Oh, interesting, because it looks like it's Loctite.
2: It looks like it. Well, if so, it sure doesn't work.
1: Wow. Okay. That's good to know. So don't assume, get it done yourself, put the Loctite on if you're going to be doing that.
2: Okay. Absolutely.
1: Fair enough. All right. Talk to me, if you would, Paul, about different positions, appendix, 3 o'clock, any other place that people want to wear their guns. Do you have a preference for what you do when you're carrying?
2: Yes, maybe I would draw from appendix if I did not have a front-mounted rucksack. It is uncomfortable for me to sit down with a gun sticking me in the gut.
0: I'm a little slow. Yeah.
2: I have seen people draw very fast from appendix.
1: Right.
2: It's inside basically their torso. It is a shorter distance to draw that gun out.
1: It is.
2: Personally, I don't do it. That and being in law enforcement for 30-plus years, you know what? That gun was always at 3 o'clock. I could almost guarantee you in a critical incident, I'm going to 3 o'clock very first thing.
1: No matter where
2: anyway,
1: it is.
2: That's no matter what.
1: That's where you're going to be looking for
2: That's going to be the first motion to it. And then just the comfort level.
1: Well, I'm the same way. It's like, and I think different torsos are different. You have short torsos, long. And when I try appendix, it just pinches me. Something terrible pokes into my leg. I'm thinking, what's, you know, and I got no torso, basically. So I don't know what it is, but I can't do it either. And I know people say, well, I'm worried about where it's pointing. Well, that's the other issue.
2: That's a whole other issue. Yes.
1: Yes.
2: I think that would also depend upon what gun you would carry in that position. Mm. If it

0: doesn't have a manual safety, and a lot of people don't, but I wouldn't feel comfortable going from appendix.
1: Or a double-action revolver.
0: Or, exactly.
1: Yep, if you're doing that, yeah.
2: Yeah, I find myself carrying a double-action appendix quite a bit, like in my shop or right. on my own property. You know, it's just a quick way to put on a gun and very handy
1: and,
2: that way.
1: And frankly, a two-inch barrel revolver is not going to poke you too much. Yeah. So.

0: are everywhere here. With that, I've come up with, as opposed to Slug Select, Snake Select. I just keep a separate magazine that's a different color, the furthest one back.
1: And interesting.
0: I'm going to just go with that with my semi-auto and get it into the gun, charge it, and do what I have to do with the snake.
1: Yeah. Rob, what's your website, sir?
2: SimplyRugged.com.
1: SimplyRugged.com. Gentlemen, thank you so much. Paul, appreciate it. I'll pull you off the range. You're actually out here doing some practice and shooting yourself. But I'll be spending the week with you, it sounds like.
0: I'm looking forward to it.
1: I think I'm looking forward to it.
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1: 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There you go. There you go. Thank you, gentlemen. All right. I'm Tom Gresham. This is Gun Talk. We are live at Gunsight. Yep. The Gun Training, Gun Fighting Training Academy in Arizona.
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Well, that was fun. During the break, we actually did a whole other segment of gun talk. We're just sitting here with the guys. We're talking about, you know, ramped barrels and 9mm 1911s and shooting the compact versions and 45 lightweight commanders. And nobody wants to shoot a lightweight commander 45 in 5 days of shooting here at Gunsight. I gave it a quick check. I said, oh, took it out to the range, shot a little bit, went, yeah, no, we're not doing that. That's a lot more recoil. It just is. And recoil is real. And so we're going to be doing 5 days of shooting. They say to figure on 1,000 rounds. Haven't done it before, I can tell you, probably 800 to 1,000. The other part of it is you can manage the shot count. You don't have to keep pouring shots into the target. If they say, you know, just go ahead and shoot, you can shoot two or three times instead of shooting six or eight times. So you get a choice on a lot of this. If you've not been to a shooting school, and look, and I recommend Gunsight, but I also recommend some others as well. And how many times have I said it? You owe it to yourself to try it. It is, the problem is, it's difficult to explain it to somebody who's never been to it. I've had a number of people on the show who listened year after year and me talking about it, and they finally decided to go do it. And inevitably, they come back and say, now I understand. It's kind of like the folks who finally listen and say, oh, you've been talking about the need to have a good belt for all this time, and I finally bought a good belt. You know, it really makes a difference. Yeah, it does. It makes all the difference. Pardon me, I'm fighting the pollen out here. The juniper, which I guess is a version of cedar, is blooming, and it's really got me nailed, so I'm better living through Flonase and drugs right now, so we'll get our way through here. But occasionally, I'm going to take a quick break out to cough. We'll cover that up. So, what are we going to be doing out here? Well, we're going to be shooting a bunch of guns. We're going to learn, or relearn, if you will, the draw, the presentation, and people say, well, you just draw the gun. No. If that's what you're doing, we need to talk, because it is a multi-step system. And they teach a building block system here. We're going to teach you how to grip the gun, how to draw it straight up, how to rotate the gun by dropping your elbow, how to marry your hands up, extend them out, press them in front of your face, acquire the sights, and then press the trigger. And then there's more to it than that. Here's my tidbit. Let me just share this with you. I see this all the time. People shoot once, and then they drop the gun out of their sight. It's like, as soon as the shot is gone, and sometimes even before it's gone, they have given up on the shot and relaxed. If you would do this, make this a part of your regular routine. When you fire the shot out of your pistol, prepare to shoot again. So for each shot you fire, you have two sight pictures, one before and one after. And what that does is it forces you to follow through and to keep the sights on the target, because the reality is what you're often doing is starting to relax just as the shot is fired. And maybe relaxing your grip, maybe dropping the gun a little bit, maybe picking your head up to see where the shot went. But if you'll stay focused with a nice tight grip and keep your eyes on those sights as though you are about to shoot it again, you will complete that shot better. And here's the reality. There's nothing says that one shot's going to end that fight. You may need another shot. Well, why would you drop the gun back down out of your sights and have to pick it back up to reacquire the threat that's in front of you? Just stay on the threat. You don't have to pull the trigger, but you got to be ready to pull the trigger. It really is as simple as that. And someone said, look, handgun bullets are like medicine. Sometimes it takes them a while to start working. You may have to apply more medicine as it goes along, because these events are happening very quickly. And handgun bullets may take 2, 3, 4, 5. I don't know how many it's going to take. You don't know how many it's going to take. But if you train as though you're going to need more, then you'll be ready for that. Hey, when we come back, I'll tell you about it.

0: way that you may save your life after you get into a self-defense shooting.
1: 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If you've been injured, I'd like to help.
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3: LA filing number 16-7969.
4: We don't yet have a new map, but boy, do we have some opinions. 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New congressional map will be a big topic as there was a ton of testimony at the Capitol on Friday. Also on the show, Mayor President Sid Edwards stopping by at 7:05. We'll have Medical Monday. We'll talk with Will Green from LABI, cover everything under the sun with Moon, and then talk about the search for a new superintendent in the Breck Room. 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
8: From ABC News, I'm Mike Dabusky. Iran's government has now officially responded to the American proposal to restart peace negotiations. At this point, we don't know whether the Iranians are agreeing to any of the points laid out in that one-page proposal. In recent days, though, the U.S. struck Iranian oil tankers and Iranian drones have been flying through the region, with officials from the United Arab Emirates today saying they've been hit by Iranian drone strikes. Even still, Mike Waltz, the U.N. ambassador, says the ceasefire is holding and the war effort is working.
9: We see now Iran's economy in absolute freefall. Its currency is down over 100%. Its foreign currency reserves are completely exhausted. The New York Times ran an article today about mass layoffs across its manufacturing sector. So the regime is under tremendous pressure.
8: The ceasefire between Russia and Ukraine is also showing cracks, with Ukrainian officials saying one person was killed during Russian strikes this weekend. Russia held a scaled-back Victory Day ceremony yesterday amid fears of Ukrainian strikes on military infrastructure. Right now, passengers are being taken off a Dutch cruise ship off Spain's Canary Islands, with health officials carefully transporting them to local airports for repatriation flights. ABC News medical contributor Dr. Darian Sutton has how the CDC is planning to handle the 17 Americans aboard.
10: Although this response has been highly visible, CDC teams transport and transfer to the National Quarantine Center, that response means that federal health officials essentially do not currently believe that this poses a high risk of widespread community transmission. So what we know is that these 17 passengers will be flown to Nebraska, the National Quarantine Unit. This is a specialized facility that specializes in highly infectious or potentially infectious diseases. And if they are cleared at that point, passengers will be allowed to go home and self-monitor.
8: None of the Americans are displaying symptoms of the virus right now, though French authorities say one of their citizens began showing signs of hantavirus while on the plane ride home. You're listening to ABC News.
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6: 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What's the best gun for personal protection? Why own an AR-15? Tom knows. New guns, politics, and shooting tips. All coming your way right now. Tom Gresham's your host, and you can call him at Tom Talk Gun. Now, here's Tom.

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8: We don't yet have a new map, but boy, do we have some opinions. Hey, it's Hal Dane. 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New congressional map will be a big topic, as there was a ton of testimony at the Capitol on Friday. 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We'll have Medical Monday. 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

0: May in New Orleans? 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Keith Lee's Family Day. Two incredible festivals on Bayou St. John. 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New Orleans is the first stop for Sail 250, the largest ever flotilla of tall ships docking along the Mississippi River as we kick off America's 250th birthday. New Orleans in May. 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
3: From ABC News, I'm Mike Dubusky. Right now, more than 100 passengers are in the process of getting off a cruise ship near the coast of Spain under the careful supervision of officials from the Centers for Disease Control and the World Health Organization. That ship is where an outbreak of the Hanta virus has been circulating, which has so far been linked to the deaths of three people. Toby Ellington with the British Medical Unit says health authorities are taking plenty of precautions.
4: The problem with that in this particular situation is that it's a very long incubation period where patients don't necessarily show symptoms. So we just have to keep that in the back of our mind while performing our mission.
3: For the 17 Americans on board, they will be taken to the National Quarantine Unit in Omaha, Nebraska, where after a brief observation period, they will be given the opportunity to go home. Still, Dr. Michael Osterholm, an infectious disease expert with the University of Minnesota, says the risk to the general public is low.
5: I have complete confidence that we will have good compliance here. And I think within days, this will no longer be a story.
3: In Iran, government officials have responded to a one-page proposal from the U.S. that the White House claims is a pathway to ending the war. But it remains unclear whether the Iranians have agreed to the terms of that proposal.
6: The Iranians are remaining defiant, and we've seen them flexing their muscles today to some extent. Not, I think, at the same level as earlier in the week. Thursday night, we saw a very significant exchange between the U.S. military and the Iranians in and around the Strait of Hormuz. Today, though, we've heard from the United Arab Emirates. They say that the Iranians have fired drones and missiles at their territory. We've also heard from the Qataris, a similar statement, and we've also heard from the Kuwaitis.
3: ABC's Tom Sufi Burridge in Tel Aviv. The Trump administration says the ceasefire between the U.S. and Iran is holding despite the recent exchange of fire. Russian President Vladimir Putin has suggested that Russia's war against Ukraine is, quote, coming to an end. However, the Russian leader gave no indication of how the war would end, nor did he offer any sense of compromise if peace talks were to resume. You're listening to ABC News.
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1: We don't yet have a new map, but boy, do we have some opinions. Hey, it's Hal Dane. 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New congressional map will be a big topic as there was a ton of testimony at the Capitol on Friday. Also on the show, Mayor President Sid Edwards stopping by at 7:05. We'll have Medical Monday. We'll talk with Will Green from LABI, cover everything under the sun with Moon, and then talk about the search for a new superintendent in the Breck Room. 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
2: 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New congressional map will be a big topic as there was a ton of testimony at the Capitol on Friday. Also on the show, Mayor President Sid Edwards stopping by at 7:05. We'll have Medical Monday. We'll talk with Will Green from LABI, cover everything under the sun with Moon, and then talk about the search for a new superintendent in the Breck Room. 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
2: Okay, everybody, welcome back to Tech Gumbo. I'm Haggai Davis II, along with Haggai Davis III. On this show, we dive deep into the world of technology. We break it down in a way that's relevant, interesting, and most importantly, easy to understand. No tech jargon, no alphabet soup of acronyms, just plain talk about the tech that matters to you and me.
3: Okay, Mr. Davis, let's start ourselves some Tech Gumbo for the day.
4: Sounds great.
3: We're going to start off with what came out of 1987, this little-known program called Photoshop.
4: Yeah, this has pretty humble origins, actually. It was a PhD student at the University of Michigan who was doing some pretty cool computer vision work, but he just needed it to be able to do more than just black and white. He needed that shade of gray. And so he sat down and he worked through it, and he was able to get that shade of gray, and that helped him create gradations of color.
3: And then he had a little nudge from his brother. So Thomas Knoll was the student who had just finished his PhD at Michigan, but his brother John Knoll worked at Industrial Light and Magic, George Lucas's special effects studio that did all the Star Wars and everything. And John told his brother, you know, if I could just change these images just a little bit here or there, just I need some help. Is there something you could do with the computer? And his brother said, well, you know, if I can just take a picture and convert that picture to all ones and zeros and then convert it back to a picture, now I can do anything I want with it.
4: Right, because once it's ones and zeros, we can write more software to go in and change the ones that we want. And so that was the key insight there. We're also working through some challenges in the very first batch, something like whenever computers had different brightness settings or different gamma settings, you know, things that are now core features in Photoshop, those go all the way back to the beginning. That Thomas really did have a photography background as well. You know, he had spent time in a dark room. And so it really was built by people who knew what they were doing.
3: So once he had it built, they decided, hey, let's see if we can sell this, make some money with it. And so they went all over the place and didn't get a whole lot of takers until they came across Adobe. And Adobe was looking for something to do differently, and they kind of liked it. They got it. They understood what was going on. And so Adobe's Photoshop 1.0 officially launched in February of 1990, and it cost just under $900 for that license.
4: Which is really expensive in modern terms. That if you were to inflation adjust that, it's well over $2,000, maybe closing in on $3,000. So that's a really interesting perspective that Photoshop 1.0 was not the same $20 a month recurring license that it is now.
3: And my guess is it probably shipped on 10 of those three and a half inch floppies. And so it may not even have been on the 3.5. It may have been on the 5.25 inch floppies now that I think about it.
4: But it was 2 megabytes of storage. So that was a whole lot back then.
3: Oh, absolutely it was. So that was just a little flashback to when Adobe's Photoshop just came out, and now actually Adobe even went so far as to donate the Photoshop 1.0 source code to the Computer History Museum.
4: That's pretty cool. I'm sure that there are no company secrets in there. The software has turned over so many times that it's probably pretty simple as well. But yeah, it's nice to have it as part of history.
3: Absolutely. So moving along, Google's Gemini is now going to be coming to a car near you.
4: This makes

0: a lot of sense from Google's perspective that they are very excited about Gemini. They're proud of Gemini. They already have the Android Auto platform, and even they have some integration into Google Maps. And so the next step is just, you know, bring it from just Google Maps all the way up to the full Android Auto experience. And this is going to come purpose-built in cars now.
1: So now you'll be able to go down the road. You obviously have to turn the radio down, but you'll be able to start having a conversation with Google Gemini, start asking questions about whatever you want to ask Google Gemini, and we'll be able to get you the answers that you need, including, hey, Google Gemini, help me, you know, give me directions for where I'm going, or tell me about this restaurant. That ask whatever questions you want to ask, and Google Gemini will be able to give you the answers you need on the fly.
0: Well, and I think the type of scenario that they would imagine would be something like this. For example, last week I was in Pittsburgh. We were driving across the city. We needed to stop at a Target or something like that along the way home. And so had it just been me driving, I wouldn't have wanted to, while going down the interstate, search for the nearest Target and try and add it into the maps. You know, thankfully we had multiple people in the car, and so it wasn't a big deal. But if it was just one person, well, you could have just talked to Gemini and said, hey, you know, find the nearest department store all along the way home, add it into my route. And those types of things are really how you're able to get a lot of value out of this.
1: Sounds great. The one thing that Gemini is also going to be doing is they're now going to start putting ads. More than likely, hasn't been announced officially, but that clean interface that when you go to gemini.google.com, you're now going to start seeing some ads with it.
0: This is something which makes sense, that Google's market has always been about showing ads to users. That is, you know, everything is in service of collecting more data to show them a better ad. And so this is something that it'll be really interesting to see how exactly they do it. That one of the reasons that I like the Gemini experience so far is because it is very clean. It's very sleek. It doesn't feel like the Google page anymore, which is pretty bloated. It has just a lot of things happening on it. And it's a lot of ads and a lot of boxes, and it's not the answer. And I really like that Claude and Gemini and ChatGPT just give you an answer. So it's going to be tough for them to balance that.
1: Well, Google thinks having those ads on your Google page is really valuable and provides a lot of helpful commercial information, and that you're missing out that experience when you're on Gemini of not seeing all those very helpful commercial advertising. So that's why they're wanting to make your experience better.
0: Yes, I do absolutely need to see that whenever Gemini is giving me an answer, you know, at the end it says, you're looking to find a new paper product. Have you tried Joe's Paper? They're right near you. You could go get them right now if you wanted to. We could even place that order right here and it'll be ready whenever you get there. Do you want that? I see that coming, and I think that would very quickly push me towards Claude, which I already have the monthly subscription for Claude to do coding. Well, if the monthly subscription that does coding also makes sure I don't have to see ads, boy, that's a pretty compelling pitch to me, which I'm already getting.
1: I'm using Claude that way. I don't see ads and don't see any need for the ads. So the Claude Pro for the $17 a month, yeah, I'm all about that. I love Claude. I'm having fun with it.
0: Because it's interesting, you know, right now, a lot of people, I think, switch back and forth across the three big ones, you know, any given day, because the barrier to switching is so low. But if I start having, you know, a subscription to one of them and the other two just become worse, well, then I'm going to stop switching. I'm just going to go to the one that I have the subscription for and I'm not going to go back.
1: Well, absolutely. I sometimes go to all three of them just to see which answer I like the best. But if I'm going to start seeing a lot more and more ads, I'm going to stop going to the other ones. Because like you said, the barrier to bounce from one to the other is instantaneous, just it's

0: whatever browser tab I want to open up. And so I'm not excited about that one. And don't feel as excited about Gemini as I have been, because I have enjoyed using Gemini. But if you're going to start making it look like the Google page with ads cluttered everywhere, I don't need that.
1: Well, this is the defining experience of the internet in the past 15 years, is that some new software or product launches, it's fantastic, it's great to use, it adds a lot of value into your life, and then they start to put ads into it, and your experience gets worse, but not so much worse that you consider leaving. That's happening everywhere, and so why would we expect that AI would be any different?
0: Absolutely. The Samsung smart glasses have been leaked, and it looks like they're coming in the first part of next year.
1: Yes, it makes a lot of sense that everyone's trying to do smart glasses at this point, that, you know, having your microprocessor and a battery and a camera and maybe some speakers all inside of a sunglasses frame. The technology is getting good enough, and wearables seem to be a pretty profitable growing industry. I would not be surprised if Samsung is joined by other people in the next 18 months.
0: Well, especially if you have an Android phone, your Android phone is going to connect to your Android glasses, because Samsung is an Android operating system kind of platform. And so much the same way that the Apple smart glasses are going to connect to the Apple phone, they're not going to connect to an Android phone as easily. So sure, you've got your phone, your watch, your glasses, all in the same little orb, all synced together. What a perfect world. You don't ever have to acknowledge anybody outside of your little bubble ever again.
1: Well, I already have my Samsung watch, so you better not let it hear you talking bad about it.
0: Fair enough. I've been warned. So we've talked about Starlink on this show for at least a decade, and we wondered if it was scalable. Could it really grow? Well, it sure seems that way now that they're topping 100 million users in the next 2 years.
1: So Starlink currently has 10 million users, which is a number that has been steadily growing over the past several years, but they are forecasting to see explosive growth if they think they're going to hit 100 million users inside of 2 years.
0: There's a lot of users out in the rural markets that are having difficult getting internet out there to them. I know in Louisiana, we've been running fiber all over the place and trying to get internet to people. But there's just still a lot of places out there where they cannot get reliable internet access. And Starlink is really becoming the go-to. But now they're spreading much further than just the United States. They're making a big push into Europe and other parts of the world that is really going to make their expected growth is coming from outside of the U.S.
1: I mean, it has to be, because they're expecting 10 times their current user base in the next 2 years. And so if their user base is currently concentrated in the U.S., they're going to have to look across Europe. They're going to have to look into South America, into Africa. I would be very surprised if China allows this at all. I'm sure that China has a pretty strong stance against this. And normally, they wouldn't get to have a say. That's the beauty of having satellites orbiting over. But because Starlink and SpaceX are owned by the same man who also owns Tesla, and Tesla needs China to survive, Musk has been rather deferential to China. So I am curious to see these projections as to just where they think these other 90 million people are located. That's, you know, they kind of hit their market saturation in the U.S., but usually Starlink has been a bit more reliable with their targets than things that have come out of Musk's himself's mouth.
0: The Chinese have been trying to put up their own satellites that for space-based internet access, and they've got a few satellites up, nowhere near the almost 10,000 that SpaceX has. So, yes, I don't think China is a real big market.

0: market, but a place like India or other, parts of Africa that are very densely populated but have difficult getting access to people, I can see where there's a huge potential growth in those other markets like that.
1: And I think, this is actually one place where I don't see the Chinese being able to catch the Americans and Starlink for a long time here, because unlike EVs, unlike AI, the rocket is the key technology here. The satellite itself is not the big breakpoint. It's how quickly and cheaply can you throw them up into space? And this is where SpaceX's technology is truly unrivaled globally. And so, it could be a long time, but and maybe China does have to make some compromises here, or maybe they just truly say, we think that we can lay enough fiber all the way out.
0: So if you're in the state of Utah and you use a VPN, or if you use a VPN to get into the state of Utah, there is now a bill that is going through the legislature that will make it illegal to mask your location using the VPN.
1: Importantly, it also penalizes the websites who allow people to use VPNs on their platforms. This has caused a lot of trouble in the industry. NordVPN has called the law an unresolvable compliance paradox and a liability trap. They're saying that the whole point of the tool is to specifically designed to be unidentifiable. So if you're holding websites responsible for identifying users, then you're basically going to ban VPNs. That's the only outcome here. But we use VPNs in a lot of other portions of the technology stack. It's not just to, sidestep age verification. This is a law that has a lot of ramifications that probably have not been well thought through.
0: So certainly one of the things that that a lot of people are using the VPN for is to, if you want to see shows in other countries, if you want to watch Netflix in the UK because you want to see the UK version of shows, that's one thing. But also the porn sites where you're blocking, age verification. Okay, fine. Now you're saying, well, we don't like VPNs because we can't, we want to know who you are and what your age is. I think this is one of those laws that's going to go to the courts pretty quickly, and they'll be able to figure out whether or not this is going to be something that's going to stand the test of time.
1: Right, because it's essentially if you remove VPNs, then you remove all legitimate forms of anonymity online. People like journalists don't like to be tracked. People like abuse survivors don't like to be tracked. And so there are reasons to have this technology in place beyond just, I don't want someone to know my age. There are a lot of people who do things that we consider important to society that depend upon VPNs. And so to just wholesale axe them is far too blunt of a solution. And I think even calling it a solution misunderstands the new types of problems that it creates, and it doesn't seem to consider those in this process.
0: Everyone once had BlackBerry phones, and we all loved our BlackBerry phones until the iPhone came along and basically put them out of business. BlackBerry, the company, didn't quite go away because, believe it or not, you're probably still using a BlackBerry product.
1: Right. The company that owns BlackBerry is QNX, and they still exist, and they're still doing pretty well.
0: Right. They don't make phones, and they're not what they're doing. They got away from the handheld devices. They are making software that helps things inside your car. They're doing things where your car is becoming that computer on wheels. Well, BlackBerry is the one who's creating a lot of that technology.
1: Yeah, they really exist at that layer where, you have some consumer-grade hardware that is not especially visible, but is especially useful. It exists also in hospitals, embedded in surgical robots and medical devices. So this is something that, it's not in the cell phone anymore. It's not a cell phone company, but there's

0: still tons of places that need solid hardware that is able to interface with different pieces of software and to be reliable when it does it.
1: So for those of you who are out there who are saying, man, I just wish I had my BlackBerry. I still miss those keys that I could tap away on when I was sending messages, and I don't like that flat screen. Well, okay, that phone is gone, but the BlackBerry technology lives on. And it's doing good things. I mean, it's, you know, it's helping some security in some devices. It's providing, like you said, that connectivity, the interoperability between devices. So good for BlackBerry to still be there. So the last story we wanted to get to, Google Translate is now 20 years old.
0: Yeah, it's a fascinating piece of technology. First dedicated in 2006 and supports over 250 languages today.
1: And has over a billion users that are using it. When you think about how often the Google Translate works and works so very well, it's really kind of cool technology. I use it all the time.
0: Well, and actually, this is where the GPT came from. The idea of the transformer was really valuable in language translation technologies, and Google was the company that created that piece of software coming out of this lab. And so the whole LLM explosion really owes its origins to Google and Google Translate.
1: So like you said, 250 languages, there's a billion users, and this thing is just going on forever and ever, and really, really impressive technology. It's so cool to be in a foreign country and pull out your phone and go to the Google Translate and you ask whatever your question. And then the fact that it now can ask the question back in that language of where you are, that's what I love most about it.
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0: Alrighty, everyone. Welcome back to Tech Gumbo. I'm Haggai Davis III here, the tech-savvy partner, co-hosting with Haggai Davis II. Thank you for joining us on Tech Gumbo. Here, we take a deep dive into the world of technology. We break it down in a way that's both engaging and easy to understand. No tech jargon or confusing acronyms allowed. Here, we talk about the tech that truly impacts your life and mine.
1: All right, Mr. Davis, let's do a little bit more tech gumbo for the day. Start off with a college student who is suing a dating app that is using videos she created to target men in her dorm.
0: That's right. She was just some college student posting to TikTok like the kids do these days. And some creepy dating app took her videos, overlaid text, overlaid audio that was very suggestive, and then geofenced it and then showed it in dating app ads specifically to people in her dorm and on her college campus.
1: So this young woman has filed a lawsuit in Tennessee. She's a student there in Tennessee, and she wants to get this taken down. She's invoking the Take It Down Act, which will go out and help take down these AI-created sexualized images, but she's going to have some trouble doing that.
0: The biggest problem is that the company is technically based in the Virgin Islands and is doing business with some Chinese companies abroad who really don't seem to have any other U.S. presence.
1: Yeah, this is obviously some creepy dude who just created a video or created an ad, threw up a quick little website, hoping that maybe get a couple of people to swipe a credit card across their page so he could just get some money, quick scam and get out, hoping not to ever be caught.
0: Well, I think the thing here that I would be really interested in is this a one-off? Was she specifically targeted, or is this a system? Because TikTok doesn't really make it that easy for you to download one of their raw videos. So how did he actually get the original TikTok video? And, you know, is this happening to other people in other cities and in other states? And she's just the first one to realize it? That's, I think, where this could become a much more interesting question, is that this is something that could easily become much, much bigger.
1: Absolutely. The idea that this was just a one-off is very improbable. That this was too well done, too quickly put out there, and to have the

0: ability to geofence it to just the dorm, you're using some pretty good technologies at that point. So you knew what you were doing. It would be real interesting if there was a way to start combing across and looking at other dorms and seeing where this is happening.
1: Right, because, again, these are creepy people, and I could only imagine how that first conversation where this poor girl found out and someone was like, hey, is this you? And they showed her the ad and she was like, oh my God, no. From the stories that we read about it, it seems like the conversation was fairly neutral. But imagine if someone hadn't realized that this was not her who was behind these ads. And because the ad is very specific and very suggestive. And so if she had been put in a position that could have really gotten people in trouble, this is kind of a good outcome for how bad it could have been. This is a very large problem that could have happened here.
0: Another problem, Meta is having to deal with. They are using people in third world countries to go back and review the videos to make sure that they're still something that people want to be seen. And it's all because people are using these smart glasses and taking videos of people in indiscreet positions.
1: Right. This is one of the large criticisms of smart glasses as a piece of technology, is that users either intentionally or unintentionally just start recording everything. And so not all of people's lives should be filmed, including things like going to the bathroom, just being naked in your own house, being naked doing things with other people in your own house. These are all things that were being recorded. And as you mentioned, all this video goes back to third world countries who are having to sit there and view this content as part of AI training and data labeling. And these employees were flagging this, saying, hey, by the way, all these things that aren't supposed to be in this video are in this video. And in response, Meta fired them.
0: That's right. The name of the company was Sama, and it was in Kenya, where the employees were really struggling having to watch these videos. And, you know, Sama has said that they had met the operational security and quality standards, but Meta decided differently and terminated the contract.
1: This is very in line with Meta as a company, though, because we've done stories in the past talking about how Meta has made use of underpaid workers either in America or in foreign countries whose job it is to sit there and to review the very worst things on the internet. And these people are paid an incredibly small amount of money, and they have to flag things or, you know, thumbs up or thumbs down. And just viewing that amount of terrible things is bad for the soul in some deeply destructive way. And it seems like this was an incredibly predictable outcome, and Meta does not seem to really have any sort of solution here. They just found the squeaky wheel, and instead of solving the problem, they just ripped the wheel off entirely.
0: Well, it's hard for Meta to solve the problem of some guy who had taken his smart glasses off and set them on the table in the bedroom and walked away, and then his naked wife was walking through the bedroom while the smart goggles were still recording. And she had no idea that the glasses were recording. He didn't remember that he had left it on recording and just set the glasses down. It was a completely unintentional thing that happened, but they were recorded and the video was saved.
1: I'm sure that some of these are unintentional, but the problem is that this technology does not have to exist. There is no compelling reason why we need to have these smart glasses. The fact that they do exist and don't have these protections in place is the problem, because you could have something very easy like they don't record if they're not on your head. That would solve that problem. That if you take them off and you set them down, then boom, they automatically stop recording. And so
0: But then they're going to stop working like the spies in the old movies from way back when, where you could just leave the glasses on the table and know what was happening. I agree. There needs to be some kind of safeguard.

0: about how these things are working.
1: Well, and I think your point there really captures the essence. Is it's not that there aren't solutions to these problems, is that these solutions have trade-offs, and Meta has looked at those and decided they don't want them, that having to put these security features in place would make them less cool or would make them less profitable, and that's not what Meta wants.
0: Meta wants their stock prices to go up and up and up because more people are going to want these glasses because it's cool to be able to say you've got the Meta smart glasses and you can do all the fun things with them. But like you said, it doesn't have to be there. You don't have to have them. There needs to be some kind of better way that when you take these things off, they stop working, or some kind of solution so that people will know when their glasses are actually recording things.
1: And as of right now, Meta still has the ability to make these changes for themselves. But I think we're really starting to get to the place wherever if Meta doesn't make these changes for themselves, they will be made for them. And that is what's happening in New Mexico. After Meta lost that $375 million landmark child safety case, the monetary damages were just the start of what's going to happen. What happens next is there's another round wherever the judge then gets to consider a list of product changes that Meta would have to implement in order to make sure that the damage is done by Facebook and WhatsApp and Instagram no longer happen in that state.
0: Some of those changes could possibly include mandatory age verification for all users. It could prohibit end-to-end encryption for users under 18. It could also put caps on how many hours per month that the users could do. This article mentions the number 90 hours per month. It could also limit the endless scrolling and the autoplay, which would really, really blow a hole in the side of Meta's big old ship moving down the ocean.
1: I think of those features that are listed there, the two that are most interesting to me are the infinite scroll and the autoplay. I think that if you cap to 90 hours per month, that's still 3 hours per day, which is a tremendous amount of time to be spending on social media. So I think that's much more of a soft touch feature. But Instagram is designed around the infinite scroll. The fact that you can just sit there and you can swipe and swipe and swipe and swipe and your thumb will fall off before they run out of content to show you. And so I don't even know what Instagram would look like if it doesn't have infinite scroll. But it's so important that that's what makes it addictive, that you never have to think about how long have I been on this platform, how much time have I spent doing this. It just always effortlessly slides the next one right in there. Audio is already playing, the video is already playing, and it just keeps, you know, nudging you on to the next one and nudging you on to the next one. Those as product changes, I think, would be fascinating because, importantly, if Meta shows that they are capable of doing this for teens, then how many people above the age of 18 are going to say, well, that's interesting, you know, maybe I don't want to completely dump Instagram, but if I could have a version of Instagram that's not constantly trying to addict me as much as possible, I would like that in my life. That's wherever I think this could really change the product.
0: Now, Meta has said that some of these proposals, they are infringing upon parental rights and they stifle free expression for all New Mexicans. Regardless, they also, you know, think that they're committed to providing age-appropriate, safe experiences on the internet when they relaunch the protections and that are coming to the state of New Mexico.
1: I'm sure that Facebook has a very well-polished public relations statement about all of this, but they've been talking about their teen profiles. They've been running ads. Look, you know, we're doing our best. We're trying, you know, here's all the things that we're doing around teen safety. But if they really meant all of those things, we wouldn't be in this place in the first place, that they would have put in these features months or years ago, and that there wouldn't be new features like this to add because Facebook would have already taken all of these protective steps.
0: Yeah, but if they would have done all that, they wouldn't be worth the

0: the $4 trillion they're worth now.
1: And that really is the crux of all of this, is that Facebook is only slightly more than 20 years old as a company and are one of the most profitable companies to ever have existed. And you don't get that way by following all the rules and doing all the nice things. And until they are forced to change, it doesn't seem like they will.
0: The next story we wanted to get to involves OpenAI's new instructions to its codex, and they have some very weird instructions.
1: Yeah, this is something that I've never seen before. OpenAI repeats twice inside of its instructions to its flagship coding model: never talk about goblins, gremlins, raccoons, trolls, ogres, pigeons, or other animals or creatures unless it is absolutely and unambiguously relevant to the user's query.
0: That's a rather odd signal. I guess people are asking some interesting things about these and getting some weird answers, maybe? I don't know why this is necessary.
1: It seems like, especially the word goblin was the most prolific, but it was just showing up in all kinds of places and all kinds of answers. And this is one of the problems with large language models, is that because there's not hard and fast rules, and you can't sit there and, you know, say, hey, why did you give me this one specific word? You really kind of have to slap on another layer and slap on another layer, and you're really not getting down to the root of why does it keep saying the word goblin?
0: So this was another one of those hallucinations where it just, you know, decided to start throwing that word, much like a year or so ago when Gemini was having its problems with pizzas and wanting you to staple the pepperonis or use super glue, those kind of stories. I guess OpenAI is going through one of those little phases.
1: Yeah, you know, it seems like they've mostly fixed it, that having the instructions twice, never talk about goblins, is enough to mostly tamp down the issue. But it does just show how strange these things truly are, that we mostly understand how they work, but there's some things that are just weird inside of them.
0: Moving along, the newest phrase, you've heard of microslop and other things that way people are talking about artificial intelligence. The latest word is podslop.
1: This one's not surprising that a study from the Podcast Index showed that of the 10,000 new podcast feeds generated in the 9 days prior, almost 40% were AI generated, with one publisher releasing 325 shows in a single day.
0: Well, I can assure you this was not an artificial intelligence generated show. This is just two guys named Haggai who have been doing this show now for 12 and a half years. And we talk about AI, but we did not use AI to generate this show.
1: Yeah, and it's fascinating that this is coming for just another space, that ever since we've developed the ability to have large language models produce sound, that Google has their Notebook LM, which, you know, lets you upload documents and then it can take that and turn that into a podcast. You know, this is something which you could definitely see how this specific workflow has benefits, that if you have, you know, you're trying to learn some new textbook or there's a lot of dense information, that instead of just sitting there and reading it page by page, because, you know, some textbooks are pretty dry and pretty dense and not designed to be readable, having it be presented to you as a conversation between people could really make it accessible. But that is implying that you understand what's happening and that it's not just someone hitting, you know, generate, generate, generate, generate as many times as their graphics card can support.
0: I could see where it would be a good thing if you're a business and you're trying to put out information about your products and you want AI to generate two people talking about the product or services that you offer. Okay, if you didn't want to go through the whole process of having two of your employees talk about it, I don't know why you wouldn't, but maybe just follow that line of thought for a minute. Maybe that's one way to do this, but for somebody just to create 325 new shows and upload them all in a single day, that's just too much.
1: Well, I think going back to that point, I don't know why you would

0: talking, because that's why you have employees. And, you know, obviously not everyone is media trained, but surely you have at least one person who can speak confidently and can speak clearly and coherently about your technology. And that's kind of what people were drawn to, is the fact that podcasts, because of their longer nature, they're not that press release, that they are a bit more human, they are a bit more real. It's much harder to hide behind their longer nature. And so I think that this is really, it's an obvious place where this was going to go, but it is disappointing.
1: The last story we wanted to get to, the White House is considering vetting AI models before they are released.
0: This is a fascinating new, I guess we'll call it policy, that the White House is considering. This appears to be in the wake of Mythos, which was the version of Claude from Anthropic that was so powerful that they're not releasing it to the public. It's only being used through cybersecurity work. The White House to this point in time has taken a very hands-off approach to AI. They've said, you just go and do your thing and we trust you to make a good and safe product. Well, recently, President Trump has said that the government now needs to be in the loop. The government now needs to review what is happening with these models before they're released to the public. It's unclear yet how serious this is, unclear yet to what extent the White House would be able to actually, you know, recommend or force changes. It's all still evolving.
1: Yeah, you can, at this point, you would think this would be another one of the executive orders that would then have to get challenged in court or something like that before it ever happens. President Trump has said that we want to make this industry the absolute best, and we want this to grow, but we have to make sure it grows safely. We don't want to do anything foolish or have a bunch of stupid rules. But then why would you want to bring it all in-house and have somebody vet everything if you're not going to have foolish and stupid rules?
0: I could definitely see where the White House would want to be briefed, that if, you know, part of a major launch was the White House just wants someone to come in and explain, you know, what sort of red teaming has been done. You know, this is almost moving towards AI regulation, that it's not even necessarily preventing the AI companies from doing certain things, but just tell me what you've done. I just want to see your process. You know, you don't even have to get into the deep layers of what might be, you know, company secrets, but just show me that you have at least tried to think through some of the complications here.
1: Thanks for tuning in to Tech Gumbo.
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3: We don't yet have a new map, but boy, do we have some opinions. Hey, it's Haldane. 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New congressional map will be a big topic, as there was a ton of testimony at the Capitol on Friday. Also on the show, Mayor President Sid Edwards stopping by at 7:05. We'll have Medical Monday. We'll talk with Will Green from LABI, cover everything under the sun with Moon, and then talk about the search for a new superintendent in the Breck Room. 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
7: I asked my accountant this past year how we could reduce our tax burden. Her recommendation was to file to become an S-Corp. It would reduce tax burden by $15,000. That if I drew my salary as a employee, that it reduces my tax liability personally by $15,000.
8: The principle we want to go with here is an expert brought me something that might be true. I'm not going to accept it on face value. They need to explain why. Their job is to have the heart of a teacher, explain to me, where's this $15,000 coming from? When it makes sense to me, we'll talk about doing it. Her job is not just to give you advice. Her job is to explain why. I want to know, A, what the math is, where I'm getting this $15,000, not just randomly take your advice because you're an accountant. B, I want to know what other unintended consequences are. I never move forward blindly because the experts said, including Dave Ramsey.
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11: This is the Bloomberg Money Minute. Nearly half of Americans are saying no way to artificial intelligence data centers in their backyards. According to a survey by Redfin, 47% of folks oppose the construction of a data center in their neighborhood. The U.S. has more than 3,000 AI data centers, with thousands more in development as demand for AI continues to surge. They're controversial because they strain resources. Electric utilities are sitting at the heart of the AI data center boom. Duke Energy CFO Brian Savoy says if companies want to build data centers, they need to understand the concerns of their neighbors.
12: We are working with our large data center customers on how they can work and build with the community, not in the community. And when you're working with the community, you address those issues head on, and it's paying huge dividends.
11: The Redfin survey notes that Gen Z and millennials are more likely than Gen X and baby boomers to support data centers. Courtney Dunhope, Bloomberg Radio.
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14: From Bloomberg World Headquarters in New York, I'm Dan Schwartzman, bringing you the hour's top stories and the markets. As you've been hearing on Bloomberg, President Donald Trump labeled Iran's latest response to his proposal to end the 10-week conflict with the U.S. as, quote, totally unacceptable as the two sides struggle to maintain a fragile ceasefire. Iran offered to transfer some of its stockpile of highly enriched uranium to a third country, but did reject the idea of dismantling its nuclear facilities, the Wall Street Journal reported earlier. Iran, though, disputed the report, according to Iran's semi-official news agency, Tasnim. Here's Bloomberg's Jeff Mason.
15: President, in his description of how he felt about Iran's response, did not say what the consequences would be from his dissatisfaction. Based on what he has said before, it's possible that the U.S. will escalate and return to the battlefield, essentially. The president has said previously that if Iran did not agree to a peace proposal, that he would start attacking it again. That said, the president is also leaving for China this week and plans to have a couple of days of meetings with President Xi Jinping there, and didn't want to have that set up against the background of hostilities in Iran.
14: That's Bloomberg's Jeff Mason. Saudi Aramco's chief executive officer, Amin Nasser, warned of a long disruption to oil markets from the near closure of the Strait of Hormuz due to the Iran war. Meanwhile, the company reported a 26% increase in first quarter adjusted net income following higher prices and its ability to redirect exports through a pipeline bypassing the vital waterway. U.S. Treasury Secretary Scott Bessent says in a post on X he will depart on Monday for a series of meetings in Japan and South Korea. Bessent will meet with Japan's Prime Minister and Finance Minister, as well as government and private sector representatives. We check markets all day long here at Bloomberg. In Asia, trading getting underway for the ASX in Sydney, the Nikkei in Tokyo, and the Kospi in Seoul in a little less than 2 hours. The CSI in China and the Hang Seng in Hong Kong, they'll be opening a bit later in the day. Global news, 24 hours a day and whenever you want it with Bloomberg News Now. I'm Dan Schwartzman, and this is Bloomberg.
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2: I'm Barry Ritholtz. You're listening to Masters in Business on Bloomberg Radio. My extra special guest this week is an old friend. Howard Lindzen is the co-founder and CIO of Social Leverage. He is a Canadian-born investor and entrepreneur. I was going to say 20 years of experience, but you're an old man already. It's closer to 30 years of experience in tech, markets, social media, traditional media. He is both a financial analyst and an angel investor. Previously, he founded Wallstrip, a daily online video show acquired by CBS in 2007. I told you he was old. He is one of the co-founders of StockTwits, which pioneered the cash tag symbol and now has over 6 million subscribers. He was one of the first seed investors in Robinhood, which IPO'd at $30 billion in 2021. He was an early investor in eToro, Beehive, Manscaped, on and on. He has been recognized by Institutional Investor as a super angel. His podcast, Panic with Friends, has led him to be called the Larry David of finance, and I totally agree. Howard Lindzen, welcome back to Bloomberg.
3: Wow. If only my kids could hear that.
2: I know. They think you're just an old man. They have
3: wince.
2: So let's roll back a little bit and start with your early education. Mm-hmm. Bachelor's from Commerce University. Bachelor's in Commerce from the University at Western Ontario.
3: Yeah, it's a famous business school for
2: MBA
3: Canada.
2: Arizona State. And then,
3: famous for bums. And Arizona then, State Business School. What does that even mean?
2: And then master's at Thunderbird School of Global Management.
3: Which was a great school now owned by Arizona State.
2: And a great animated cartoon in the 60s.
3: Correct.
2: And 70s.
3: Correct.
2: So what, given all that, what was the original career plan?
3: Comedy. Yeah, I grew up...
2: you and Martin Short right out of Canada, right?
3: Not Martin. He was already older. But I grew up in Toronto. Mm-hmm. And that was so when I was 75, watching Johnny Carson on my first TV. You saw everybody, and it was like your living
2: right.
3: room. And so Toronto had Second City. Yeah, John Candy, Martin Short, Eugene Levy. Second City was before Saturday Night Live, and so I grew up to surround
2: around the same time, weren't they?
3: A little earlier,
2: 73?
3: yeah. So I'm like 12 years old, giggling, you know, and there was no internet, so you're like go to the comedy clubs with your friends. Uh-huh. Toronto had these clubs called Yuck Yucks, which was a famous chain,
2: yes.
3: like the Improv, but of Canada.
2: Right.
3: And you had Mike Myers,
2: another Canadian.
3: Yeah, everybody exploding onto the scene at the same time. And so I was doing stand-up in high school.
2: Get out.
3: But not good, obviously. Oh, but Mike Myers would come
2: tracks.
3: Up. Mike Myers would come up and kill. He was like 17 years old.
2: Right.
3: Jim Carrey's 14 years old.
2: Right.
3: And killing.
2: Right.
3: And so everybody wanted to be a comic. No different than like Web 2.0. Everybody went to Stanford to be an engineer.
2: Right.
3: It's certain, in the 90s, it was investment banking.
2: Right.
3: Now it'll be robots and AI.
2: Yeah. Mm-hmm.
3: It's just what's in the water. And I grew up with comedy in the water.
2: Mm-hmm.
3: And so that was the goal. And obviously, you know, with Jewish parents at the time, that ain't flying. Especially
2: right.
3: I wasn't good.
2: Right.
3: And so I went to school. But right. I'm saying now if my son came to me and said, I'm going to go hit the comedy tour, I'd warn him how dark it is. But I'd say, go make it. Go on
2: right.
3: YouTube. Like, go
2: you
3: do
2: don't
3: your 10,000 hours.
2: You don't have to live in
3: go
2: motels.
3: Go do your 10,000 hours.
2: Yeah.
3: The faster you get those 10,000 hours in, the better.
2: That's right. So you grow up in Canada. You
3: yeah.
2: start your career in Phoenix and San Diego and
3: yeah.
2: New York City.
3: Yeah.
2: I'm curious. That's an interesting, you know, Toronto, Phoenix, San Diego,
3: yeah.
2: New York.
3: Yeah.
2: How did that geographical upbringing affect your perspective as an investor?
3: Who was an investor? I don't know.
2: As a
3: kid, I was lucky.
2: Yeah.
3: Because if you're Jewish in Toronto or New York at that area, you go to Florida.
2: Mm-hmm.
3: You know, the original Del Boca Vista. And, but my dad was different, and he discovered Phoenix.
2: Uh-huh.
3: And so in the 80s, like, Phoenix was like swamp coolers, and he just liked the weather, and I don't know.
2: I'll let you in on a little secret. The weather in Florida ain't great. It's humid. It's...

0: Well, to my dad, obviously,
1: it's
0: that's
1: cold,
0: what
1: it's
0: he
1: hot,
0: thought.
1: Right?
0: Yeah, so that's what he discovered Phoenix and bought a home. And I like golf and biking. Uh-huh. And so lucky for me, we had instead of going to Florida, we were going to Arizona.
1: Mm-hmm.
0: And so I would go to the football games as a kid. And I was like, hey, it's Hugh. That was my dream.
1: Giant,
0: was just
1: right?
0: just go to Arizona State University, which I ended up, you know, doing for grad school, which isn't a great grad school, but it was party school. But that was my dream. Get out of Canada.
1: Right.
0: So I got lucky. My parents exposed me to, you know, Arizona. And I went to KSU at the time. It was amazing. And then if you're Jewish in Phoenix,
1: because
0: the summers,
1: right,
0: it's like New York goes to Florida in the winter. Jewish people in Phoenix go to San Diego in the summer to get out of the heat.
1: Right. They want to be closer to the ocean. It's a nice weather.
0: It's a 6-hour drive and it's 70 degrees.
1: And I love La Jolla and that whole area.
0: So the whole,
1: it's
0: called zonies. So Arizonans flood San Diego to Del Mar.
1: I wish.
0: And so we grew up Coronado. I my in-laws had a place in Coronado, and so when we had kids, I'm like, get out of the heat if you're not rich.
1: Summer in Coronado.
0: Yeah, we were not summer, but a week here, a week there.
1: I wish California wasn't 6 hours away. If it was 2 hours away, 100%. We were just in San Francisco.
0: It's fun again.
1: It's a boom town.
0: Yeah.
1: Tales of an apocalyptic hellscape have been wildly exaggerated.
0: It's still not my favorite, but it's cool.
1: It's less homeless than New York.
0: Yeah, I'm not just talking about homeless. The people are still...
1: They're educated. Yeah. They're intelligent. I mean, if you're used to New York City...
0: It's not New York.
1: You could... California, especially San Francisco, it doesn't feel like you've left town.
0: I love it.
1: Yeah.
0: I mean, I just have the California bug.
1: Yes.
0: But coast to coast is a dream, and I get to live it. So
1: it's just a lot of travel.
0: The thing about, and I do like Florida a lot, but same as you, 6 hours. Like Phoenix or San Diego, Florida is like not on the map.
1: No brainer, right?
0: No one does it. Like, right. It's not a thing.
1: Right. No, Phoenix to San Diego makes sense.
0: Yeah.
1: Phoenix to Florida, just like New York to Florida makes sense.
0: Correct.
1: New York to.
0: So you ask how that happened. That's the rite of passage. Instead of Toronto, Florida, my whole life, I jumped to the West Coast. And then I discovered San Diego through my in-laws and my wife. And, man.
1: Yeah.
0: Well, you've been to Coronado.
1: It's ridiculous. Lovely. Yeah. So let me wrestle this back into submission. So you've worn a lot of hats. You're a hedge fund manager, a founder, a CEO, a seed investor, a media personality. How do you describe to people who don't know you what you do?
0: It's a great question. My in-laws are in their 80s, and they still ask me, what do we tell people you do? And I'm like, who the hell cares?
1: Well,
0: and the world's now decided that for you. No one cares.
1: Right.
0: So what do you do, right? Like, I think we're getting back into, like, where you should be proud to have, like, what do you call it, profession.
1: Mm-hmm.
0: I don't have a profession. So you asked how I got started as an investing. I got started as investing because I failed at everything else.
1: Uh-huh.
0: And which is kind of the Larry David part of it, is like, I stumble into it because the internet is like water. It'd be like discovering California. Like, internet was like tech. So the 90s were like, I didn't understand. It was semiconductors.
1: Right.
0: We're full circle, right?
1: You're not a coder.
0: I'm not a coder. I don't even know how things work. I never did Radio Shack.
1: Right.
0: Right? Like, so like walkie-talkies were freaking me out. So the odds of me being in tech are part of the comedy.
1: Mm.
0: Full circle, we are now back in a tech world. Robots, chips, like real stuff.
1: I'll let you know a little secret. We never left. It just kind of fell out of favor.
0: I found the goofball era. Web 2 was the goofball era. Where
1: such
0: you
1: as?
0: And I, or social media. You could be the class clown and have scale.
1: Okay.
0: Now that's gone again, and class clown, now you need to be a bully again. It's you need to already have distribution.
1: Right. It's hard to build distribution today.
0: So I'm saying,
1: being an early adopter is certainly an advantage.
0: It's super, but now it doesn't matter. You have to have real tech chops again.
1: Mm-hmm.
0: You can't pose like I am. Like, I have imposter syndrome for the right reasons.
1: Right.
0: Because I'm an imposter. Meaning the internet left a little opening in 2006 for goofballs. And we got to participate in an era of free growth when Facebook didn't charge you or have an AI algorithm that blocked you. You could say whatever you want. People go, he's funny. And you could scale for free, which is why we had an internet boom, Web 2.0 internet boom right after the internet crisis. Now, we live in an era where those people are confusing their genius for a bull market.
1: Right.

0: and we're all sick of those people.
1: Can I push back on you a tiny
0: sure.
1: little bit? Because
0: sure.
1: I know you for so well for so long.
0: Uh-huh.
1: Hold the imposter syndrome aside. The early internet rewarded people who could communicate effectively, be it work your way through the media, be it blogs
0: mm-hmm.
1: or short form blogs like Twitter or other social media, or podcasts or video and YouTube. Uh-huh. There's a whole run of different ways to use the internet to scale.
0: Yeah.
1: So it's not an imposter. You basically just kept tacking into what was working. Oh, this works. Let's do more of it.
0: Of course, but the era was free. So you had a great financial crisis. No
1: it
0: one thought the internet
1: effort.
0: Was going to happen. So meaning Uber couldn't be possible without Google Maps. Like
1: right.
0: people say Uber's great. It wasn't possible unless there was an iPhone, the cloud, Google
1: Metro
0: Maps.
1: Media Fiber,
0: otherwise,
1: Global
0: people
1: Crossing.
0: Would just be typing, I want a taxi without Google Maps. No one would know where to go.
1: That's right. And all of that only worked because of the bubble and the build out of Global
0: Correct.
1: Crossing and Metro Media Fiber.
0: So I'm saying
1: $1,000 a mile bought for pennies.
0: No, but my imposter syndrome mm-hmm. is born of course, I have an ego. But my imposter syndrome is surrounded by crazy people who are mistaking, as I was talking to Tim O'Brien, if this was, we went from a world where strength mattered not that long ago.
1: That's right. No.
0: And I'm like, people just, the humility is gone. And I feel it's with my kids and everything, it's with the injury and everything, you have to have some humility. We need to get back to having some humility and laughing at our success and going, wait a minute, it was a bull market, zero interest, there was ZERP. There was the free internet, AWS.
1: Right.
0: You had YouTube. You had, if you did, here's my question. If you aren't successful, that'd be more interesting.
1: Coming up, we continue our conversation with Howard Lindzen, co-founder of Social Leverage, discussing what he calls the degenerate economy. I'm Barry Ritholtz. 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
8: I'm Barry Ritholtz. You're listening to Masters in Business on Bloomberg Radio. My old friend Howard Lindzen, co-founder of Social Leverage, one of the earliest seed investors in Robinhood, which is a chapter in my book.
9: Oh, wow.
8: And I have to start by asking about Social Leverage. You've been doing this for 20 years?
9: Yeah.
8: So from the first seed fund you did to today, where you have a portfolio of 150 plus companies, how has this evolved? First of all, what was the first company you invested in?
9: So the first company I invested in was so dumb. Cars Direct, 1998, the tippy top. As my wire left digitally my fingertips or whatever bank it was coming from, it was worthless.
8: Right.
9: Meaning, like, it was a Series Q.
8: Right. But this, you were like, just early. This Pets.com eventually became
9: Chewy. But I was late
8: Chewy.
9: In that cycle.
8: Now Carvana would have been...
9: Yeah, so I was the retail idiot. So I grew up, like I said, I went to ASU. You're going to be a furrier.
8: Right.
9: That's your chance. And a bad one, because, you know. So the internet comes along. I fall in love with stock market, because I had made some money at my first startup. And I had to be my own broker. And so Yahoo Finance, Jim Cramer, Street.com, like, they're still around.
8: Right.
9: So those were my onboarding. You were writing for the Street.com.
8: They were the dominant, like, people who were younger don't realize.
9: By the way, Yahoo's still massive.
8: Right.
9: Cramer's still massive.
8: I think the Street.com doesn't get the traffic
9: Cramer's
8: it used
9: massive.
8: To. Well, he's on TV twice a
9: but
8: day.
9: But I'm saying, this is 30 years.
8: Yeah.
9: So that was my introduction to retail investing, because I couldn't afford a Bloomberg. Still can't. So
8: I think you
9: can
8: afford
9: the drapes.
8: I think you can afford a Bloomberg post.
9: I could. I wouldn't know how to
8: use it. Post Robin Hood exit.
9: I wouldn't know how to use it.
8: Well,
9: unless there's a phone line.
8: What?
9: Huh? Chart.
8: Especially with nine fingers. You need all 10 fingers for the terminal.
9: So I was inspired by you. That Street.com had Murderer's Row of writers.
8: It's amazing.
9: So a new investor.
8: Yeah.
9: I just would sit and wait for articles to come out. And Yahoo Finance. So I was on the message boards. Perlman, you, like, we were
8: what
9: on the message
8: board.
9: Was on the message
8: So boards. Cars Direct was your first investment.
9: And 10 years later, I got 10% of my money back after it being successful.

0: So my first thing was a disaster.
1: What was your first successful investment?
0: So my first successful investment was a cold call that I made pre-internet in a company I probably talked about on the last show called The Grip. It was so I had the good fortune of being an hour before the internet. Before the internet, an hour before the internet, the thing before the thing was QVC.
1: I recall.
0: Okay. So before the internet.
1: Still on TV.
0: QVC was the internet.
1: Right.
0: Meaning there was the whole of Philadelphia was just old people on the phone saying, yes, we'll take your order and your credit card. And if you were on QVC, was a studio like this.
1: What was
0: and
1: the
0: we
1: grip?
0: We had a product called The Grip.
1: I recall this.
0: And it's in the QVC Hall of Fame.
1: Uh-huh.
0: So I made a cold call while I was a stockbroker to this kid thinking he was rich because back in the 90s, it was just like the movie Wall
1: Street.
0: Don
1: Bradstreet.
0: You would get a newspaper and decide who you were going to cold call that day.
1: Right.
0: So I hated my job. That was my first job out of college, and I was cold calling to get rich clients. And I called this kid, and he ended up needing money. Like, he was just promoting himself.
1: He reverse pitched you.
0: He reverse pitched me.
1: Right.
0: And I had to cobble up 25 grand from my mom and friends, and I hated my, and I'm like, I'm in. And then he paid off his Amex with that $25,000.
1: By the way, every stockbroker and salesperson appreciates a good sales pitch.
0: Yeah.
1: They're sucker for a good sales pitch.
0: Well, he was promoting himself, and I was trying to sell him some, and he sold me on his company.
1: So
0: it turned out to
1: grip?
0: Be a home run company.
1: What was the grip?
0: He was a dropout, Mark Scatterday, unbelievable entrepreneur. And he had made this product with five balloons wrapped around this Siberian millet. Mm-hmm. And we were the largest Siberian millet orderers in the world in the 90s because we were making millions of balls a month by hand and selling them with corporate logos on them during the whole 90s run of pharmacies. And
1: this was just a desk toy, a squeeze
0: desk
1: toy.
0: But our genius was putting corporate logos on it.
1: Nobody had done that before.
0: Well, that industry was huge in the 90s, corporate giveaways, mm-hmm. right? With trade shows and whatever. And we just got the right product at the right time. And
1: it worked.
0: Oh my God, we were just,
1: how many
0: we were the ball, there's so many ball jokes, but they'd all get deleted here. We were the ball boys of the 90s.
1: How many did
0: we
1: sell?
0: We did 60, 70 million in sales.
1: Get out. That's amazing.
0: And the margins were crazy because unlike retail, if you put Bed Bath & Beyond or Compaq on a ball, they own it.
1: Right.
0: There's no returns.
1: Uh-huh.
0: And so we just had this pet rock business where like Compaq would call us, we need a million balls for Comdex, and we'd just hire people. But
1: you made it in the States.
0: There we was made it in the States. We spent all our money was trying to figure out how to machine make these in the 90s, and we wasted so much money trying to like get humans out of the process. Mm-hmm. Compaq would order a million, pay you
1: right in advance
0: to start.
1: Right.
0: So we'd be buying cars. It was just a two-person company
1: and
0: like a bunch of like staff. And so we'd go out to lunch and buy cars because we were paid before we even started making the product. And and so we were like, that's how I learned business, kind of like
1: and you
0: back
1: started
0: to school.
1: This on QVC?
0: No, QVC picked us up.
1: Uh-huh.
0: And Mark used to go on TV. And back in the 90s on QVC, if it was selling, they just kept you out there like a cartoon character. They hadn't scientifically gone to the profit per second model because they were surprised at their success.
1: Right.
0: So the grip appealed to like 70-year-old women who had carpal, like they just like squeezing
1: little balls. Arthritis, little carpal
0: little
1: tunnel.
0: Arthritis. Right. So we created this $19 3-pack that had soft, medium, and I swear to God, you can't make this up. And soft, medium, and firm. And QVC just kept Mark on stage all day, and the numbers would go.
1: Unbelievable.
0: And it was a miracle. That was our first success. That was my first internet success. That was my first success.
1: When did social leverage launch?
0: So you and I both lived through this, the great financial crisis.
1: Uh huh.
0: And that was an era of, so up until 2007, 2006, we lived in a world of financial leverage.
1: Mm-hmm.
0: Meaning, and we know what happened at the end of that, stacking, you know, Excel came out. People didn't have to. My dad, when I grew up with my dad in Toronto, if you did an acquisition, it was like 700 pieces of paper with pencil taped together. Then Excel comes out, which, of course, nothing, you know, everything's made up at that point. And one sell off can change the world.
1: Sure.
0: But we became a world of the stacking things, financial leverage, right? That was the banking era. And the end of the financial leverage era came in 2006, 2007, at the same time that social media came out. So the play on

0: words was, I wanted to, as an early adopter of social media, I was like, if an idiot like me. So the idea was social leverage, you can implode with social leverage. Whereas this financial leverage, of course. Well, that was pre-cancel. So I'm saying my thesis was, oh my God, an idiot like me who knows the right three people can just grow their network for free forever.
1: Right.
0: And so that was the birth of the name Social Leverage.
1: It makes a lot of sense.
0: Yeah, it was just like a play on words. Some people will call me and go, oh, you guys do social investing. I go, it's the last thing I do. Meaning, there's no impact. It was just the play on words of financial leverage to social leverage.
1: I like it.
0: But good point. You can blow up on social leverage.
1: So now you're up to Fund 4?
0: Fund 6.
1: Fund 6? Yeah. Wow. I have the I and the V.
0: The good news, you passed on all of them.
1: I did.
0: So we continue to do well until you come in.
1: As soon as I come in, it's over.
0: Well, that's when we shut down.
1: And I famously, or infamously, was an investor in StockTwits. And then when you pitched me on Robinhood, it's a line in the book. Howard, that's the dumbest idea I've ever heard in my life.
0: You weren't the only one.
1: And it was.
0: You were in the majority.
1: I own it in the book. And between you and me, I'll say, A, it was off-brand, and B, no doubt that the pandemic lockdown helped them dramatically.
0: No. The thing about Robinhood, because I was there from day one, and by day one, I mean it was another company.
1: Right.
0: Kronos Research before. They were like high-frequency guys and math guys. But you could only, this is about, you ask about investing. The life I've led, boots on, like just curiosity, your eyes, nose, ears, feet. You become a great investor by like it touching, feeling.
1: Right.
0: You got to be on street level. The best investors are street level. I'm talking about private markets.
1: Mm-hmm.
0: Public markets are a different thing.
1: Talking
0: about Robinhood. So the great thing about Robinhood is it's not that I got it right. It's like if I didn't get that right, I'm nobody. Meaning I had to get that right. As a Yahoo Finance user, street.com guy, E-Trade baby, you know what I mean? Twitter user, StockTwits founder. And if I had any nerve or any tech skills or any like whatever we're going to call it, I'd build my own brokerage. I was there to do all that. But in 2010, even until Robinhood started, no one wanted to start it. Brokerage ideas were terrible ideas.
1: Right.
0: So you have to understand that in 2013, when I saw Robinhood, no one in America, that's shocking that no one wanted to build E-Trade 2.0.
1: Right.
0: But what the venture capitalists were doing, they were enamored, and this is where venture capitalists, I always goof on venture capitalists, they were enamored with the wrong thing. At the time, it was like wealth front betterment. The VCs were enamored with assets under management, AUM. They felt like Vanguard was the one to disrupt. So everybody wanted to be the next. If you're a venture capitalist, you want to be the next Vanguard. I thought that was flawed. I thought that was flawed because the margins are tiny. And you're never going to build something 10 times better than Vanguard. Meaning, wait a minute, what's wrong with Vanguard?
1: And
0: versus E-Trade, I'm like, you know, it's just ripping me off. And I was the right guy to get that pitch at the right time. So of course I had to do that deal. It would have been, podcast with the guy who passed, if I passed on Robinhood, I'd be a more interesting guest. Well, we did it was our first fund. So we were writing $100,000 checks. So it was $100,000 at an $8 million. I thought it was expensive.
1: $8 million
0: valuation. Like at the time we were doing $3 million valuations. So, you know, I met them. Baiju and Vlad. I flew up. Because they called me because of StockTwits. So they called me and said, we have this app. They were out of money. And I flew up to Silicon Valley and they showed up wearing Google Glass. Two idiots. Like, I'm like, immediately I'm out. Like, no one, you know what I mean? Like, remember that era?
1: Glass holes is what everybody called
0: it. I don't know what it was, but I was immediately like, what? And two dorks. But they showed me the app. They had this guy, this Joe, who was their designer, who had been at Facebook, and he showed me the app, and that's when I knew. It wasn't live. They didn't have their FINRA. They didn't have their broker. So it was really early. But because of StockTwits and Twitter, I knew that if you build it, they will come.
1: Coming up, we continue our conversation with Howard Lindzen, co-founder of Social Leverage. I'm Barry Ritholtz. You're listening to Masters in Business.

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4: From Bloomberg World Headquarters in New York, I'm Dan Schwartzman, bringing you the hour's top stories in the markets. As you've been hearing on Bloomberg, President Trump labeling Iran's latest response to his proposal to end the 10-week conflict with the U.S. as, quote, totally unacceptable, as the two sides struggle to maintain a fragile ceasefire. Iran had offered to transfer some of its stockpile of highly enriched uranium to third country, but did reject the idea of dismantling its nuclear facilities, the Wall Street Journal reported earlier. Iran disputed the report, though, according to Iran's semi-official news agency, Tasnim. Here's Bloomberg's Jeff Mason.
5: The president has long insisted that Iran must not be allowed to have a nuclear weapon. And although he has given mixed messages on what Iran has agreed to before, he clearly was unhappy with the response today broadly from Tehran. And that leaves a lot more of this war and questions about this war unresolved.
4: That's Bloomberg's Jeff Mason. The United Kingdom and France will be hosting a meeting of more than 40 nations to outline their military contributions to a European-led mission to escort ships through the Strait of Hormuz once there's a stable ceasefire. The countries are expected to offer demining, escorting, and air policing capabilities as part of a defensive naval mission. Iran's deputy foreign minister, though, says such a move would be considered an escalation of the war and would be met with a military response. The price of Brent crude advancing 3.5% to slightly over $104 a barrel. U.S. Energy Secretary Chris Wright says the Trump administration supports, quote, all measures that can be taken to lower the price at the pump when asked on NBC's Meet the Press if he would support suspending the federal gas tax. Wright continued on to say, quote, we're open to all ideas when asked if the president would be open to suspending the 18.4 cents per gallon federal tax. We check markets all day long here at Bloomberg. Wall Street futures are currently slipping, while in Asia, trading getting underway for the ASX in Sydney, the Nikkei in Tokyo, and the Kospi in Seoul in a little less than an hour and a half. Meanwhile, the CSI in China and the Hang Seng in Hong Kong will be opening a bit later. Global news 24 hours a day and whenever you want it with Bloomberg News Now. I'm Dan Schwartzman, and this is Bloomberg.
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14: I'm Barry Ritholtz. You're listening to Masters in Business on Bloomberg Radio. My old friend Howard Lindzen of Social Leverage is here. And when I say old, it's only partly because we know each other so long. It's mostly because he's an old man and 60. Is now 60 years old. Although you look much older than me, which is...
15: Josh says I'm Benjamin Bonds. I look worse than my 40. Which is kind of true. New York Times has a picture of me after we sold
14: it's Monster. It's pretty awful. I remember that. Yeah. So you haven't talked about the cash tag, which I really want to talk about. Something StockTwits invented.
15: Yes.
14: A dollar sign and then AAPL is the symbol for Apple.
15: So this is the Jack and Ed story. So again, I didn't want to start a company. I just sold Wallstrip.

0: Okay. I think stocks was a great idea. The cash check was a great idea. I'm very proud
1: 100%.
0: Of it. I'm not proud of having to run a company 17 years later. Mm-hmm. Not that it wasn't my dream. When I started Stocktwits, is to be sitting here answering questions about how am I going to make money.
1: Let me bust
0: you. But
1: you were
0: very right to do this. So what I'm saying is, I, and young kids need to know this, like math. Not everybody gets to have a startup.
1: Of course.
0: Okay. Well, my venture capitalists, if they're as good as they say, and they are great, should have stopped me and said, this isn't quite venture capital.
1: Let me push back on that because I knew you were going to go there.
0: I am.
1: And your venture capitalists, and we know a lot of the same people, said, hey, there was a window to get out. You wouldn't have gotten an FU number, but you would have gotten a pretty good number.
0: No, I never got a number.
1: There was never. I thought there were discussions that just never came to fruition.
0: Discussions.
1: Yeah. I thought you guys were on the 1 yard line.
0: I'm discussing it right now openly.
1: Uh-huh.
0: There's always a price. Which camera? Camera two? No. Listen, we have never... Some things are only fairly valued for a second.
1: Right.
0: And some things stay overvalued or undervalued forever, as we know from the markets.
1: For sure.
0: And I think Stocktwits, I'll take full responsibility, we've always missed a window of positioning. And, but the good news is Stocktwits is thriving.
1: Right. It's doing well. This is a perfect...
0: So I'm saying, like,
1: Robin Hood should
0: we were 10 years ahead of our time. If you think about where public, when I started Stocktwits, retail investing was a laughing stock.
1: Yeah.
0: And it still is to most institutions.
1: Much less so today than it was. Now it's.
0: So again, if you look at my portfolio.
1: By the way, the private equity, private credit wouldn't be so hungry for retail investors if it was truly.
0: Yes. They call me every day.
1: Right.
0: So there's two worlds that I live in. The world where retail doesn't take itself seriously enough. Uh-huh. And private equity guys call me. CEOs of public companies call me to take, like, I'm in a crazy seat.
1: Right.
0: Because I'm a goofball.
1: Right.
0: But I am serious, you know, like, I am serious. Like, I'm trying to be serious.
1: You used to be 60-40 goofball serious. Now you're 40-60.
0: Yeah, it switches.
1: You're the new 60-40.
0: Yeah, I can laugh at myself, but I'm trying to run a serious business, right? Because it's been a long time. And we were just way ahead of the curve. Mm-hmm. Like, Jack and Ev didn't understand what we have. Fred Wilson understood it.
1: Right.
0: There are very few people that understood. Very few people liked Robinhood until 2020 and GameStop. Then they like it for the wrong reasons, by the way. I don't like the Robinhood that became. Like, I call it the degenerate economy, but when I invested in Robinhood, I didn't know that the degenerate economy would exist. I didn't know the prediction markets would exist. I didn't know options would be their biggest product. I was just wanting to see.
1: Options are bigger than crypto for Robinhood?
0: Crypto's tiny. Options is everything.
1: Huh.
0: 90% of their profits will come from options. Any broker.
1: Wow, I didn't realize that.
0: How are they going to make money on zero commission other than options? People doing YOLO trades.
1: Payment for order flow, margin loans.
0: That's just media being bad media.
1: I'm going to tell you that the big shops like Fidelity and Schwab, the single biggest line item of profitability are credit loans.
0: Okay, it could be. I'm 90. I don't know. I don't do the financials.
1: I mean, at one point in time, it was over half at Schwab. I don't know what it is today.
0: When we invested in Robinhood, here was my thinking. First of all, I love the product. You got to be a user of the product to be a good investor. I'm not the guy who's like, here's Space Check and here's a biotech. What do I know? So yeah, the odds have to be stacked in my favor, first of all. But second of all, and they were. I was Yahoo. I was Yahoo Finance. I was you. I was blogging. I was doing everything.
1: Right.
0: And they came along at the right time. The pitch for me with Robinhood was not that they were going to make money. It was an $8 million valuation. Like, you know, at my event, people are like, how are they going to make money? I'm like, chill the hell out. They haven't even launched a thing yet. The point was Schwab was paying $150 to get a customer.
1: To acquire. Customer acquisition. Yeah.
0: And my thesis was, like Uber, Robinhood would pay zero. So if you get 1 million people, even if there's $4 in their account, it's $100. That's a good ARB.
1: Yeah.
0: Those don't come along very...
1: Right.
0: Now, did I think it could be $30 billion?
1: Right.
0: I'm not so psycho that I thought I was investing in a $30, $40 million company.
1: Billion dollars.
0: So, of course, I'm not that smart. But what I'm saying is, I saw the ARB, and all they had to do was deliver the product. Now, it went way beyond my expectations. That's the Larry David.
1: By the way,
0: part.
1: You didn't give me that pitch. The pitch was...
0: I'm sure I did.
1: The pitch was free trading millennials, the whole next generation. You're going to capture them before anybody else.
0: Well, I knew that from Stocktwits. I knew I'd capture them. But if I mention the ARB trade, people are like,

0: Oh, they're going to have to raise so much money. There was a lot of problems.
1: The arb trade, in hindsight,
0: yeah, the arb trade was why I invested.
1: Thank you, by the way, for being so generous with your time, and good luck at the Cashtags Awards tonight. If you enjoy this conversation, well, check out any of the 600 we've done over the past 12 years. You can find those at iTunes, Spotify, Bloomberg, YouTube, wherever you get your favorite podcasts. I would be remiss if I didn't thank the crack team that helps put these conversations together each week. Alexis Noriega is my overworked video producer. Sean Russo is my researcher. Anna Luke is my podcast producer. What else do I want to say other than...
0: You look good.
1: Thanks. I'm Barry Ritholtz. 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
3: 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Here's an Ozempic effect you might not expect. By now, you've heard all about GLP-1 weight loss drugs changing restaurant menus and shrinking clothing sizes. They've also had a surprise payoff for the biggest name in chocolate.
4: We've also seen strong demand for gum and mints as the category benefits from functional snacking tailwinds, including GLP-1 adoption.
3: That was the CEO of Hershey, Kirk Tanner, reporting the company's latest earnings. Yes, they do mints, too.
4: Our third largest confection brand, Icebreakers, increased over 8% in the quarter.
3: Why the surge? It could be due in part to another Ozempic effect, Ozempic breath. Digestion slows down, so some GLP users experience nausea, dry mouth, and stinky burping. Tanner says Hershey fans still reach for the candy, too, since it already comes in small packages.
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10: From Bloomberg World Headquarters in New York, I'm Dan Schwartzman, bringing you the hour's top stories in the markets. As you've been hearing on Bloomberg, President Trump labeling Iran's latest response to his proposal to end the 10-week conflict with the U.S. as, quote, totally unacceptable as a two-side struggle to maintain a fragile ceasefire. Iran had offered to transfer some of its stockpile of highly enriched uranium to a third country, but did reject the idea of dismantling its nuclear facilities. That's according to the Wall Street Journal. Iran, though, disputes the report. According to Iran's semi-official news agency, Tasnim. Here's Bloomberg's Jeff Mason.
11: There had been some expectation, or at least some anticipation, that the response could lead to a longer peace deal, which is what President Trump has been wanting. The White House proposing that the ceasefire continue and that they then essentially get the Strait of Hormuz open and table for now and get to it later, longer-term discussions about Iran's nuclear program. But the president has long insisted that Iran must not be allowed to have a nuclear weapon.
10: That's Bloomberg Chef Mason. The price of Brent crude surging over 3.5% on the news. President Trump still plans to head to China this week, despite unease from the Chinese about holding the meeting before the U.S.-Iran conflict is resolved. Bloomberg's Monica Ricks has a preview.
12: President Trump scheduled to meet with President Xi Jinping for a two-day summit in Beijing to discuss a trade framework that includes commodities such as Boeing aircraft, soybeans, and rare earths, as well as export controls on AI semiconductors. U.S. Trade Representative Jameson Greer tells Bloomberg Iran will also be a big focus, and China's purchases of Iranian oil.
13: We're looking for stability with China. We don't want this to be something that derails the broader relationship or any agreements that might come out of our meeting in Beijing.
12: The two leaders are expected to extend last year's trade truce. Monica Ricks, Bloomberg Radio.
10: We check markets all day long here at Bloomberg. Wall Street futures all so far in the red. In Asia, trading getting underway for the ASX in Sydney, the Nikkei in Tokyo, and the Kospi in Seoul in a little less than an hour. Global news 24 hours a day, whenever you want it, with Bloomberg News Now. I'm Dan Schwartzman, and this is Bloomberg.
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0: is Wall Street Week. I'm David Westin, bringing you stories of capitalism. Losing valuable people to migration isn't that unusual. But what does it mean when even your former prime minister leaves to find opportunities elsewhere? Plus, President Trump is a big booster of stablecoins. But what are they actually good for? And what do they mean for the banking system? But we start with the postponed Beijing summit between President Trump and President Xi, rescheduled because of a war in Iran that was supposed to be over by now. How much will it affect discussions between the two leaders, assuming that they happen as planned? Myron Brilliant is a senior counselor at the DGA Albright Group and recently returned from China.
1: I think there's been a fair amount between the economic leaders, right? So Vice Premier He Lufeng on the Chinese side,

0: and his counterpart here, Secretary Bessent, and Ambassador Greer. I have had 6 or 7 rounds of discussions. So I think on that side, they understand where the guardrails are, what can be done. There are some questions about, you know, how much can be done in areas like export controls. But I think the United States thinks they're going to get something on, you know, market access, more beef, more soybeans, maybe Boeing planes, something progress in those kinds of areas. So I think that side of the equation is good. The side that is less clear is the political side. As you suggested, summits of this nature with this high expectations tend to take months to prepare. With the president and the administration distracted by the war in the Middle East, it's not had the same level of political connectivity between, say, Foreign Minister Wang Yi and his counterpart, Secretary of State Rubio. There is dialogue, but I'm not sure the infrastructure of the system has been as deep and broad as you would expect of a summit of this nature.
1: If you think about the wish list from the two sides, you just mentioned some of the things the United States would like, selling more soybeans, for example, Boeing planes, or things like that. But this is the first meeting of these two leaders since they really had sort of a trade dispute, particularly over things like critical minerals. Have they put it back together?
0: Well, 25 was a tumultuous year in the U.S. relationship, right? There was the escalation on tariffs, and of course, you know, I think China was more prepared, and they used their advantage. They leveraged the critical minerals, rare earth issue to their advantage, and they put some choke points on the United States, not just the United States, Japan as well. So 2025 was an unpredictable and complicated year. 2026 has been made easier by the situation in Iran, because that's another dynamic in the relationship. But both sides recognize that a global recession doesn't serve their interests. Both sides are trying to manage a further deterioration of the relationship. It's not because they want to be friends, but it's because each side recognizes that stability is in their self-interest. So that's what they're managing. They're trying to create a concrete list of deliverables. It's not going to be a home run of a visit. But even moving incrementally forward and having the optics of the two leaders meet not just once, but possibly 2 or 3 times this year, that's progress in one sense. That creates some stability. But to me, it's not a ceiling, it's a floor.
1: You mentioned that President Trump said he'd like to have several meetings this year. Does that reduce the likelihood that any one meeting will have a major breakthrough? Because the Chinese are thinking, wait a second, we got more of these coming.
0: Well, I was in Beijing, as you know, 10 days ago, and my sense is the Chinese are pretty confident. They think they've cracked the code on President Trump. They think they've, you know, they got a playbook, and their playbook is not to appease the Trump administration like they did try in Trump 1.0 and Trump 2.0. They're punching back. And we see a little bit of this on both sides, tit for tat. U.S. issues new regulations under the FCC. The Chinese issue new exit bans that affect supply chains on critical minerals. So each side is feeling each other out, so to speak. I think ultimately China will do enough to create some momentum out of this visit, but not so much that they deliver all that they can deliver in this first summit. They're going to test the market, meaning they're going to test whether they can count on Trump delivering. And that's pretty unpredictable right now.
1: What's on the Chinese wish list? What do they want Trump to deliver?
0: I think a couple of things, and I think they're going to be hard to get. One is they want guardrails around export controls. But, you know, from the administration officials I talk to, they don't want to go there. They view that as a national security imperative in the United States, not something to negotiate in the China-U.S. relationship. But that's clearly high on their list. Second, they want some kind of clarity on tariffs. There's a little bit of give and take. The administration seems to like this idea of a board of trade, where each side gives up something on tariffs. We want to get something back in return, obviously, market access. But I think that is negotiable. The third thing is, I think the administration has to watch out for, is the Chinese want something on Taiwan. They'd love to see the president make some kind of statement around peaceful unification. We've had 5 decades where the United States has stayed the course on its policy on Taiwan. The Chinese think that dealing with the president of the United States, they might be able to get something done on Taiwan. I hope not. That would be a game changer.
1: Is there any prospect that President Trump might ask for help from President Xi on Iran?
0: I think that he'll lean in on that issue, but depending what you defer as help, I think he'll lean in trying to get the Chinese

0: is to back off helping. But we know that China has already helped Iran on surveillance technology. We know that they've helped on drone technology. So China's leaned in a little bit, but China has to be careful. Their stakes in the Middle East are not as high as their stakes in the U.S.-China relationship. Stability between China and the United States is still a higher priority than coming to the aid of Iran. They know that. They do have 10% of their oil coming from Iran, but they have diversified in the energy space, not just on oil and gas suppliers, but also in solar and renewables. So therefore, they're less reliant on Iran than they used to be, and that also factors into their equation.
1: You know China well. You also know U.S. business well. For U.S. business people, leaders in this country, what should they be looking at in this summit?
0: Well, you know, symbols matter. So let's see what happens with China and the United States at the summit. Do the leaders embrace some kind of pact? Do they provide a little bit more business certainty? Do they create space on both sides where there's not going to be this tit-for-tat retaliation? There's a lot of sensitivities. There's a lot of competition. I'm looking for symbols on AI, okay? We're going to compete intensely with China on AI, but we also have to think about the risk in the system, and China raised that. Government leader after government leader raised AI as, is this an opportunity? I think business would encourage that. Look, you know, during the height of the Soviet Union, U.S. Cold War, we had a hotline between Moscow and Washington. Should we create an AI hotline? Should we have red lines on AI? Should we create safety protocols? So this is the kind of things that I think would be stabilizing in the relationship. We're looking for that. We're obviously also looking for each side to pull back on some of the regulatory behavior that creates mischief in the relationship, that creates irritants and creates impediments. And we'll hope to see some of that come out of this summit. But the deliverables that we see at the summit are not going to be home runs. They're going to be singles. Singles matter. You get enough singles, you score runs. But I think we should be cautioned against having high expectations at the first summit. But it's still important to have.
1: It was the Iran war that caused the delay in the summit.
2: What we've seen over the past year and almost a half between the two countries has been this kind of tit-for-tat diplomacy around...
1: But Elizabeth Economy, senior fellow at the Hoover Institution, thinks that that will not be the central issue for the leaders as they look for common ground.
3: There is a summit scheduled between President Trump and President Xi in Beijing. First of all, will it happen?
2: I think it's going to happen. I think we're in the midst of a ceasefire. I think the president is determined to hold the ceasefire in Iran in order to have the summit, if for no other reason.
1: How much will Iran influence the agenda at the summit?
2: I think the Iranian issue and the war in Iran is going to be a secondary issue. I think for Xi Jinping and for Donald Trump, this summit is really about finding a degree of stability in the relationship. I think that's really the issue on which both sides are aligned. And I think that's going to come in the trade and the investment realm. So I think Iran will be there, Russia, Ukraine will be there, but they'll be very much secondary issues.
1: Do the Chinese trust President Trump? Because President Trump is known for being sort of unpredictable at times.
2: Yes, I think that they trust that if he gets what he wants, that he will also give to them. And so I think they've spent a lot of time trying to understand what his priorities are and what he's prepared to give in return. Of course, they were very pleasantly surprised by the president's decision to allow the export of H-200s last summer. That was a big win for the Chinese. So I think they're looking similarly for some new technologies to be lifted out of the export control bucket. I think they'd like to see a reduction in the tariffs. Basically, they want to be treated as a normal power. They don't want to have, you know, sort of the highest tariffs, the highest number of export controls, and the most investment restrictions placed on them.
1: A lot has been said about the competition in AI between the United States and China. Is there also a possibility for cooperation? I see now the White House is now saying maybe we should have some rules about releasing new models, LLM models. Do you think President Xi's open to some sort of a multilateral agreement?
2: I think that would be a very, very complex negotiation. What I understand is on the table for the summit, at the very least, is really a negotiation around both sides agreeing to terms for keeping AI models, certain AI models, advanced AI, out of the hands of rogue actors. I think that's the sort of starting point for

0: where the two sides might come together.
1: Coming up, the brain drain away from New Zealand. What's causing it, and can anything be done?
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0: In Melbourne, the so-called coffee capital of the world, lawyer Sean Collier has found a new home.
1: Thank you so much.
0: The New Zealander moved to Australia in 2023.
1: I would say pretty much entirely for economic reasons. I was working as a lawyer in Auckland for about a year and a half, and I was essentially living at subsistence level, pretty much unable to save any money. Once you get paid, it would just be rent, groceries, gas, all the money's gone essentially. Everyone's got like a different sort of version of events, but for me at least, I basically doubled my income in less than a year, so. And the cost of living went down. So the grass was very much greener.
0: Collier is part of a growing movement. About 41,000 New Zealanders moved to Australia in 2025, the highest level in 12 years, with more than half of those estimated to be between ages 20 and 39. And earlier this year, former Prime Minister Jacinda Ardern joined them, a move which made international headlines and shone a light on New Zealand's economy.
2: There's a bit of a view that our economy isn't performing quite as well as Australia's economy. Then you're feeding the narrative that people are starting to hear at dinner parties that, you know, all of our children are leaving or the healthcare services are better or some other kind of thing.
0: Like Ardern, John Key is also a former Prime Minister of New Zealand. And before that was Global Head of Foreign Exchange at Merrill Lynch.
2: The New Zealand economy is not as strong as we'd like it to be, and maybe not as strong as historically it has been, but it's not a story of universal lower growth. Actually, Auckland and Wellington, the main centres, have been weaker, and largely weaker because of negative house prices. So that's had a big impact on construction and all sorts of activity related around housing and the sort of negative wealth effect of people living in Auckland. And when you think Auckland is home to 1.5 million people, of a population about 5 million, it has quite a big impact. So yeah, that's been a bit negative, but the rest of the country have been very strong actually. Rural prices have been strong, so we're a big food producer, basically started life as Britain's little farm, and we continue to be that. We're very much a strong food producer, so that part of the country's been good. And there's lots of exciting things happening. Well, New Zealanders have always left for Australia. The question is whether they come home. Largely they do, but not always. I mean, if you look at New Zealand, we're a home of, say, 5 million people now. About 500,000, maybe as many as 1 million New Zealanders live in Australia, so it's quite a few. And we're a little bit like Canada is to the United States. In the end, the United States is a sort of magnet for talent out of Canada. Pay packets are higher, opportunities are greater. It's a little bit like that from New Zealand to Australia. And every New Zealander has a free option. So you're free to go to Australia. It depends on the conditions of how you go, but you are free to go. So it's a very open labour market. And there's just no question that those jobs and opportunities are bigger. And the lifestyle is very similar.
0: But while New Zealanders have always sought the experience of living overseas, be it Australia, the UK or US, typically they would return home eventually to start a family and buy a house, often with more wealth and increased expertise from their time overseas.
1: I've always thought I would raise my kids in NZ. You know, I've always, like, when I moved here, the plan was to sort of get a bunch of money together and go home. And I've spoken to a lot of Kiwis over here, and that's very much their intention as well. But to be honest, like, out of all the Kiwis I know that have moved here, I couldn't name more than, like, you know, three or four that have actually returned. So I think, I don't know, it's a pretty big issue. Like, it's looking less and less realistic for me.
0: And it's showing up in the numbers. New Zealand's net citizen migration is at its lowest since official data began in 2001. In other words, people are leaving like they always did, but now they're no longer coming back.
3: New Zealand has got a very big productivity problem in that its economy is just muddling through.
0: Gillian Tett is provost at King's College, Cambridge.
3: There's a lot of self-inflicted wounds in New Zealand, not least, for example, the NIMBYism that prevents people from building enough houses to ensure that everyone could get access to a house cheaply and easily. So you're creating in New Zealand a real intergenerational inequality problem in that people who are inheriting assets are doing well, others aren't. So New Zealand's got a lot of problems, and that's one reason why you've got New Zealanders leaving at the moment. But in terms of trying to attract smart people and smart talent, that really

0: is the big new game in town.
1: New Zealand's problem is not unique. Poland experienced a brain drain after joining the EU. Ireland did so in the wake of the great financial crisis. And Portugal is the latest in Europe. In all three examples, citizens saw new opportunities for higher pay and better jobs elsewhere. But Tet says the loss of intellectual capital isn't always a bad thing.
2: Is the flow of intellectual capital necessarily a zero-sum game? I saw a recent report that suggested actually both countries could benefit because people, when they go someplace else, maintain relations back with their home country. And there can be a flow of capital, of business across the boundaries. Can it be something that could benefit both countries?
0: One of the biggest mistakes people make is to regard intellectual capital as a zero-sum game and to assume they have to hang on to their brilliant minds at all costs and stop them from going around the world. That was a disastrous mistake because history shows very clearly that to get innovation, you ideally need to have one or two things happening, ideally both at the same time. On the one hand, you need to have clusters of brilliant minds who can bump into each other, ideally from different disciplines, to create that kind of interdisciplinary collisions and creativity. But you also need to have some diversity and serendipity that allows people to bump into entirely different ideas in a way that enables them to be even more creative. But in terms of people moving around and spending stints of research time in different intellectual hubs and environments, it's absolutely crucial if you want to keep ideas flowing for the benefit of everyone and spark new ones. And it makes my blood boil when I see governments trying to shut the doors on people, whether it's the European Union and the UK, which have not yet implemented a youth mobility scheme. That makes my heart break, frankly. The fact that it's become harder to move scientists back and forth across borders, well, not just scientists, but social scientists and humanities scholars as well. But also what America's doing at the moment is not helpful in terms of sparking that extraordinary, if you like, you know, chemical mix of brilliant minds coming together.
1: A healthy flow of intellectual capital may be a good thing for a country, but it needs to flow in both directions. Poland provides tax incentives and other support for citizens to return. Ireland's corporate tax rate attracted foreign direct investment to promote job growth. And Portugal is looking to stem its brain drain by offering tax exemptions for a worker's first decade of employment.
3: As politicians, and I think even as business leaders, we feel unclean about any kind of incentive to do something. And so, I mean, for instance, in my day, I put up pretty big incentives for movies to be made. That led to The Hobbits and so many other things happening at Avatar. And you imagine the skills and technology and capacity that came off that. But it caused a massive outcry that we were essentially giving back some of the indirect tax that we got in the form of the subsidy, because we didn't normally do that. But Ireland's done that. It's been quite prepared to do that. I mean, Israel probably has incentives all over the show, I'm guessing, in the technology space. So I'm not arguing that we need to go back to a sort of stupid world where politicians allocate resources and the wrong outcomes come. I'm just saying, I just wonder whether we let perfection get in the way of the possible.
1: During Key's time in office, HSBC labeled New Zealand a rock star economy, praise that enhanced its global reputation and helped the country experience positive net migration with Australia for the first time in 24 years.
3: We had political stability. You know, I was starting to go through Australian prime ministers pretty rapidly. We'd had one, myself. And by the end of it, that period of, you know, 8 years in office, HSBC described us as a rock star economy. So people started saying, wow, and there really are opportunities over in New Zealand. They started coming over. So it's not an impossible thing to get. Sadly, what you see is, I mean, in a lot of ways it's a good thing, but we have a very much an integrated economy with Australia. So CER, Closer Economic Relations, is our free trade deal, and it's about the most comprehensive free trade deal you can get. Extremely comprehensive. So goods can travel and either way. There are no conditions. Basically, investment can do the same. So one of the reasons why you see less Australians coming over is their investment comes into New Zealand, but then they stay in Australia and have someone running the operation here, but they domicile the operation in Australia. So, look, it's a challenge. There's no question about that. But then you've had isolated parts of the country. Like if you look at, say, Queenstown, it's had enormous connectivity with Australia, deemed to be, you know, kind of beautiful, the Aspen of the South. It's attracted attracted an enormous number of migrants, both from

0: the United States, United Kingdom, but Australia, and you are seeing net positive net migration there. So it's not every place, but it's certainly been hardest felt in Auckland, where people have left, I think.
1: New Zealand's government has also introduced a range of measures, including active investor visas for wealthy foreigners and tax incentives for investment. It's not yet driven the sort of economic opportunities to attract Kiwis back home, but for now, Key says New Zealand should lean into what it's known for.
0: It can be a little bit negative, but I don't know, I look at New Zealand and I say, okay, yeah, I understand all that, but we're 5 million people. We really are the last bus stop on the planet, but we're kind of a paradise as well. In a world where there's global insecurity, we seem like a really safe place. We are incredibly beautiful. I mean, there's a lot of things going for New Zealand. So I'm kind of the view to say, yeah, we need to acknowledge that the economy needs to be a bit stronger and create more opportunities, but let's not sort of panic that all is not fixable, at least in New Zealand, because I actually believe it is.
2: In terms of actually fixing these problems, I think, yeah, like, in a nutshell, we need to be looking at things that will actually attract young people back to the country. I think so many people have left now, it's not going to be good enough to just stop them leaving. We actually need to look at things that will bring people back. And for my generation, like, the main problems are housing, like, being able to afford property, being able to have kids, job stability. You know, AI is ruining job stability for a lot of people. So I think our government should be looking at ways to sort of guarantee that if you work hard in New Zealand, you'll actually be able to have a good quality of life, which is not the current situation over there.
1: Up next, President Trump likes them, and the Genius Act provides a U.S. law to regulate them. But what is the real use case for stablecoins, and how much will they transform the banking system?
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7: This is a story about cutting through the noise.
8: Well, I think Bitcoin is the king of this market. It will remain the king of this market.
9: I'm laser-like focused on Bitcoin. I think Bitcoin is digital capital. I think it's going to outperform the S&P index over the indefinite future.
10: There was nothing that couldn't be done in crypto better, faster, cheaper, more transparently.
7: There's been a lot of noise about cryptocurrencies. It's sometimes hard to sort out the crypto noise from the signal. But whatever the reality behind all the hype, there is one particular version of cryptocurrency that is growing in use, that seeks to deliver on the promise of combining the speed and ease of blockchain with the relative stability of currencies, and that you may be using without even knowing it. According to supporters, 2025 was the year of the stablecoin.
11: In 5 years or 10 years, the overwhelming majority of the payments that happen in the world just by sheer number of payments are happening via stablecoins.
12: It can be fundamental to changing not just the financial system, but the way the broader economic system works.
7: And as of last year, the stablecoin subset of crypto now has the regulatory backing of the U.S.
13: This could be perhaps the greatest revolution in financial technology since the birth of the Internet itself. A lot of people are saying that. I don't know. What do you guys think? Yes?
7: The answer to President Trump's question may lie in the wallets of people around the world who simply want to send money across national borders. According to Bloomberg Intelligence, the total amount of money sent using stablecoins will reach over $56 trillion by 2030. But however big it ultimately gets, it's starting small, with many people sending just a few hundred dollars at a time. People like Hannah Nicole Danoy.
14: I have been living in New York for 8 years, and I am a restaurant manager. I send money home to the Philippines, I would say about like between $500 to $1,000 a month. I prefer sending money home through apps like WorldRemit or Remitly.
7: Danoy is one of 2 million Filipinos living abroad. Together, they sent $35 billion back to the Philippines in 2025, equal to over 7% of the country's GDP. For Wei Zhou, the CEO of Philippine-based Coins PH, this is stablecoin's biggest opportunity.
15: 10 years ago, the cost of remittance for every dollar, it was 8%. With technology, with better connectivity and banking rails, that cost went down to like 2 to 4%. By using stablecoins, we can lower that cost to anywhere between, 0.5% or 50 bips. And we hope to lower that even to like 20 to 30 bips. When you're running $40 billion of remittance, for every 1% that you save, that's like $400 million that goes back into, the people's pockets right away.
7: Coins PH partners with online money transfer platforms to bring stablecoins to users' wallets. It partners with, among others, Remitly. Its CEO is Sebastian Gunningham.
16: Every time that you do a send transaction, we have a transaction engine that chooses the best way to send that money at low cost and at speed. So we use the stablecoin's rails. The machine decides, is the stablecoin rails better, faster, cheaper than any alternative? And therefore we use it. So we're adopting it where it makes sense, where it beats price, where it beats speed.
7: This process is called a stablecoin sandwich. A user in the U.S. deposits dollars with Remitly, which converts the funds into stablecoins. These stablecoins travel instantly across a blockchain to Coins PH in the Philippines, where they are converted into local pesos. Although users can hold the stablecoins in a digital wallet, for most, the blockchain path is entirely invisible.

0: customers interact only with the dollars at one end and the pesos at the other end, enjoying the speed of crypto without the complexity of managing it.
1: We have crypto, we have stablecoins. There's been a fair amount of volatility in cryptocurrencies. Does that affect stablecoins?
2: For stablecoins, it is moving towards sort of, just another word for money. Stablecoins are a type of crypto, right? But it's sort of like it has grown out of crypto and can be its own segment now.
1: What do you regard as your largest opportunity for growth?
2: Basically lowering the transaction cost and then decreasing the transaction time to move money in and out of the Philippines. I think right now what we see is that there's like almost 15 to 20 million Filipinos that work overseas, either as domestic helpers, work on cruise liners, as factory workers in the Middle East and Korea and Japan. The financial services they need are actually back home in the Philippines, whereas they get paid in the local dollar. We really believe that by sort of using stablecoins as sort of the conduit, we can actually be able to deliver financial services that they need at home here in the Philippines while working overseas.
0: Last year, some estimates put the volume of stablecoin transactions at around $35 trillion. But a new report from McKinsey's Matt Higginson suggests the reality is much more modest.
1: How large is the stablecoin market right now, and how fast is it growing?
3: So you'll hear in the media the trillions of dollars of stablecoin payments today. 99% of that is crypto-related, not the sort of payments we think about, which is company to company or even paying remittances person to person. And so we look at this situation today and say, how much real payments volume is

0: $1 billion of regular payments per day.
1: So a small amount right now, how does it compare with last year, and how does it compare with forecasts for next year?
0: The data shows that the volume of real payment transactions using stablecoins probably doubled over the last year. When you look at the volume of stablecoins in circulation, that went from around $150 billion to $300 billion today. It's doubling, which by any measure is substantial in terms of growth.
1: How much of that is cross-border, international, essentially? How much of it is domestic?
0: The vast majority is cross-border. It's interesting, we've been looking at the geographic source of those payments with our research partner, Artemis Analytics. What they found is about 60% originates from Asia. And that surprised us a little bit, because a lot of the talk has been in North America or Europe about the potential of stablecoins.
2: Asia was one of the first regions to recognize the utility of stablecoins and became a frontrunner in regulating the space. For over a decade, Subhanendu Mahanty was the chief fintech officer at the Monetary Authority of Singapore, where he built the country's digital asset strategy.
3: The single biggest unsolved challenge in the world of payment is the cross-border payments, where today we have to depend on traditional correspondent bank. In that particular use case, a stablecoin is a great product.
1: Singapore generally is recognized as a leader in the use of and regulation of stablecoin. Why? Why Singapore?
3: As a country, we look at options, innovation, and we actually relentlessly focus on use case. We don't do technology for sake of technology. In Singapore's case, our focus on stablecoin has always been well-regulated stablecoin issued under a strong regulatory framework.
2: Japan and Singapore were among the first to establish a framework requiring companies to maintain liquid reserves representing 100% of the stablecoins they issued. Mahanty says robust regulation must lead the way for stablecoin to scale.
3: The principle of regulation should not change, because payment is a payment. Know your customer. Money laundering, terrorism financing checks are, I will say, hygiene. They are like non-negotiable. I personally believe an existing payment regulation with some incremental coverage for a stablecoin's unique technical requirement is good enough to be consistent, good enough regulation to manage this risk.
2: And payment companies agree. Regulatory clarity allows companies to bring the product to more customers.
4: Scale matters, which means once you have the infrastructure, we can move $100 billion a year in that infrastructure, but we could also move $1 trillion a year without much more. Building trust is expensive, doing compliance is expensive, getting the licenses is expensive. Once you put all that in place, it's a highly scalable business.
2: Today, stablecoins are still small players against a colossal banking system, but they are gaining momentum, with growth expected to speed up as the Genius Act in the United States comes into effect.
0: The Genius Act will come into force by the end of the year, and other regulations I expect will follow. So we haven't really gone live yet at scale. So I think we have a little time before that train leaves the station. The sobering part of that is when it does leave the station, we're going to have adoption at scale. We've got groups of banks, potentially dozens of banks, suddenly all participating together. And I think there will be a bit of a scramble to position myself as a bank between stablecoin and customer to provide the best interface.
1: What does your success potentially mean for traditional banks?
5: There was one bank here in the Philippines that was like top 10, maybe like 6th or 7th. But because they were the only one or the first one to bank, you know, exchanges like ourselves, they're now a top 3 bank.
2: Fast is nice, but when it comes to our money, there's also something to be said for slow.
6: So stablecoins is something I would be willing to try. It's just going to be a matter of convenience, and then I'm just not too educated about it. I would also consider if it's also going to be convenient with my family, because they're not really tech savvy, so I want to make sure that it's going to be easy for them as well. Trusting an app is really important for me because it's my hard-earned money.
1: The use of stablecoin for cross-border transfers is more for small and medium-sized businesses rather than big businesses. Why don't the big businesses use it for that purpose?
3: Well, I used to joke that if one thing you don't want to be instant and quick, it is large transfers. Because nobody is looking to instantly transfer $5 million. You want to be as slow possible, as friction in between, so that you don't

0: make mistakes, but you don't want to apply those principle on a small $200 transfer across the border because you're taking a speed versus the amount calibrated risk here.
1: I've been in crypto for about 8 years. And then, you know, when I first came in, I was like, oh, like, let's go unbanked, you know, like, you know, let's take it to Wall Street. But now I've been in the industry for such a long time, I've come to appreciate the role that banks serve. Right, like sometimes you just feel safer with your money in a bank, right, in a vault. And they've been attacked left, right, front and center by all kinds of, you know, bad actors. But I think for them to grow, I think those that embrace this technology, embrace stable coins, I think is gonna grow leaps and bounds faster than those that do not. Work with us and grow together, or you can, you know, continue just to be a bank.
2: Technology might be driving us all toward a future that's faster, cheaper, and more convenient. But it's not necessarily for everyone or for every transaction. And for stablecoins to reach their full potential, they may need more regulation with the aim of fitting in to the legacy banking system rather than replacing it. That does it for this edition of Bloomberg Wall Street Week. I'm David Westin. Stay with us. Today's top stories and global business headlines are coming up right now.
3: My name is Ariel. I moved to the U.S. at 19. I spoke no English and I struggled finding job opportunities. Everything I have, I owe to the Adult Literacy Center and getting my high school diploma at age 22.
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